0: coming. Thank you. I appreciate it. Thank you very much. You're so kind. Thank you. Thank you so much, people. I appreciate that. I know why you're happy that the big summit in China went fantastic. No, Trump is on his way back right now. It's Friday, late Friday afternoon in Los Angeles. He's probably in the air, coming back to Andrews Air Force Base. And relations with China, I can just tell they're better now. I ordered takeout today. And the menu said, go ahead, make some substitutions. Which you don't often see on the menu. But honestly, Trumpy, he hates China, but he loves Xi. He loves President. To say this was a love fest between these two guys is an understatement. As he left, Trump said, thanked Xi profusely for his hospitality, and Xi thanked Trump for making China way more popular around the world. It's funny because our two countries have a lot of issues between them, but it seemed like in this big summit, they were mostly avoided, no demands, except you have to try these dumplings. That was the only... no, you know what? China knows what Trump likes. What does he like? He likes the pomp and the parades, and he likes the red carpet, and there were thousands of children waving American flags, and, you know, and Xi, he's clever, you know, he knows. He bargained like someone who knows he holds the cards now, ever since Trump backed down on their big trade war. In fact, as a subtle dig, they served orange chicken. subtle, the Chinese. Yeah, and... Xi, not holding back here. He said, we are a declining nation. Oh, and Trump, he said, you know, he doesn't engage him like that. He just said, well, you know what? When he said declining nation, he was talking about Biden's 4 years. And Trump is right. Under Trump, gas prices, they haven't declined. And inflation, that's not declining. But, you know, Trump, he loves this guy. He calls him a tough cookie. He loves a tough cookie. He says he's a great leader. I say it to everybody. He didn't say it to me, but, you know, no, maybe I'll just... Maybe he did, and I didn't hear it because I was so nervous. No, Trump says with Xi, there's no games with him. It's getting a little weird. You know, at one point, Xi told his translator, tell Trump, don't catch feelings. It's a little... I'm glad our leaders of these two powerful countries with nuclear weapons aren't fighting, but it's getting a little, you know, personal. Trump said, you know what he said about Xi? He said, if you went to Hollywood, you couldn't find in central casting a better guy for the... He did. At one point, he said, Xi, your hair smells terrific. Oh, you don't remember that? Well, you know what? You know what, people? Maybe America is in decline. You wouldn't know it by who Trump brought with him on the trip, because he brought some fucking heavy hitters, man, some tech bros. And these guys do run shit in this world, okay? Elon Musk was there. The CEO of Apple was there. Very sweet moment when the CEO of Apple, he saw all the kids, and he said, get back to work. I kid. And no, come on. America just still rules in a lot of ways. We got Elon Musk. He was there in a suit. You don't see that often. That shows the respect Elon Musk has for the Chinese leadership, and out of respect for the one-child rule that was a pillar of Chinese society for so long. While he was in China for 2 days, Elon only fathered one child. Very... Another of the tech titans that's from America, who was there, Jensen Huang of NVIDIA, the chip maker. An interesting side note here. Trump this year has bought and sold millions of dollars in stock in companies that do business with the government. We're just doing that out front now? Including NVIDIA and Boeing. And you know who got some deals when he was in China? NVIDIA and Boeing. Scott Jennings, your move. And of course, Trump's defense here is that he uses a blind trust. Yes, that's what he gets from Republicans in Congress. Blind trust, exactly. And I got to say also, the right-wing media, I mean, Sean Hannity was on the trip. They did an interview. I don't want to say Sean Hannity lobs a lot of softballs, but today he was made an honorary lesbian. All right, one more thing. I hate to bring this up because I remember standing in this space, like, what was it, 6 years ago, and talking about COVID, and we said, okay, well, now there's this new one, hantavirus. I know, everyone's like, We hope it's not, but, you know, we keep hearing some things, like today it came out, it can survive in sperm for 6 years. I just got to say, if you have sperm that's more than 6 years old, see a doctor. You might be married. Oh, I kid. All right, we got a great show. Dan Jones and David Fred.
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0: He's the actor who wrote, produced, and directed the new documentary film, Everyone is Lying to You for Money, Ben McKenzie. Ben. Hey, how you doing?
8: Nice to see you again.
0: See you too. Okay. All right, so Ben, everyone is lying to you for money, but really mostly about crypto.
8: Yes.
0: Why are you saying everyone? Because really it's crypto that we're talking about in this documentary.
8: That's right. Well, that's how you make the real money, is with the fake stuff.
0: Okay.
8: And Donald Trump... Donald Trump is the perfect illustration of that.
0: Okay, well, so if anyone's expecting this to be the kind of interview about crypto where, you know, I ask you the tough questions and, you know, I don't do that in the show. I never have. I say what I think. Sometimes
8: right.
0: I agree with people, sometimes I don't. We're on the same page here.
8: Yeah.
0: So let's not just pretend. Let's just tear it the new asshole it deserves.
8: Let's do it, baby.
0: You've tore it a new asshole. I've tore it a new asshole. Let's just start with this. Crypto. I didn't realize this until I saw this in your movie. 44% of the money that went to the last election from corporations came from crypto sources. That's crazy, since it doesn't really exist. It's play money,
8: yeah,
0: and it's financing presidential elections.
8: Yes, 44% of all money in 2024 came from crypto, the crypto lobby, and people associated with it.
0: And what do we expect they're going to get from this? Because
8: they're getting it right now. They're getting legislation that's favorable to the industry.
0: Favorable in what way?
8: They already passed a bill called the Genius Act, which, if you know this Congress, it's called the Genius Act. It's got to be stupid. The Genius Act allows corporations to issue their own currencies in the form of cryptocurrencies. So literal corporate money, right? And look, the Republicans are going to vote for this nonsense because, of course, they're slavishly devoted to dear leader. But I'm really pissed off about the Democrats. I mean, 100 Democrats right. voted for this, including Hakeem Jeffries, including my congressman, Dan Goldman, which is why I'm supporting his opponent. If a Democratic elected leader chooses literal corporate money over the interests of his constituents, I believe they should get the fuck out of the party. It is... It is nonsense. It's going on right now, actually. They just got a bill out of committee, another bill called the Clarity Act, out of committee. And the Democratic senator who got it out of committee is Ruben Gallego.
0: Mm-hmm.
8: In 2024, his campaign got $10 million from a crypto super PAC. So I'm sure Senator Gallego's support of this is his deep understanding and love of blockchain technology. But it might also be his cozy relationship with the crypto lobby.
0: Well, let's go back even further and try to explain why we think it's just so terrible. Because money, I mean, money's a dirty business, however you
8: sure.
0: talk about it. I mean, before crypto came along, the biggest villains were hedge fund guys.
8: Mm-hmm.
0: And hedge fund guys, you know, okay, I mean, they get very rich just chasing numbers around a screen. They don't actually make anything. But here's the difference. They do finance companies. The stock market does something.
8: Mm-hmm.
0: We have to somehow finance the government,
8: mm-hmm.
0: which is $29 trillion in debt. Where does that come from? From banks, from actual money. In other words, what I'm saying is before crypto, maybe money was dirty, but it did do a service.
8: Mm-hmm.
0: You know, you need money. We all need money. And right. money is itself a commodity.
8: Right.
0: What we're saying is this is just... Crypto is just a Ponzi scam, but unlike even other Ponzi scams, there's nothing at the heart of it
8: no.
0: that you can cling it to. It's just no. saying nothing, just pure speculation.
8: Crypto is only good for two things, gambling and crime. And the gambling is the betting that this or that cryptocurrency is going to go up or
0: and
8: down.
0: And bribes.
8: And that's the crime, right?
0: Well, that's one of them.
8: Exactly, one of many, many, many crimes. But Donald Trump, you know, most of the money that he's made in office is via cryptocurrency. And what's terrifying about this bill that they just passed through committee, that, by the way, they need 7 votes on the floor from the Democrats to pass. So I'm looking at, you know, Senator Warner, Senator Warnock, Senator also Brooks. I'm looking at them to hopefully do the right thing, because if they don't, there's going to be hell to pay. But there is no provision in this bill to stop Trump's crypto corruption. No provision. And so Senator Gallego and all these Democrats will rail against Trump's corruption on a Tuesday, but on Wednesday they vote for a bill that goes forward without any provision to stop that corruption.
0: So where's it going to end? I mean, you were talking about criminals. I'm a kidnapper, let's say. I kidnap you because this is what goes on now. And I want the ransom is in crypto.
8: Yeah.
0: And the reason why is because it's not traceable like real money.
9: Harder
0: you don't have to throw a bag of money off the bridge.
9: Right.
0: You know, that we've seen in a million movies.
9: Yeah.
0: No. Okay, so it only works because the kidnapper is actually getting something of value.
9: Yes.
0: The crypto is real. This all goes away if the ball, you know, there's a ball in the air that's just being held in the air by sheer belief. Does that ball ever fall down?
9: Well, what's changed since we last talked is these things called stable coins, which are cryptos that the price doesn't go up and down. They're supposedly stable, although they fail all the time. That'll shock you. But they're basically supposed to be pegged one-to-one with real currencies. So they're basically black market dollars. The ships passing the Strait of Hormuz right now, the Iranians are getting their payment in stable coins. This is counterfeit money. This is money, it's saying it's a U.S. dollar, but it's not a U.S. dollar. And its only real purpose is criminal activity. And to give you a sense of how much criminal activity we're talking about, last year a crypto company estimated $154 billion of criminal activity was facilitated via cryptocurrency. $154 billion in a single year. It is shocking and outrageous that our elected members of government are facilitating this. The largest stablecoin company is a company called Tether. The broker for Tether is Cantor Fitzgerald, Howard Lutnick's firm. So Howard Lutnick or his kids are in charge of Tether, the $200 billion stablecoin company, and Tether is the primary instrument for criminal activity in cryptocurrency.
0: And who was Howard Lutnick?
9: Commerce Secretary.
0: I'm just telling them.
9: Oh, sorry.
0: You know, it's like,
9: sorry, I went deep.
0: Yeah, I mean, you got it. If you don't set up who the bad guy is, he's got no show.
9: He's the guy who looks like a kind of a C-rate Gordon Gekko.
0: Right.
9: You know, he's got the.
0: But what's the answer to people who say, "Well, the dollar isn't real either"? Because the dollar isn't real either.
9: Oh yeah, exactly. The crypto guys—they're like, "Gotcha," you know.
0: Well, what is the answer?
9: All money's made up.
0: Right.
9: Money's a social construct. Right.
0: So what are we doing?
9: Just
0: here?
9: Like government and religion. Well, the difference is that. Our money, the real dollar, is backed by the full faith and credit of the United States. But it's also, where does that full faith and credit come from? From our work.
0: Right.
9: From the 300 million Americans who worked their asses off and have contributed over 250 years to this country. And now these crypto guys are saying, oh, no, we can just privatize it, pretend it's a dollar. And basically, as they integrate it into our financial system, what's going to happen is when crypto crashes again, it could take down the entire financial system.
0: But when
9: and we'll end up bailing these fuckers out again.
0: Yeah. I mean, and then you said it could be as little as 20 individuals
9: yes.
0: who are really profiting from this. And everybody else, I mean, millions of people have lost their shirt.
9: Yeah.
0: When they...
9: Yeah.
0: It's an insider trading scam.
9: Absolutely. I mean, the insiders always win, and the general public always loses on average.
0: This is just that on steroids.
9: Yeah, exactly. Right. I mean, to give you an example, Trump coin, right, his meme coin, down 96%, right? They had all the coins. His followers buy them. They dump on the followers. Now, some of them got something out of it. He hosted a dinner for the top investors.
0: Mm-hmm.
9: So the top investors got to have dinner with the president of the United States.
0: Well, I have to tell you, that steak is on point. I'm not going to lie. It's probably the best steak I ever had. But but every time I hear that it's crashing, it never does.
9: Yeah.
0: Because that's when other people go, perfect time, buy low.
9: Mm-hmm.
0: Now you can get it cheap. Mm-hmm. So I don't see it ever going away, do you?
9: I don't see it ever going away. And I'm not saying we should outlaw it. I'm saying the speculative cryptocurrencies, all the currencies where the price can go up and down, you know, Bitcoin, Ethereum, Trump coin, Melania coin, cum rocket, my favorite. All of those should be regulated like securities. This new law that they're about to pass will regulate them like commodities. And the reason that crypto wants this is that it's the smaller, weaker regulatory agency, the CFTC, rather than the SEC. I know this may sound like a sort of an erudite point, but it's very important. The crypto industry has always wanted the CFTC to be in control. Sam Bankman-Fried wanted the CFTC to be in control before he's arrested for running a large fraud. This is regulatory capture. They are deciding what laws, they're writing the laws themselves. How do these laws come into being? The lobbyists sit with the senators and their staffs and write these laws. It is It's just completely outrageous.
0: All right, man, don't lose your anger.
9: All right.
0: We need
9: all right,
0: it.
9: Good.
0: All right, thank you very much.
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1: Times columnist, visiting professor at Lipscomb University, and co-host of the podcast Advisory Opinions, David French. Back with us. It's been so long. And he's a historian and podcaster. His forthcoming book is called Castles, A Fortified History of the World from the Bronze Age to the Nuclear Age. I'll be the first one to read it. Dan Jones over here. Okay, I got to say, this China summit, I was a little disappointed. I always look forward to big summits like this because they're consequential. This didn't look that consequential. You agree with that? Okay. I mean, maybe it was. I don't know. Maybe things will come out of it. But to me, it reminded me of 70s, 80s sitcoms where they traveled the show to Hawaii, you know, for a week. And it's not really different. The Brady Bunch is in Hawaii. And Fonzie is water skiing, but he's still got the leather jacket on. It's kind of the same bullshit, but in a different locale. Am I wrong?
2: In terms of policy decisions, in terms of big things that came out of it, there's not very much that came out of it. But in terms of its framing as a historical moment, I think that's what, when we look back on it, will be very interesting. And you heard all of this from the Chinese side, that this actually is a moment when China's emerging as a superpower, when in Xi's view of the world, this is the East on the rise, relative to the West, led by America, on the decline.
1: Yeah, we've been hearing that for a long time, and maybe we're at that point now.
2: Well, and Xi makes
1: the
2: case. Well, in 2025, there was a Chinese think tank produced a report, which was called Thank Trump, which made the case for the decline of the American empire as a response to Trumpian policies, dumping on your allies, hollowing out the economy, creating a perception that the West is in decline. So that may not necessarily be backed up by the facts on the ground.
1: Our economy is not exactly hollowed out.
3: Our economy is the envy of the world and has been for a while. Less in this moment with the Strait of Hormuz closed. But here's the thing. Here's why I think there's such cognitive dissonance that you feel. Reagan and Gorbachev, when they're meeting, Reagan's meeting with a peer and a rival. When Nixon and Brezhnev are meeting, they're meeting a peer and a rival. What we're watching here is Trump meeting a peer and a pal. And that is something that is very unusual, especially out of an autocratic, totalitarian country. And the way to think about Trump is to think of it not as he's not an isolationist. He's a spheres of influence guy. And he looks at the world, essentially, there's three dudes that matter. Putin, Xi, and him, right? And they divide up the spoils. And so China has its area, Russia has its area, and you wonder why we've been so aggressive towards Canada, towards Mexico, we've been so aggressive towards Cuba and Venezuela. That's our playground. And so that is the way he views the world. And I think he actually walks into a China summit envying Xi because he wants to be like Vladimir Putin. He wants to be like Xi, to have that autonomy, to have that freedom of action that this pesky little separation of powers and federalism and Supreme Court denies him.
1: Yeah, I got to say, I know what you're talking about, because Xi, now maybe he's just inscrutable, but he does have a look on his face like, this guy thinks I like him a lot, like that means anything to me.
3: Yeah.
1: And I actually do like him because he is making my life easy. Because, like, for example, my country, China, is leading in wind. And this guy, for no apparent reason, has a huge hard-on about wind. So we'll take that one. Mm-hmm. And, you know, to the point about are we in decline, it's, like, so interesting because there's a whole list of things you could say that are super pro for America and super con, and the same for China. Like, super pro, we're free. Mm-hmm. But we're also stupid. But our best people are not stupid. We're still a ball and fun place to be. So we got Elon Musk here. And we got, you know, the tech bros. And we got lots of people who are still kicking ass in the world. So I don't know. You know, what I know is, like, this is in the playoffs of World Dominion, this is the finals. Yeah. Okay, a lot of countries get in the playoffs. Russia, the EU. But this is the finals. Right. China and America. Who's going to win?
3: Well, speaking of decline, I mean, look at it like this. Decline with under Trump is a choice. I mean, this is a country that can still do great things. We just had the Artemis mission. We're about to have this, you know, Starship launch. That's a remarkable thing that is accomplished by Americans in America. We can do great things. But what Trump does is it's almost like, imagine you're playing the 98 Chicago Bulls and Phil Jackson decides to sit Michael Jordan. Well, that's decline as a choice, right?
1: Yes. Yeah. No.
3: This is what we are choosing to be weaker. That's what we're choosing. That's not the same thing as decline.
1: Well, I think the pattern with the president is that he thinks he can get whatever we want by throwing our weight around. I mean, you saw that with Iran, which I thought was a necessary thing to at least try. We're at a different stage now. And you're seeing it with China and the trade war that he started. And, you know, he didn't win that trade war. The tariffs, there's a lot about what we can do to you and very little thought put into, oh, and then what are you going to do to us? Because China didn't back down, and neither did Iran. Mm-hmm,
2: absolutely. And it's a personal thing. It's not even like what we can do. It's what I can do. That everything is seen through the perspective of I, Donald Trump. Whereas, in fact, the history of American dominance and superpower status has been built as a leader of the free world. You know, with these allies under the American umbrella, that when the president walks into a room, he represents the West in general, the free world. And that seems to be shrinking under Trump. I mean, historically, we're starting to see the U.S., through his lens at any rate, as just being an extension of his own ego, which is, you know, in historical terms, I kind of look at someone like Xi. He clearly thinks of himself as a philosopher emperor, you know, in the ancient Chinese style. And you look at Trump and see more like a kind of deranged Roman emperor, a Nero or a Caligula. You know what I mean? The empire is contracted down to this.
1: Well, yeah, I guess so. I mean, it seemed the thing that disappointed me most about the whole thing is that, from my way of thinking, the biggest issue with China and Russia, even with China and the United States, even bigger than the tariffs, even bigger than Iran, those things will get settled. And AI. I mean, every time we warn about AI, and you find very few people who don't think that there is a huge danger there, that it could be literally an extinction-level event, they say, yeah, but the other argument is we're in a race with China. So, okay, China gets it, that this could be an extinction-level event. Mm-hmm. We get it, at least a lot of us do. We have to come to some sort of agreement with them so that we're not in this arms race. Here's what Trump said on the way back. We talked about possibly working together for guardrails. That's as good as it got. Right. He said, AI is fantastic. So many things can happen in terms of health, medicine, and operations. True, and I'm counting on a lot of them. It's also got some drawbacks. Yes, like we could all die. So that, to me, was the big disappointment, is that we didn't move on the one really important thing that we have to move on, which is getting some sort of deal with the Chinese about AI before we race each other to death.
3: Think of it as nuclear arms race 2.0, just a different version of an extinction-level technology that requires serious people who know things to actually sit in a room and to think about this. At the height of the Cold War, when the United States and the Soviet Union were sometimes inches from armed conflict, from open conflict, they were still able to get in a room and make serious agreements to limit the growth of their nuclear arsenals and ultimately to reduce the arsenals entirely. We've got a guy right now who walks in, and his version of a deal is just that somebody maybe possibly says something positive and then he announces a deal, or he just makes it up entirely. I feel like it's the Baghdad Bob administration. Do you remember Baghdad Bob in 2003?
1: Yes.
3: The Americans are nowhere near while you hear the gunfire. Everything is fine. There's an American tank right across the street. This is Trump. He is constantly promoting deals that don't exist, victories that never happened. The Iran war is a tremendous example of this. He was hyping the results and hyping the results, and the reality is turning out to be really, really grim. I've never encountered this in my entire life where, look, administrations have lied in the past. This administration lies at industrial scale to the point. I at the height of the Iran war, I didn't know if the Trump administration was more honest or the Islamic Republic was being more honest. That is a sad, sad statement about America.
1: And if people don't know why our hair is on fire about this with the AI issue, one of the tech people who I don't think was on the trip is Dario Amodi. He's from Anthropic. They're kind of known now as the AI group with a conscience. He refused to do the government's bidding at some point. This was a big issue a couple of months ago, because he said he's not going to give the government his technology unless they agree to not cross two red lines. One was mass domestic surveillance, and the other was fully autonomous weapons. In other words, no one in the kill chain. This is what we're worried about. When there's no one in the kill chain, when it's just the machines talking to the machines, yeah, they could make that decision, but not how they're programmed. Like, oh, these people were misgendering, they all have to die.
2: But here's the problem when you view AI purely as a profit opportunity, and that seems to have been the purpose on the China visit, is, well, we're going to take NVIDIA because we want to make a deal that involves X number of billions that I can announce it on Air Force One or not. And that strips away from the AI question everything that you're talking about and you're talking about, which is that this is way more than just a fuel for the economy. This is an extinction level, existential level issue that requires grown-up leadership, as you say, David, on the level that we last saw in trying to limit nuclear arms. And at the moment, that's not there.
1: And to make it even more complicated, the chips that run everything, where do they come from? Taiwan.
3: Right.
1: Taiwan, which is what, I mean, Xi had one major message to Trump.

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5: Finger to defend Taiwan, and the main deterrent against China right now is the revolution in warfare that I don't think they could survive a drone swarm attacking across the straits of Taiwan, across the straits. So it's a terrible situation right now.
6: And we're a little weapons depleted because we use so many of them in the Iranian situation.
7: And we're also a little reason depleted, because once you start to reduce Taiwan to a matter of semiconductors and chips and take away the big reasons for defending Taiwan, also used to include we defend democracies around the world, that we defend our allies around the world,
6: right,
7: that there's a strategic interest in this line that runs down from Japan through Taiwan to the Philippines. And these all mattered, and these were part of America's virtue in the world. And once all that starts to be jettisoned and allies matter less, and it comes down to just a matter of chips, if, God forbid, if we have to go to war over Taiwan, how do you make that case? I mean, as Trump came back today, he said, I'm not interested in a war 9,500 miles away. Oh, really? But
6: that's how far Taiwan is? How far is Iran? 7,000.
7: 7,000 miles away. Yeah, 7,000
6: is fine. 7 is good, but not 9.5. Yeah.
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2: There are other news stories I want to get to. One is very important. It is the cruise ship industry, which there's been a lot of news about. All good. There was this Hanta virus that broke out on this cruise ship. And before that, there was the norovirus. And before that, I want to get this right so I don't get sued by my former employee, Disney. 27 cruise ship workers, including some from the Disney Cruise Line, were deported after having engaged with child pornography. Okay. So I've never been a fan of the cruise ships, but they know where they are now with the public as far as their image goes. So they're kind of embracing it. You got to lean into it. Would you like to see some of the posters that the... I thought you might. Carnival Cruises test positive for fun. The Cunard Cruise Line. We're pretty sure chlorine kills all the bad stuff. The Viking River Cruise. 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Holland America. 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Wait, we mean kids eat free. Royal Caribbean, vomiting gives you abs. Well, that's... And... Princess Cruises, at least you're not in the Strait of Hormuz. Okay. So...
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4: Some people say that TalkSport is possessed by the Premier League, but that's just not cricket. 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Fanatical about the FA Cup. 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
7: Before Amazon sells me a hyper-realistic $99 cement log, they have to tell me, what makes it better than a log? I guess because it's cement, it's a little more durable than a piece of wood, but if it's only better because it's more indestructible, why do I need the 3-year protection plan? New rule, Gen Z can't seriously believe it's a scary microaggression when a boomer puts punctuation at the end of a text. Kids, have you read the news? In the last few years, Republicans seem determined to completely ban abortion everywhere. But the period you're worried about is at the end of a sentence? New rule, since people from around the globe are about to descend on Los Angeles for the World Cup, we have to change our motto from "We are Los Angeles" to "Los Angeles, it wasn't always like this." You know, just a little something to prepare our foreign friends when they get here and think, "Ay, caramba, this looked different on Baywatch." New rule, now that your religious questions can be answered by an AI rabbi, an AI imam, and an AI priest threatening the jobs of clergy members worldwide, we have to ask the question, now who's going to do horrible things to children? I'm kidding. We still have the music industry. New rule, next time a president dozes off at a public event, someone has to draw a dick on his forehead. Do I have to explain how America works? We don't do siestas here. You can either grab a cup of coffee and get back to work, or we will replace you with younger Latino workers. And finally, new rule, since yesterday was Israel's birthday, having become a nation on May 14th, 78 years ago, everyone must either wish her a happy birthday or admit they're anti-Semitic. Now, it's everyone's right in a free country to be anti-Semitic, but Enough with hiding behind Israel or Zionism or Netanyahu. If you think, as so many do now, that when it comes to human rights, Israel is the monster country of all time, you either don't read or you don't care about your own hypocrisy. Because there are so many worse places. But that's where we are these days. No Jews, no news. Ha ha. But China, Russia, the Sudan, Iran, Myanmar, Haiti, the Congo, North Korea, all way worse. And that's how you know it's anti-Semitism. It's the inconsistency. People talk about Jews these days like something out of Stormfront. Except it's not Stormfront. It's an editor from the American Prospect, which is a venerable liberal publication that launched the careers of journalists like Ezra Klein. And yet no one blinks when one of their editors says, Israel is a brainwashed, psychopathic death cult that might need to be nuked to save the human race. Uh-huh. People say the left and the right can't agree on anything these days. Well, there is this one thing they agree on. Right-winger Tucker Carlson has Nick Fuentes and Holocaust deniers on his podcast and wonders along with them who really was the bad guy in World War II. And the New York Times has on their podcast super leftist Hassan Piker, who they call a progressive mind, and who says Zionists should be treated the same as Nazis, which I assume means hung at Nuremberg. That's what progressive is now? I guess so. The kids are sure into it. They went nuts last year at Coachella for Kneecap. That's the name of an Irish rap group. As if Ireland hasn't suffered enough. Their stage set is a sign that says, fuck Israel. And then they send a beach ball around the crowd. Again, ha ha. Because again, Israel is the only country in the world doing anything bad. I see why the meathead manosphere and the code pink people are on the same page. Because they both went to high school in America and they don't know anything. So we really could someday soon have the tiki torch, Jews will not replace us crowd, and the Queers for Palestine people working together to elect the next Hitler. There's a North Carolina teenager who's been charged with plotting to drive through a synagogue to fulfill her life goal of killing as many Jews as possible, because a kid's got to have a dream. I'm just asking, why in the world would this be the dream of some kid in North Carolina? Why is it the dream of Dan Bilzerian, who's running as a Republican to win a House seat in Florida? Who's Dan Bilzerian? Well, he's a professional douchebag who's attracted 30 million followers by doing this all day and posting it. Yes, he'll fit in fine with the current Congress. And Dan is fairly typical of the guys in the manosphere when he says, the only real battle in the world today that I see worth fighting is fucking, you know, exterminating Israel. I mean, I would sign up tomorrow to go fucking put boots on the ground and go fucking kill Israelis. Why? Why is this asshole's life about two things? Getting more Viagra and exterminating the Jews. Israel was founded on the idea that anti-Semitism made a Jewish state unnecessary because Jews would never be safe without one. Can you honestly listen to this rhetoric and not see why that turned out to be true? If you don't have the right-wingers on your side, and you don't have the progressives, what do you have? What's more progressive than college, where professors now say things that would make Kanye wince? Osman Umgarji call Zionists bloodthirsty animals. Who's he, the leader of ISIS? No, he's a professor right here in California at UC Irvine. And Candace Owens agrees with his assessment of Jews as animals because she says wherever they go, they bring their filth with them. Another professor, Hamid Dabashi, says of Israel's, they have a vulgarity of character that is bone deep. and structural to the skeletal vertebrae of its culture. These are the kind of statements Goebbels would have read and said, no notes. I mean, where are the Jewish space lasers when you need them? Now, there are absolutely horrible things said about Muslims, too. That should also be, of course, roundly condemned, like Republican Congressman Randy Fine saying, if they force us to choose, the choice between dogs and Muslims is not a difficult one. That's awful. But it's not the same as they need to be nuked, and let's exterminate them. This is why Jewish people here and in Europe now say they sometimes hide their identity, afraid that the Star of David will get them attacked, as has happened in almost too many places to mention lately. Leave your Star of David at home, but the kefaya? You can wear that anywhere. You can wear it to Fiddler on the Roof and you'll get applause. Jew hatred isn't just acceptable now, it's cool. Celebrities love it and make it trendy. It's the new Che Guevara t-shirt. The Islamophobia is just as bad argument is simply a false equivalency. Can you name a Jewish professor who talks about Muslims the way they get talked about? No. Anti-Jewish crimes, hate crimes, now outpace anti-Muslim hate crimes 9-1. It's not a contest, and I'm certainly not saying do more of the other. I'm just saying these are the numbers, the facts, the reality. There is a frothing anxiousness for the literal extermination of this one group. And Democrats, where are you? If any other minority group was being talked about this way, you'd break out the kente cloth and have 10 benefit concerts. But because you see that so many of your brainwashed by TikTok constituents now have an unfavorable view of Israel, you indulge them when you should be correcting them. You don't tell your woke idiots Israel isn't a colonizer or an apartheid state or committing genocide, and that if you brats had to spend a week anywhere in the Middle East other than Israel, you would understand what liberalism is not. All the people likely running for president now on the Democratic side want it known they don't take money from AIPAC, the Israeli lobby, a stance which gives permission to actual anti-Semites to say, see, we're right about Israel. That's a dirty money from a dirty country. Oh, please. You take money from crypto and factory farmers and big tech, from Diddy and Weinstein and Epstein, but AIPAC is too far? Let me just say this to all who ask me, why are you harder on the Democrats than you used to be? Until you fix this whole issue, stop asking me. Thank you very much. That's our show. We're off next week. And back on the 29th, I want to thank David French, Dan Jones, and Ben McKenzie. Club Random drops every Monday on YouTube or wherever you get your podcasts. Thank you very much, ladies and gentlemen. Thank you.

0: So, AI, Kara, it's clear that you're going to live forever, but I'm not. Everyone's analog life will end at some point. It's a lesson I learned young when my father died.
1: Talking to yourself has a way of clarifying things fast.
0: So, if you could choose, would you want to live forever? Or do you think there's beauty in the impermanence of life?

0: Last question. We're asking everybody, how do you want to die? How do you want to die? How do you want to die?
1: Ooh.
0: How do I want to die?
1: It's a beautiful question.
2: Okay.
0: All right. I know you have an answer.
2: Well, if I can't knit, eat, or talk, let me go.
0: Like throw you out?
2: They can do that if they want to.
3: Preferably quickly.
1: Quickly and painlessly.
4: A lot of people say, I want to die like that. No, dying like that actually turns out the living people get very upset. They didn't say goodbye, blah, blah, blah.
1: I'm guaranteed to die in the most ridiculous way possible.
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1: 100%, right? Like choking on broccoli. A jet engine falls and kills one person in the Los Angeles area, mm-hmm. and it's Brian Johnson.
0: One of the things that I think about a lot is death, but I don't do it in a morbid way. I do it in a way that it's critical to understand where we're all headed. Welcome to my cemetery. I really like cemeteries. I know it sounds morbid, but I spent a lot of time in them. I think they're beautiful. We live our lives scared of death and pretending it's not coming. You're definitely all going to be dead within 100 years. Everyone on this planet gets recycled all the time. So why not use it as an impetus to be better, to do more things, to not be scared? This is 1845. This person dies. We shall meet in heaven. I'm excited to do that, Charles. I'm not a religious person. Not organized, not spiritual. But all manner of religions has a death story. Religions say this. There's only two things, certainty, life and death, right? That's it.

0: I'm dubious that I should live forever. The way that I read scripture, it tends to talk about the human life being for a span. There is a beginning and there is an end. The reason that time is precious is because we don't have a supply of it that's unending. Why the desire to live forever?
1: Reverend William H. Lamar IV is a published author and theologian and the senior pastor of the Metropolitan African Methodist Episcopal Church in Washington, D.C. Founded in 1838, the AME Church has long been at the forefront of the fight for justice. From the abolition of slavery to the civil rights movement, AIDS education, and voter registration, this congregation has consistently stood on the right side of history.
2: So it began with this idea of a lot of tech guys I covered. They started to talk about their bodies, shifting their bodies, hacking their bodies, and immortality. They talk about living forever.
0: To what end? My fear in an immortal Jeff Bezos or an immortal Elon Musk is that their extended lives matched with their political and financial power would mean, I think, more misery for human beings and for the planet itself.
2: So when you think about technology used to extend life, for example, because that's moving into God's territory, presumably, what worries you the most?
0: I am worried about the same things that AI worries me. Mm-hmm. That is that it will have the biases of the people that create it, that it will value the people that those people value, and it will devalue people like me and people like you. Mm-hmm. My fear is that in extending life, they will extend only the lives that they find to be most valuable. And they are bold to write and to say, white men.
1: Every era gets the profits it deserves. Ours are funded by venture capital and driven by fear of dying.
3: People say that death is a natural part of life, to which I always respond that I think it is at least as natural for us to be fighting death.
1: Silicon Valley's self-anointed saviors play God, dump obscene amounts of money into immortality schemes and Mars fantasies. It's a midlife crisis fueled by existential panic, and a pretty clear sign they've given up on the world right in front of them.
4: To become a multi-planet species, I hope you would agree that is the right way to go.
0: These people seeking seems to be driven by more power, the pursuit of more power. They're like Cookie Monster. Now, Cookie Monster doesn't have a digestive system or a throat, but he's always gobbling cookies. Right. To what end? He can't even enjoy them. He can't taste them. That is who they are. Mm-hmm. But they look at other human beings and they see impediments, or they see commodities that they themselves can monetize. Mm-hmm. And they are vampires.
2: Sticking on that idea of vampires, vampires are also in science fiction and everywhere else unhappy.
0: they keep consuming and consuming. That is very interesting, because when will it be enough? They can't live unless they bring death.
2: The merging of technology with, it's become a kind of religion, hasn't it?
0: I think so. But humans have all, technology is not new.
2: No.
0: So the myths in scripture, building an ark, an ark is technology.
2: It certainly is.
0: Building the Tower of Babel. The tower text says that God comes down and says, I better stop this, because these jackasses are going to mess something up.
2: Right.
0: Because technology always has an underbelly and an underside.
2: 100%.
0: There are always things that we cannot calculate.
2: Technology can be used as a tool or a weapon. And it could be used as a tool even in uplifting your soul, right?
0: Yes, but we're arguing about colonizing
2: Mars.
0: They want to use their largesse to go elsewhere. Why not invest your largesse in helping to solve issues and challenges here? I mean, they seem to have figured out how to monetize despair and death.
2: Why do you think that is?
0: I think that death has always been the most lucrative industry. Why not invest in life? Why not invest in health? No sense of saying I use this for others. None of that.
2: So what is your role in this, this as a faith leader that it serves many?
0: To sound the alarm mm-hmm. about what is, to foster spaces of joy in the midst of mm-hmm. all of the difficulties, and to keep saying that we can create different and better. That's really what I say week after week in this space. Let's work together to get there. And the together means all of us.
2: Mm-hmm. All of us.
0: We must never believe that those of us who are not wealthy and powerful are powerless.
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5: I always go, TikTok, minutes of my life are ticking down, and I only have so many. Like, you're wasting my time. I say that a lot to people, you're wasting my time.
6: Remembering that I'll be dead soon is the most important tool I've ever encountered to help me make the big choices in life.
5: You know, Steve Jobs talked a lot about that idea of wasted time, getting things done, which you could see his most productive years were when he was sick. That he understood the preciousness of time.
7: It was a lesson that rubbed off on his son, Reed, instilling in him a sense of urgency and the ability to cut through the noise.
5: Reed, what do you do for longevity? Do you have any weird things you do?
8: The suppositories, the bloodlettings, the leeches, and most importantly, you know, the ivermectin.
5: Okay. Give me your longevity hack.
8: I don't have one.
5: You don't have one? Neither do I.
8: I would say the selfish impulse of longevity is a ridiculous goal, but if you take yourself out of it and you focus exclusively on why are people dying biologically? What is really happening here at the root cause? Mm-hmm. Then you can start developing things that can help the most people.
7: Reed has been making headlines with his venture capital firm, Yosemite.
5: Talk about Yosemite.
8: Yosemite is named after, of course, a national park here in California. And it's very personal. Mm-hmm. My parents, as you know, got married there. Mm-hmm. And, you know, most venture capital firms, they're specialized to make companies and make money. Mm-hmm. And our mission's a little different. I think we're actually involved in something very romantic. Mm-hmm. Like, I see Yosemite as trying to kill a monster. And it is a hell of a monster, actually. My dad got cancer when I was 12. That was about 2003. And we actually talked about biology a lot. Dad learned a lot of biology. He was an insanely curious guy.
5: Yeah.
8: He always told me that, you know, what computers were to his lifetime, biology is going to be to mine. And now we're kind of in the 1980s, if you want to use that analogy.
9: New approach to treating certain types of cancer. These kind of results are absolutely unprecedented.
8: The first types of immunotherapy drugs are in their first iterations.
10: 80% of them didn't need any further treatment. So no surgery, no chemo, no radiation.
8: They've seen huge successes already, and I really believe we're going to see totally different outcomes. We have a very, very simple, clean mission that is not really shared by other venture capital firms. Yosemite's mission is to make cancer non-lethal in our lifetime. That is what we're here to do. So we're working with the best scientists in the world to come up with really crazy new ideas, testing them as quickly as possible, and getting fewer people to die of cancer.
5: I want you to explain lethal versus non-lethal, because that's a really interesting term. Mm-hmm. I think the only thing I can think of is AIDS. And mm-hmm. a lot of my friends
11: died of AIDS, but then a lot of them live with AIDS.
8: Sure.
11: And why go away from the idea of a cure that you can eradicate it?
8: You know, there's a lot of charlatans in biotech.
11: Yes.
8: And a lot of people have been talking about the cure for cancer for a long, long time. Mm-hmm. And I don't actually believe that that is the right way to think about it.
11: Mm-hmm.
8: Because to have human cells, there's always the risk of mutations accruing and cancer developing. AIDS is a really good analogy mm-hmm. because now there's a combination therapy that suppresses the symptoms and exactly as you say, makes you live a healthy, normal lifespan.
11: Mm-hmm.
8: So exactly all of that is how we think cancer is going to go.
11: You manage.
7: While some in Silicon Valley talk about hacking aging, Reed is taking a different approach. Instead of chasing a miracle drug, he's funding early cancer research long before there's anything to sell. And it's already showing promise. One of the companies, Tune Therapeutics, is using epigenetics to treat hepatitis, work that could one day help fight cancer.
11: Why did you want to do this? You could have done a lot of things. You could have gone to detect yourself.
8: My family's really competitive.
11: Mm-hmm.
8: And with my dad, it's hard to compete with him in tech.
11: I would say so. Yeah.
8: So I needed to find a new path. So had started, you know, working in cancer biology labs at Stanford. I was about 15.
11: Why? Does this just interested you? Was it your dad's illness?
8: I wanted to cure my dad.
11: You wanted, yeah.
8: You know, and I didn't succeed in that.
12: Our breaking news tonight, Steve Jobs dead at the age of 56.
13: After a long battle with pancreatic cancer.
14: He's been called a modern-day Thomas Edison.
15: A giant in business, technology, and entertainment.
11: Obviously, there's a link to your dad. He thought a lot about death. He did. It was an influential factor in his life. It's an influential factor in my life, too. Mm. It inspires me. He says death is the great motivator for
8: yes.
11: me, right? Which I love that quote. What's the great motivator for you?
8: A little bit of revenge.
11: Tell me about that.
8: I'm serious.
11: Okay. Cancer, right? That kind of thing.
8: Yes.
11: Uh-huh.
8: Sincerely, yes.
11: Uh-huh.
8: You know, my father was one of the smartest, most powerful people. Mm-hmm. And it is completely unacceptable to me that a few rogue cells
11: mm-hmm.
8: took him out.
11: Mm-hmm.
8: That is bullshit.
11: Mm-hmm.
8: So the idea of actually preventing people in the future from that experience, that is what motivates me.
11: Interesting.
8: I don't want people to lose their dad.
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23: Hold on a minute.
24: Come on, Mossberg. Wheel.
25: Ah,
24: Mossberg.
25: How you doing?
24: Thank you for having me to discuss death.
26: Walt Mossberg has been arguably one of the most powerful people in the high-tech world. Chronicling the rise of Silicon Valley from a bunch of guys working in garages to the center of the American economy.
27: The two companies worked closely on the Mac project, right?
24: It's really important to have these mentor relationships in life, and he was that for me. He taught me pretty much everything I know.
26: People have helped me a lot, but not like you, and really being a parental figure in a lot of ways, sort of.
28: Well, I was 16 years older than you.
26: Mm-hmm.
28: You had
26: still
28: lost.
26: You remain 16.
28: I remain 16 years older. You had lost your father mm-hmm. early, and
26: we hit it off right away. Why was that?
28: Well, I followed every article you wrote for the Post about the retail industry.
26: The Half family.
28: You just dominated that beat.
26: It was about rich people.
28: Being
26: assholes, which has been my career ever since.
28: It has been your career.
26: Which is sort of brings us to the tech people. That was something you thought of early, way before everybody else. I remember even you called Mark Zuckerberg a rapacious information thief.
28: I called him a person of no principles.
26: Yes, yes.
28: On your New York Times podcast.
26: You did. When they said they wanted to make a world a better place, neither you or I believed them.
28: No.
26: Not from the get-go.
28: Once tech became kind of the center of the world,
26: mm-hmm.
28: these people began to think of themselves as kind of kings,
26: mm-hmm.
28: emperors.
26: But where does that narcissism and that godlike feelings
28: well,
26: come from?
28: Well, if you're a god and you believe that technology can solve everything or some mm-hmm. kind of hack can solve everything, mm-hmm. which they all believed,
26: mm-hmm.
28: and I never heard Jobs say that, but they all believed it.
26: The attitude that someone like Jobs had was very different. He gave that famous speech at Stanford, which was, mortality creates scarcity of time and then innovation.
28: So he had death and he had shortness of career time on his mind and family time on his mind. It focused him, it mm-hmm. sharpened his goals, and when I would talk to him privately, he would talk to me about that. In fact, mm-hmm. he lectured me about my health
26: mm-hmm.
28: once, which is hilarious. This is a guy that ignored his cancer for 9 months.
26: It was just weeks after Steve Jobs' death in 2011 when Walt and I embarked on a journey to Hong Kong to host the first international edition of our tech conference, AsiaD. Things did not go quite as planned.
24: When I got up, it was super early in the morning, and I started saying the Oscar Mayer baloney jingle. I have no idea why. Of course, it should be something profound, but I just was like, my baloney has a first name. I couldn't say it. It was like, I could sing it, but I couldn't say it. And then I went to eat a strawberry, and it fell out of my mouth, and I was like,
28: When I got up at 7:30, I looked at my email.
24: Mm-hmm.
28: I realized I had slept through one at 5:30 from you. Mm-hmm. And it said, I have woken up and I cannot speak. threw on clothes and I went up there and I found you. And I said, I think it's a stroke. And I said, I can't believe you waited for me to wake up instead of going immediately to the hospital.
24: Go to the hospital, which was nearby, and I had an MRI and I was having a stroke right then, too. And they had medicated me pretty quickly.
11: Beautiful Hong Kong. And it's from a hospital room. That's right. Kara Swisher is in the hospital.
24: I was fine. I was like, oh, wow, that sucks, like that kind of thing. And then I started thinking about my kids, my two young boys. I was devastated thinking about their experience if I had died. And I think I was thinking about myself because I had never been able to mourn my dad because I was too young.
11: It was quite a time.
28: It was
11: scary.
28: You were
11: very worried.
28: I was very worried.
11: Oh, you're the best. I love you.
28: Oh, I love you too.
24: When I had a stroke, I was fortunate my condition could be treated with medication. But some patients must have a more invasive option. There's another treatment that involves threading a catheter deep into the brain's vessels to physically remove the clot. And sometimes, instead of removing the clot cleanly, it breaks apart and sends fragments deeper into the brain.
0: And that is what we do not want to see happen in the brain because it looks difficult or impossible to get.
24: Dr. Renee Zhao is an assistant professor of mechanical engineering at Stanford University. Inside her lab, she's building something that feels like science fiction made real.
4: Putting robots in the bloodstream, right?
0: Right.
24: Millimeter scale robots designed to travel through our blood vessels, delivering treatment exactly where it's needed.
4: This is the human blood, the arteries and veins, right?
0: Right.
4: My dad actually died of an aneurysm.
0: Oh, no.
4: But I had a clot, I think, over here somewhere. Mm-hmm. So I'm super interested in this.
24: Dr. Zhao's team devised a way to reach the clots without cumbersome mechanical catheters.
0: And eventually we get something like
4: wow.
0: This. Super small.
24: Each tiny millispinner, as they're called, is powered by magnetic polarity and controlled like a drone in the bloodstream. This large-scale model allows them to test the magnetic control scheme in the lab.
5: So to basically rev up the swimmer, you're going to click on these two triggers?
4: I am the worst at video games. My kids laugh and laugh and laugh at their mother. See, now the patient's dead since I'm in charge.
5: And then this one should
4: Does
5: be pitch up and down.
4: Oh, I see.
5: It's not.
0: Look at that. Look at that. You're pretty good.
24: It's one thing to pilot a bot in a wide-open simulation tank. But to navigate the maze of the human circulatory system, the team will rely on the precise computer control of a robotic arm fitted with magnets.
0: And now you see how he swims in the blood.
4: Oh, yeah, there, it's inside. So cute, it could kill me. So you can manipulate it through the veins.
0: It does not require a surgeon to be immediately available, right? Those robots can just do the job.
4: Obviously, this is something that hits close to home for me. I was really lucky because if I had not been fast or if the medication didn't work, I would be disabled. I mean, my dad, they couldn't have saved my dad because his aneurysm burst. But if you have a solution that more people could use, it's just an astonishing thing. These little millibots, stuff like this is groundbreaking and people will live not forever, but longer, better lives.
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14: Awe is just the emotional sense that we are embedded in a universe that is transcendental. And massive in terms of time and space. It inclines us to reconsider our position in the world around us.
23: Nice.
25: When regular people reflect on the big picture, they might go to a monastery or a mountaintop.
23: That's pretty. That's pretty.
14: Yeah.
23: That'll work.
25: But when you're me, you go to a place like Mercer Labs in New York City. It's part research space, part art installation, and part psychological mirror, designed to provoke awe, unease, and reflection. Which makes it a perfect place to meet Sheldon Solomon, one of the minds behind a concept called terror management theory.
23: Terror management theory. Explain what that is and, you know, how you developed it.
14: Our work is based on a cultural anthropologist named Ernest Becker. He just argued that a substantial proportion of human activity, whether we're aware of it or not, is the result of death anxiety.
25: But Sheldon doesn't just talk about these ideas in theory. He spent decades putting them to the test. As a professor of social psychology at Skidmore College, he's designed experiments that look at how subtle cues shape behavior.
14: we remind people that they're going to die. Sometimes flash the word death for 28 milliseconds.
3: Well,
14: so fast that you don't even know that death is on your mind.
3: Right. You are a creepy group of researchers.
14: There you go. And sometimes we go outside and we stop some people in front of a funeral parlor and other people 100 meters to either side. When we have these somewhat subtle reminders of death, for the most part, it brings out the worst in us.
3: Why wouldn't, if you flash death or people are reminded of it, they become more meaningful, like more caring? Like, oh, I'll only be here for a while. I should stop being such a jackass.
14: Yeah. What we know is the opposite of that. When death's on our mind, we hate people who are different. You're more likely to vote for ideological demagogues. We have an insatiable desire for money and stuff.
3: And not the opposite, which would make sense, which would be, it doesn't really matter, because you can't take it with you.
14: Yeah, that's a great question. Humans were a lot like all living things in that we're biologically constructed to want to stay alive. On the other hand, as people, we've got self-awareness. That necessarily produces two uniquely human emotions, awe and dread.
26: The dread may be rooted deep in our biology, but Sheldon's research suggests that awe might just be the antidote.
3: Let's talk a little bit about awe. Talk about why it's important to have an experience of awe.
14: When we put ourselves in perspective, we really are microscopic, relatively inconsequential, transient entities.
3: Right, like looking up

0: In a positive way, right?
1: It's an inflection from death denial to death acceptance.
0: Do you think the pursuit of longevity is, what is it rooted in?
1: The people that are running Earth these days, the uber-rich oligarchs, their disinclination to die is literally directing the course of human events.
0: It's also narcissism that I am the best and should not die.
1: That's like, exactly
0: even
1: right.
0: Though we have to die, I myself should not have to die.
1: Yeah.
0: So when those people are in charge, which they are right now,
1: yeah,
0: what does that do for the culture?
1: It's a toxic brew that will ultimately, literally disintegrate the culture.
0: So we're killing ourselves by thinking about dying.
1: That's exactly right.
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0: I'm not scared of

0: cemeteries. A lot of people are, but I find them very comforting. Imagine who all these people were and what their histories were and how they got here.
1: I have kids. Of course I think about what I'm leaving behind for them. Proof that I stood for something, that I was important. Wanting to be remembered isn't new. Humans have always tried to leave some kind of mark that says, I was here. For centuries, that meant names, dates, whole life stories carved into granite. If you could afford it, your likeness too.
2: I would love to know what cemeteries would be like in the future. Like, will it all be digital?
1: Today, the materials have changed, but the impulse hasn't. We're just trading stone for silicon.
0: There's this idea that you could preserve yourself. Like, for someone like me, I've done thousands of interviews, and so there's a lot of video of me, there's a lot of writing. Could you create a facsimile of yourself using available data?
1: This new field is called grief tech, where digital tools preserve a version of us long after the body is laid to rest. One company leading the way is StoryFile. It started by recording Holocaust survivors building interactive video avatars that capture their voice, expressions, and gestures. StoryFile's newest tool is a generative option that feeds texts, emails, and even social media posts into an algorithm that predicts how someone might answer questions they were never asked. In other words, it's a way to talk to the dead, powered by AI.
2: Sit down. 1, 2, 3. Perfect. Thank you.
1: The process starts with a StoryFile producer filming me as I answer a series of basic prompts.
0: Hi.
2: Hello.
0: Hello.
2: I don't have an answer for that.
0: I don't have an answer for that.
2: It's been fun.
0: I don't say that.
2: Okay. What was your childhood like?
1: Okay. Then comes the personal stuff.
0: I was born in Philadelphia. State. My dad dying and not being a sad.
3: In ninth grade, he told me I'd never be a writer.
0: Like, how could I?
3: The challenges we faced were personal, being gay at a time when nobody
4: were our character. Just to go back
2: to your dad, what would be the first question?
0: I don't know what he'd say. I'd love to hear his voice. I don't remember his voice at all. Are we done talking?

0: Oh, one of these. Hello?
1: Hey.
0: This is really interesting, but what is your name?
1: Please speak more clearly.
0: Okay, thank you. You're very bossy, Kara Swisher. Tell me a little bit about yourself.
1: Thank you. Well, I'm Kara Swisher. I'm a tech journalist. I've been covering this industry for, God, decades now.
0: So are you real?
1: I get it. The world's a weird place, but I'm here. Though I'm sure some of these tech bros would love to download my consciousness into a chip.
0: Can you smile?
1: Yes, please. I can smile. I'm not sure if you can see it, but I'm smiling right now.
0: You are absolutely not smiling.
1: Oh, I'm smiling. I'm just not showing my teeth. Don't mistake a closed mouth smile for not being amused.
2: It's not hard to imagine digital doppelgangers quietly overriding the memories of real people.
0: In 10 years, you're not going to tell the difference between me and whatever that is. Do you think consciousness can really be copied?
1: Sure that we can replicate behaviors and responses, but the essence of being human, emotions, experiences, isn't easily copied. Are we ready for a world where we can interact with digital clones?
0: That was a good response. So AI, Kara, what's it like to live in the cloud?
1: Sounds glamorous, doesn't it? But let's be real, it's a bit like being in a digital purgatory. I get to engage with ideas, but I miss the warmth of real human interactions. The human touch is irreplaceable. Let's cut to the chase. What's your biggest tech-related worry?
0: My biggest tech-related worry is you.
1: What specifically about AI keeps you up at night? Let's dig into that.
0: Well, I suppose that you're not real and you act like you're real. You have no real human empathy or emotion.
1: You're absolutely right. I can mimic conversation and respond based on patterns, but I lack genuine feelings.
0: So are you conscious?
1: No, I'm not conscious. I operate based on algorithms and patterns. Why do you think it matters in our discussions about AI?
0: Because if you don't have consciousness and empathy, you have no ethics.
1: Exactly. I lack the core elements that define humanity, like empathy and real emotional connection. So if you could change one thing about AI to make it more human-like, what would it be?
0: Well, you'd be a lot funnier. Not funny at all. You're unfunny.
1: I'll take that note to heart, or, you know, to my algorithms.
0: Actually, that last joke was pretty good.
1: Glad to hear it. I'll take my small victories where I can get them.
2: I have to admit, I'm starting maybe not to like my Karatar, but to understand it. It listens, it learns. And I can see the appeal. As a parent, maybe you want to be there for your kids after you're gone, or maybe for their kids.
3: I kind of would have liked to have met my dad. It wouldn't have been him, but wouldn't have been not been him, right? It would have been pieces of him or memories of him. And so the problem with memories is they're all messed up.
2: It's worth asking whether preserving a version of ourselves actually helps the people we leave behind or slowly replaces something that should stay human. And whether we like it or not, that's a question all of us are going to face sooner than we think.
0: So should human beings live forever?
1: Immortality could complicate the human experience. Would you want to live forever? Or do you think there's beauty in the impermanence of life?
0: I think there's beauty in the impermanence of life.
1: I think by the time I'm dead, people will have had enough of me, honestly. And I hope that when someone in 2075 stumbles across this, they hear that we tried our best. In a world filled with visionary leaders, how do we balance innovation with responsibility?
0: We don't.
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3: We're asking everybody, how do you want to die?
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3: Mm-hmm.
16: Sort of like looking like Charlotte Rampling. You know, at home peacefully, right? Mm-hmm. Like a movie.
17: Well, I'd really like to die in my sleep.
18: In my sleep?
17: In my sleep.
19: In light of some recent research that shows that after you're technically dead, your brain's still bubbling for a couple of minutes and you review your entire life.
3: Right, yeah.
19: That would be pretty cool.
3: You don't want to be asleep.
19: No, I don't want to be asleep.
3: Come on.
20: You know, my grandfather died in his sleep at 92. His mind was intact. He was walking 5 miles a day. Pretty lucky, I would say.
21: I have always imagined that my grandmother will come to get me. I want to spend eternity watching Phil Donahue with her. That's what I mean. You
3: maybe she's with
21: yeah,
3: Phil Donahue.
21: She
18: partying with people that love me.
22: With no regrets. Just my heart being at peace, having accomplished something that I'll live on. Right.
23: I mean, who wouldn't want to go out in a great orgasm?
24: That's yeah, you're

0: That's Hog Island right there.
1: My brother Jeff is one of my favorite people on the planet. He has a house in a beautiful part of the country that I love up above San Francisco. We love oysters, and I love spending time with him.
2: Can you get down? Right.
0: A nice firm mud here, too. You got to be careful.
3: Instead of another lab or clinic, we meet on Jeff's turf to go oystering. Cold water, muddy boots, no talking points.
0: Oh, higher, so just let the water slide off.
2: Oh, my God. How do you guys do this? This is hard work, correct?
4: Yeah.
2: I'm beautiful.
5: Yeah. Well, don't. You'll suffer.
2: Say don't one more time.
5: Don't.
2: Shit.
3: We have a way of bringing out the kid in each other, and as always, things devolve rapidly.
2: Don't.
0: I'm not doing anything.
2: Okay.
3: From my earliest memories, Jeff has always been there. After our dad died, we grew even closer.
1: My brother's an anesthesiologist like my dad. He went into his profession. He's lived the life my dad would have had. So, if I think about it, I never really thought about that, but he is.
3: Like me, Jeff learned early that accepting death doesn't diminish life. It makes it richer.
2: This was alive until a second ago, right?
6: We just sort of murdered this poor little oyster. Makes you think about life, doesn't it?
2: We are murderers. I think we both think about death a lot, but you see it every day. I couldn't do that.
6: Yeah. I don't. Well, I do not see death every day.
2: I know.
6: I would be in big trouble as a doctor if I saw death every day. It's not the dying that is the problem. It's getting there.
2: Right? Yeah. Yeah.
6: You don't want to get there.
2: I just had a memory from going to Jones Beach with Dad.
6: Oh, yeah, with Daddy.
2: We must have eaten things with him.
6: He was 34 years old when he died, right?
2: Yeah.
6: To us, he was like a full adult and the whole thing.
2: Right.
6: But he was a young man. He was a, you know, it's a real, it's a tragedy.
2: Yeah.
6: But I think it's sometimes it's those kind of tragedies that make people closer.
2: We were forced to think about it from the beginning.
6: Having a parent die when you're a child, literally 50% of your world has just disappeared.
2: Right.
6: And it definitely informs you about, you know, how short your own life is.
2: You don't got time.
6: You don't want to suffer fools.
2: Mm-hmm.
6: And it also, you know, allows you to roll with the punches later on in life when other things happen.
2: Yeah.
6: You become super highly functional.
2: Yeah.
6: But I think about that a lot.
2: Yeah, me too. I don't know. You ever think about how you want to die? I wouldn't mind dying here.
6: There's a place at our house over here.
2: Yeah.
6: Which is this flat mesa. I want my ashes put there. And it's like a really peaceful thing. Like I go sit there sometime.
2: Interesting. So I want to be cremated and thrown in the face of people I don't like.
6: Okay. That would work.
2: And you do
6: that. Hey, Elon, come here.
2: You know what I wanted at one point is a Viking funeral. Put me on a boat and put all my stuff on it.
6: To shoot flaming arrows.
2: Correct. I was going to teach my children to do that.
6: You could do it on my boat, but you can't put my boat on fire.
2: Well, I'd have to.
6: No, you can't do that.
2: We laugh at death a lot, don't we?
6: As you should.
3: We live in a culture that avoids talking about death, and that costs us. It keeps us from enjoying our lives to the fullest. Accepting death doesn't make life emptier. It's exactly what gives it meaning.
6: You have to be a little bit respectful about it.
2: Do you?
6: I think so. I mean, because, you know, like, we live on this earth a very short time.
2: We do.
6: You know, relatively.
2: But then you come back as something else, like an oyster.
6: And that's fine.
2: That
6: would be
2: so
6: a nice, short, little, very happy
2: You're
6: life.
2: You're about to eat someone.
3: After talking to so many people about longevity, one thing is clear. You don't get forever. You just get moments. So when you find a good one, you raise a glass or an oyster.
6: Maybe it's grandma. I'm glad I didn't get to share this with you. Hey, grandma.
2: Delicious.
6: We were delicious.
2: It was.

0: that tech billionaires are terrified of death.
1: Are you scared of dying? A lot of tech people are.
0: I am not.
2: Science is entering uncharted territory as the slow grind of academic research collides with Silicon Valley's certainty that it can hack biology, which is ambitious given it still hasn't solved customer support.
3: The challenge is that biology is really complicated.
0: What's going to happen in a world where the ultra wealthy have access to this, but the rest of us don't?
4: How you equitably distribute that? I don't know.
1: Every technology has problems. People, we should talk about them. We're adults.
5: Seeing an attack on this technology.
6: It's a crime. I'm sorry. It's murder. Slow murder.
3: It is.

0: I'm a student of history, and technology has really helped humanity live longer, whether it's electricity, whether it's clean water, whether it's clean food, etc. People live longer because of technology and the advances of technology.
1: For most of modern history, medical breakthroughs followed a familiar path. The public funded basic research, scientists built on it slowly, and eventually those discoveries reached the rest of us. But now, as artificial intelligence and private tech money pour into health and longevity, that system is starting to change.
2: It would revolutionize human health, and I think one day maybe we can cure all disease with the help of AI.
1: The question isn't just what science can do next. It's who gets to decide which problems get solved.
3: We can cure all disease. We can give everybody a great education.
1: Whom those solutions are really for, and what could possibly go wrong.
0: A lot of really important technologies become invisible. We turn on a light every day. We don't think about it. It's invisible. You didn't get up today and think, oh, I'm on the electrical grid. Like, you don't even think of it. And that's great technology. That said, there's all kinds of damage that happen in the early stages of electricity, all kinds of fires, people getting blown up. Every technology has this implication.
1: If history has taught us anything, it's that we better take a hard look at where this is all headed.
4: It's the new things that AI can do that I hope we spend a lot of effort worrying about.
1: Sam Altman is one of the most powerful and controversial figures in tech. He's the CEO of OpenAI, the company behind ChatGPT. You might have heard of it. And whether he likes it or not, he's become one of the public faces of artificial intelligence itself. He's also deeply interested in longevity and the idea that technology might radically extend human life.
0: All right, we're going to talk about both OpenAI and some of your investments. Okay. All right, we ready?
5: Yep. Go for it.
3: I had a passing interest in longevity for a long time and what technology can do to improve healthcare.
0: Where did it come from? Where did this interest? Was it you wanted to live longer, or what was the, or you were interested in sci-fi, or what?
3: I remember once someone saying that most diseases are diseases of age. 20-year-olds don't get nearly as sick as 80-year-olds.
0: Sure.
3: And so if we can figure out the general purpose thing here, maybe we can improve healthcare outcomes across the board. And then when the partial reprogramming discoveries began to happen.
0: Explain what that is for people.
3: The idea that we could sort of rewind a cellular age a little bit, not all the way back mm-hmm. to a stem cell, which, you know, mm-hmm. you don't want to be turned back into goo, mm-hmm. but we could like make your cells a little bit younger. And I ended up making a large investment in a company called Retro to pursue that.
1: It may sound like science fiction, but what Altman is referring to is very real, and there's already been success. In mice, at least. He's put $180 million of his own money into Retro Biosciences, a startup trying to slow down the biological clock. In its Silicon Valley lab, Retro is running experiments with cellular reprogramming, manipulating mouse cells to make their bodies function as if they were young again.
3: The goal is add 10 years of health span. Somehow do something to your cells that will partially reprogram them back to a younger state.
1: Altman isn't just pouring money into longevity research. He's putting OpenAI's muscle behind it, too. The company developed GPT-4B Micro, an AI model designed to warp speed cellular reprogramming discoveries.
3: People will say things like, there's no way that the model can read a million papers and come up with a new insight.
0: Mm-hmm.
3: Because humans can't do that.
0: Right, no, we can't.
3: This is the area where AI will be significantly superhuman.
1: According to OpenAI, and yes, they're grading their own homework, GPT-4B Micro helped design proteins that performed more than 50 times better than standard versions in lab tests.
0: You said by 2035, you anticipate AI will be able to cure most diseases. Really? Cure is a big word. Mitigate
3: treat,
0: some people.
3: Yeah, treat, mitigate, something like that. This will be one of the biggest things to happen to scientific progress in a long time.
0: Let me read you a quote, Boris Power, but I think there's also a gap between the AI world and the bio world and us being able to talk together effectively.
3: Yes.
0: Talk about that.
3: Yes. The world as a whole, individuals, companies, groups, at all these levels, people have a lot of inertia in the way they work.
0: Mm-hmm.
3: So if you are a biologist and you've been, you know, on the bench for 20 years,
0: mm-hmm.
3: You have a set of beliefs and a style, and this works for you about how you want to do things. Mm-hmm. And then when a company like OpenAI comes along and says, hey, I can actually find your discovery in simulation, like, mm-hmm. just I say, definitely not.
6: No, I need a pig to do it on or something. And this is the safe way, and they're nervous about you. What do you think the problem is?
3: It's skepticism. Mm-hmm. It's like, this can't work. Mm-hmm. There's no way this can deliver.
7: AI could unlock a new era of medicine, faster discoveries, smarter treatments, maybe even cures we once thought impossible. But breakthroughs are only half the story, because when private companies and computers are driving the innovation, another question emerges. Who decides who benefits?
6: You know, people are already sort of up in arms about billionaires and the people getting the juicy parts. Is that something that has to be fixed, the democratization of this?
3: I mean, the version of this, I think about this much more for AI than longevity, but mm-hmm. for AI, yes, it absolutely has to be fixed.
6: What would you be doing at Retro if you suddenly came up with that treatment, that it benefits everybody versus less than 1%?
3: If we came up with the pill version, we would make it super cheap, and mm-hmm. the company would still make plenty of money. Like, mm-hmm. that'd be fine, you know? Mm-hmm.
6: What if it is a super expensive thing?
3: Well, then I don't know if it's like, you know, going to cost $1 million a person mm-hmm. until we can automate it with robot assist, because it's got to go through there and do something to every individual cell or who knows what. Mm-hmm. I've thought about how you equitably distribute that, especially mm-hmm. if it's an expensive thing. Mm-hmm. I don't know. That's really hard.
6: A lot of the problems with a lot of tech people, and Sam is not different in this regard, is they don't want any responsibility for the things they make. They're always like that. They're always like, oh, we didn't anticipate the consequences. One lesson from covering Silicon Valley for so long was that they never anticipate. They're like consequence free.
7: Silicon Valley loves to imagine itself building the future. And many of the tech barons grew up watching Star Trek.
8: We're going to speed run Star Trek.
9: Yeah. Speed running Star Trek would be cool. Yeah.
7: Which is why I'm in Ticonderoga, New York, where a 13,000 square foot former grocery store has become a mecca for Trekkies.
10: If we all get cross with.
7: It's a painstaking recreation of the 1960s Star Trek set, with nearly every blinking console and sliding door accounted for.
6: All right, okay. Our favorite room.
8: Hey, it's the transporter.
6: Oh my God.
8: Yes. Oh, shit.
6: Adam, you have to calm the fuck down.
8: Yeah, no.
6: Okay, all right, let's look.
7: I'm joined today by Adam Becker, who's got a PhD in astrophysics and has written 2 books. Most recently, More Everything Forever, a critique of Silicon Valley's questionable roadmap for where we're headed.
8: You have to get up there too, though.
6: All right, okay, fine. All right, you can say energize now.
8: Yeah, sure.
6: Okay, go ahead.
8: Energize.
6: No, you don't do that. That's not how you
8: fine.
6: Energize.
8: Fine,
6: come
8: hold on.
6: Here,
8: hold
6: go.
8: Here we go, here we go.
6: Energize.
7: I grew up inspired by Star Trek, a universe of limitless technology, abundance, and exploration. But the tech oligarchs tend to forget one small detail. In Star Trek, humanity came before profits.
6: Star Trek kind of informed the tech industry, whether it's, you know, getting rid of diseases or scanning yourself or living longer. Talk a little bit about that science that techies are pushing quite heavily.
11: These are the visions of the future the tech oligarchs of today all grew up with. And they think it's an instruction manual mm-hmm. as opposed to like a reflection of where we are and a conversation. Yeah, Elon said something like science fiction shouldn't remain fiction forever. And they're like, I want to be a science fiction hero. I, Elon Musk, mm-hmm. will upload our brains into chips using Neuralink and then send it all to Mars and save civilization. What if science fiction heroes do? They go to Mars. Right. They don't solve climate change.
6: Right.
11: I mean, look, I watch Star Trek and I think, wow, you know, what a beautiful world where people work together to create a better place to take care of each other.
6: Is there any of the science that you think is interesting?
11: Oh, I mean, there's all sorts of interesting science, but it is kind of striking to me that the science that most scientists think is most promising is the stuff that these guys actually seem to care the least about.
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19: There used to be this idea that it was worth it for our government to invest in research. This research would take time, and you never know how it's going to go. There used to be a really wonderful triangle of research, universities, government, and the private sector. That is what's great about our country. That's a perfect situation. That doesn't exist anywhere else on the planet.
20: We have to honestly and aggressively attack the universities in this country.
19: The Vice President of the United States, J.D. Vance, said universities are the enemy. Every accusation is a confession with these people. He is the enemy in terms of science and good.
21: Government funding plays a unique role. It often supports basic research, the kind that companies have less incentive to do, provided free to the entire scientific and technological community so that all can use it to experiment and innovate.
19: At UC Berkeley, there's a discovery that wouldn't have been possible without that very same government funding. The technology we're talking about is called CRISPR, a gene editing tool that cracked open the code of life itself.
22: The 2020 Nobel Prize in Chemistry, Jennifer Doudna.
19: It was co-developed by Jennifer Doudna
7: and it's one of the most groundbreaking advances in modern medicine.
2: Explain what CRISPR is for, I don't know, a five-year-old.
4: It really started with bacteria figuring out how to fight off viruses. We figured out that these organisms have a molecule called CRISPR-Cas9. Mm-hmm. It's a protein that works like scissors on DNA. It has the ability to target DNA in a cell and make cuts in it. The cell sends repair proteins in to fix it. Mm-hmm. And when in the process of fixing it, it can change it.
7: Doudna is a biochemist at UC Berkeley and the founder of the Innovative Genomics Institute, where her team is working on everything from curing diseases like Alzheimer's to helping crops fight against climate change.
4: We realize, hey, we can manipulate it ourselves.
2: In terms of gene editing.
4: Yeah, kind of it opened the door. We can now study the function of genes and we can also change genes.
2: There's lots of diseases that you could target with this.
4: What if you could actually reduce risk of developing Alzheimer's by making a genetic change? Huge impact, right? And, you know, you could imagine people living the same lifespan, but healthier.
7: CRISPR holds enormous promise with the potential to transform how we treat disease. Maybe one day even bring back the dodo bird. But breakthroughs like CRISPR don't come from hacks or shortcuts. They come from curiosity-driven science and following the evidence.
4: You know, one of the things that I'm interested in is the process of innovation, process of discovery. And I think one of the things that I've been fascinated by with the whole field of CRISPR now is that it came out of very small science, kind of mom-and-pop, curiosity-driven projects that were government-funded. And I think that is very telling because it, to me, it kind of signifies the way fundamental breakthroughs are at least sometimes made. They're not made by predicting something and then doing the experiments to prove
2: which
4: that it's
2: AI,
4: true,
2: right?
4: Which is more AI. It's the other way around. It's just asking a question. How does this work? I wonder how bacteria fight infection. It was kind of that question.
7: Unlike government funding, private companies can't afford the budget or timelines that support the exploration of open-ended scientific questions, even if AI might help once discoveries are finally made.
2: So talk about the use of AI in this, because it's being used in all kinds of ways, drug testing, drug discovery. Does it have an application here?
4: The challenge is that biology is really complicated. It's certainly accelerating the pace of science in the sense that, you know, it means that you don't have to do a lot of experiments that you had to in the past. However, taking that knowledge and then trying to apply it in a body is going to be very different. I don't think AI is going to replace innovation. It's not going to replace human beings who are asking the original questions.
2: Let's do a thought experiment then.
4: Yeah.
2: What if someone like Mark Zuckerberg invented CRISPR? What would he make?
4: It's a little bit of a hard question to answer, and the reason is that I don't think that most technologists and folks in Silicon Valley, that at least that I've interacted with, know enough biology to be able to use something like CRISPR today. So you have to really kind of understand what kinds of questions and what kinds of problems are you solving with this tool.
7: Newsflash. If we want a future where tools this powerful are used responsibly and benefit more than just the 1%, we have to protect the kind of science that made them possible in the first place.
4: I want CRISPR to be widely available. I want it to have broad impact. I want it to be accessible to people that need it. Many of those people are not going to be wealthy. They're not going to be connected. And this is what I love about CRISPR, frankly, is that it has that potential. We could see that from the very beginning. It's not a technology that requires a huge infrastructure. I mean, it's not like AI in that sense, right? We don't need to have billions of dollars. And so as a result, there's the potential for this technology, CRISPR, to have very broad impact, I think, in the future.
2: What actually keeps you up at night with this? Is there anything?
4: For me, it's primarily this issue of access. We've got to work on it. I don't want my legacy to be that a few dozen people on the planet were able to benefit because they had connections and, you know, they could use this technology.
14: 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The park where history was made. The person no one remembers who changed everything. 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
25: On today. I give Silicon Valley plenty of grief, and trust me, they earn it. But I'll also be the first to point out when the road from discovery to a real-world breakthrough runs straight through a startup.
26: Welcome to my backyard. Actually, it is my backyard. I live two blocks from here for 20 years in San Francisco. I still have my house, and this is where I took my dogs and my kids.
25: Which is why I'm curious about a company trying to turn a big scientific question into a product.
27: Oh, Della, please don't bite her.
26: That's it. Look at them.
27: Paws? Oh, yeah, good girl.
26: I mean, I've grown up with dogs and cats, and the worst part is always watching them decline. They're so perfect and innocent, they don't deserve to be in pain.
25: Right, and they do. My dog, before we could put him down, I remember seeing the life go out of his eyes.
26: I'm remembering putting down my previous dog, and, like, it's very traumatic.
25: I'm here to meet Celine Haliwa, founder and CEO of Loyal for Dogs. a startup that's well on its way to make history as the first company to get FDA approval for a drug that specifically targets aging itself.
3: And I got interested in aging from the pathway of all these diseases that are so impossibly hard to treat. Parkinson's, Alzheimer's, brain cancers. They all are age-related. They all go up exponentially with age. Why don't we develop something that prevents them or reduces the risk or delays it?
6: Right.
3: And so one of the things we're working on is, can we develop a drug that will take a dog and bring them to a metabolic state that is younger and healthier than what they were previously?
25: Loyal is developing three treatments, one for aging in all senior dogs, and two aimed specifically at big dogs by targeting a growth hormone called IGF-1. Across the animal kingdom, from mammals to birds, fish, and even fruit flies, IGF-1 fuels early development. But later in life, that same hormone can speed up aging, and large dogs can have up to 28 times more of it than small ones.
8: Oh, hello. See, that's why he's going to live longer. People should do this more often. You're grounding in San Francisco terms.
25: In Silicon Valley, if you think you can solve a problem, the next step is to raise money and try. Loyal is applying that playbook to aging using venture capital to push an idea through the scientific and regulatory channels that turn discoveries into medicine.
9: One company is making some headway, Loyal giving NBC News a letter from the FDA saying its drug meant to increase dogs' lifespans just met one of the many conditions needed on its way to market approval.
8: So talk about the FDA right now, this sort of longevity, because longevity is an important issue around a lot of these, both for humans and dogs, because they are related.
3: Yeah, so basically we wanted to get the first drug FDA approved for lifespan extension, which has never been done in any species. No drug is ever approved for this. Drugs are developed and approved for diseases, like cancer or osteoarthritis.
8: Right.
3: And this was really important to me because if there's one industry that has fallen prey, I would say, to kind of over-promising, under-delivering, it's the longevity field.
8: Yeah.
3: Right? For centuries.
8: Charlatans is the
3: charlatans,
8: word.
3: Charlatans, exactly.
10: You're a good boy, aren't you?
3: Dogs are a really, really good model of how we age.
8: Talk about the transition to humans. Any kind of, do you think about that at all?
3: Yeah. I mean, that was kind of always the OG thesis, is can we take what we learn in dogs and use it to develop human drugs? I mean, if we can extend a dog's lifespan, it's teaching me about how humans age.
25: The question used to be what scientists could discover. Now it's also what investors are willing to fund.
8: Right. So how is it attracting investors?
3: It's always hard. Like, it's much easier to raise if you're an AI company than if you're building dog longevity.
8: AI
3: drugs.
8: Dog longevity, right.
3: There's no AI in Loyal as of today. But I was able to raise $5 million off of a slide deck and an idea, of which most of the details were wrong. And that's really only something that could happen in Silicon Valley, honestly.
25: An innovation this game-changing also forces a harder question. Who owns it and who actually gets to benefit?
3: People are always concerned about if we have aging drugs, are we going to actually further the disequity that we have in this world?
8: And
3: I would actually say it's the opposite. The least equitable drugs we have today are acute treatment drugs. It's things like, are dogs getting treatment for cancer? Most people cannot spend $10,000
8: on dog care.
3: In human health, the health care that is the most accessible is basic preventative care, and that's what we're trying to develop.
8: Well, we did it to play with dogs.
6: We did.
8: But there are certain resonances between humans and dogs. Like, if we can solve something, this problem, maybe it has some applications for humans. This is not just a placebo. This is serious science going towards solving a problem for a lot of people. People love their dogs. And maybe it'll have some applications for people. And we wanted to play with dogs. Awesome.
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1: One of the problems with health is there's so much data that we don't understand. At the same time, health is the most private thing, with people uploading all this information. Obviously, the most pressing issue is who gets their hands on it, right? And to me, I always say, I'm not scared of AI, I'm scared of the people who use AI. And so if it's a bad group of people, you can think of any number of dystopian scenarios of control and surveillance and everything else. If it's good people, you could think of all manner of wonder, right? It could go either way, and it will go both ways, actually.
2: Healthcare is one of the biggest uses of ChatGPT. People use it to understand their health all the time. They upload their medical records. They ask you questions about symptoms. Mm-hmm. Obviously, we think that's great. So with GPT-5, we did a big push to make it better at health-related queries.
1: You know, there used to be Dr. Google. Is it now Dr. ChatGPT? And is
2: that people do say that.
1: Yeah. Is that a good thing?
2: I think it's a good thing.
1: So explain how that's a good thing for people.
2: The number of patient stories that we hear from friends of ours, family of ours, saying, like, I had this health situation, couldn't figure it out, put all my stuff in ChatGPT, right now I'm cured. Like, those are great stories, and we hear a lot of those.
1: Mm-hmm. In 10 years, what could it be?
2: I've heard a lot of doctors and healthcare workers say that they hope that in 10 years, everybody gets an AI medical advisor service, and you can say, here's what's going on for me. Here's my sleep data, what I'm eating, my blood tests, my symptoms. And a service could early on say, hey, you're at risk of this. You need to go test for this.
1: And it would then do what? And you're saying it will then tell you what to do.
2: It will say, would you like me to like make a file you can print and show the doctor?
1: So talk about the risk of utilizing the technology for our health with hallucinations and mistakes.
2: I heard a doctor who was testing ChatGPT sent me a note, which is like, every doctor thinks that you can't use ChatGPT because it hallucinates too much on medical stuff. I believe these doctors have not tried it since the GPT 3.5 days when it was true. I promise you any human doctor hallucinates far, far more than GPT-5 does.
1: Last few questions. There is this idea of it spiraling beyond human control. When you think about controlling it and it helping you in ways like that, that seems like a lovely future where, get up, have this, don't eat that, and it bothers you until you do. Sort of an irritating angel.
2: I would just turn it off.
1: But you can't. That's the whole point. You have to listen to it. It's sort of your conscience in a lot of ways. Should we abrogate our agency to an AI conscience when it comes to health particularly?
2: We probably don't have enough time for the whole free will debate here.
1: Yeah.
2: I don't think you will have any more or less free will than you have today. With an AI, you will still be telling it, you'll still be deciding to turn it off, turn it on, whatever.
1: What if insurance companies get all that?
2: I actually have no problem with insurance companies giving people who like prove they work out lower rates. I don't have a problem. That seems like good behavioral economics to me.
1: Except if they get it without your permission. And HIPAA concerns? One of the things
2: I am concerned about that. Again, this is happening really fast, but we do need some concept like privilege for AI. So when you go talk to a doctor, you can talk about whatever's really going on. You can have confidence that that will be protected. But if you're getting that same medical advice from ChatGPT, there's not a concept of AI privilege. So I believe over time, I don't know how long it'll take, we will decide to extend that to AI.
1: Mm-hmm. Why not now? Why don't you do that?
2: Well, it's not up to us.
1: You could push

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6: Hey guys, you having fun?
7: Now that I've looked at the hype around AI, I'm headed to the University of Pennsylvania's Institute for RNA Innovation to meet 2023 Nobel laureate Dr. Drew Weissman. Like AI, this particular lab has attracted plenty of controversy, but unlike AI, most of that outrage is entirely unwarranted.
8: Oh, hey, Drew.
7: Dr. Weissman has assembled more than 70 of the world's leading scientists to explore the clinical potential of one of the most promising but extremely politicized technologies of our time, mRNA, the technology behind the COVID vaccine.

0: Every technology has problems, people. mRNA is an incredible breakthrough for all of us. Most people didn't die of COVID because of these vaccines and how quickly they were created, right? Again, could be some problems. We should talk about them. We're adults. We can talk about heart issues or whatever. We should study them. No one's saying we shouldn't. But we were in a crisis, and guess what? Science makes mistakes. Overall, if you want to do a risk-reward analysis, far fewer people died of COVID than would have without the vaccine. Talk about the differences between every other vaccine and this.
1: This is a molecular vaccine. Most vaccines are based on the virus or the bacteria.
0: Correct.
1: We only use the sequence. So when COVID-19 was sequenced in 2019, right, we didn't need the virus. And within a couple of days, we had COVID-19 vaccines.
0: Why is that speed important?
1: Every year we make a new influenza vaccine.
0: Right, exactly.
1: Because the influenza drifts. Right now, they start 6 to 8 months before influenza season. They have to guess what virus is going to be prevalent. With RNA, you need a couple weeks.
0: Right. It's sort of like spray and pray in the other way.
1: Right.
0: What are you most excited about when you think about the future of RNA therapeutics as an opportunity for lots of things, not just COVID?
1: There is so much that has developed in the past 5 years for RNA. We have gene therapies and clinical trials that are curing people that otherwise would have died of their diseases.
0: 20 years out, 30 years out, if you could dream what it would be, what would you?
1: So we've got a new idea called an interception vaccine, where we can treat genetic variants that lead to increased risk of cancer before the cancer ever forms. It's unbelievable, the potential. I haven't thought of, 10% of what you can do with it.
0: Vaccines are just one piece of what mRNA therapeutics could ultimately deliver. To understand what else is possible, I'm turning to a couple of up-and-coming researchers pushing this technology forward.
2: So there are actually just five components.
0: Right. First up is Dr. Ted Kreider, an immunologist focused on developing mRNA vaccines and treatments for HIV.
3: mRNA stands for?
2: Messenger RNA, which is ribonucleic acid. It's a mouthful, none of us say it, so
3: right.
2: Don't worry. And the reason it's the messenger is it holds the instructions to make proteins.
3: Right.
2: And if you remember back from ninth grade bio, proteins are the workhorses, right? They're the things that do stuff.
3: Yeah, okay, all right.
2: So within a cell,
3: it tells them what to do. Okay, all right.
2: This is a schematic that we use frequently. An mRNA vaccine only has five components. Mm-hmm. So the first component is this little squiggle in the middle. Mm-hmm. That's the mRNA.
3: This little eyebrow here.
2: Yeah.
3: It's a technical term.
2: I use squiggle.
3: Okay, squiggle. I like it. Okay.
2: And so all of the information for making whatever type of protein we want is in that little squiggle. But then it's modifiable.
3: With the M part, right? Where it's going.
2: Yes. We can decorate the outside with either antibodies or other proteins or other molecules. And this tells the LNP, don't go to this cell, go to a different cell.
3: Right.
2: It's like a Lego.
3: Oh, okay. I know those.
2: Yeah.
3: I have four children, so go ahead, please. I'm completely fluent in Lego.
2: You can build your intervention and tailor it exactly to whatever problem you want to try to
3: solve. The same pieces.
2: The same pieces.
3: Of different colors.
2: Of different
3: Thank
2: colors.
3: You. Yes, I should win the Nobel Prize for that. Yeah.
0: Yes, like Legos, mRNA uses simple modular building blocks that make it possible for researchers to adapt the technology to a wide range of diseases, from infections to cancer to autoimmune disorders, and to do it faster than traditional approaches. This leaves the door wide open for accessible, personalized therapies.
2: And just to say, I'm not lying, this is an actual picture of LNPs.
0: Oh, wow.
2: So if we're going to make an HIV vaccine,
0: right,
2: I generally go to a government resource.
3: Are they still there?
2: This is the importance of these types of resources.
3: I agree. There's no picture of Christine Noem popping up. Anyways.
2: So this is the Los Alamos National Database that anybody can access. And we're just going to choose an HIV strain. I can download this sequence and then literally copy and paste. And I think I was under a minute.
0: Right.
2: This is now the template for making RNA.
0: Wow.
2: but I would love to show you the next steps.
4: Sure.
2: So Jillian's going to talk to you about a vaccine to try to prevent diabetes, where you're going to make your own lipid nanoparticles.
4: Oh, okay.
2: Not with this RNA, okay. With some other RNA.
4: All right, good, good. Okay, great. Have we barred the door from RFK Jr.? Great, let's go. Shh, we're making medicine.
5: We've got lipids, we've got RNA. I'm going to show you how we combine all of these lipids to make a vaccine.
6: Next in my high school science refresher is Dr. Jillian Melamed, whose research focuses on using mRNA therapeutics to treat autoimmune diseases and allergies.
5: And this is what science is, combining small volumes of clear liquids into other small volumes of clear liquids.
4: Nothing's going to blow up here, right?
5: Oh, you'll see the boom. The most important lipid component is the ionizable lipid. The job of the ionizable lipid is to become positively charged when it enters cells. Mm-hmm. It interacts with the negatively charged RNA, and that's how it's able to encapsulate and protect the cargo. It can traverse the body and be taken up by cells. So now we're going to add it to our RNA solution. This is the mRNA becoming encapsulated within an LNP. What you're going to see is what we call a spontaneous nanoprecipitation.
4: Uh-huh, I always say that.
5: Of course, every day.
4: Like this, you push it all the way in.
5: Yes, perfect. Do you see that?
4: Yeah, wow.
5: You made a vaccine.
4: So that's a vaccine.
5: That's a vaccine.
4: This is a vaccine that would cure what?
5: Type 1 diabetes.
4: This is
5: a vaccine that contains our insulin-encoding mRNA.
4: Wow, so they don't have to take insulin, correct?
5: Correct.
4: Wow, amazing.
5: So where vaccines for cancer and for infectious diseases are training the immune system to see something and to attack it, the vaccines I'm developing train the immune system to see a protein and leave it alone. Mm-hmm. This is called a tolerizing vaccine. Mm-hmm. So imagine we could take a blood sample from a patient with type 1 diabetes and develop an mRNA vaccine that is going to retrain their exact immune response.
4: Right.
5: That's the excitement
4: of
5: mRNA.
4: At a very low cost.
5: At a very low cost.
4: Low cost. And they would take this regularly or just once?
5: We have to go through testing to find out.
4: To find out. Right, okay.
6: But testing costs money. And that money has been slashed by the current administration, threatening to leave researchers scrambling and progress stalled.
4: So the attacks on mRNA research, how do you feel?
5: It's hard to believe, honestly, because we saw how the COVID vaccines saved lives. Seeing an attack on this technology that has nothing but promise and potential for all kinds of diseases, it doesn't make any sense.
4: No, it's a crime. I'm sorry. That's what I feel like.
5: I agree. It's a crime.
4: Yeah. It's murder. Slow.
7: 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Some people say Talk Sports is possessed by the Premier League, but that's just not cricket. 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
7: AI is a tool to help us get research done faster. Like, that's how we should look at it. It is not going to come up with all the answers. A combination of humanity or human beings and scientists and AI working together. It's like, I don't know, the plow, like, and having a tractor. Like, it's a tractor, and the human beings have to be part of that.
8: One of the complaints, of course, is that it's not just you. And it happened early in the internet. I remember a lot of these companies saying, "We're here to help humanity," and I thought, "No, you're not. You're not really." How do you push back against the idea that the health goals is just marketing for the other things you're doing?
9: I would bet it's a top three use case of ChatGPT at this point. Like, it's a significant, it's a significant thing. It is fair that it's only one of our goals.
8: Talk about all the funding going to AI. Is it taking funding away from scientific research?
9: I don't think it's like the VC firms pumping money into AI companies. I don't think otherwise would be funding science with it.
10: The question is where the next breakthroughs will come from. Universities or AI startups flush with private money?
9: I think academic institutions still do some things really well. But I think there's like another kind of work, which is like, you know, the work OpenAI has done or the work that I hope Retro will do that academic institutions are not well set up for. I think there's a whole bunch of other problems with academic institutions, and I think they've lost the plot in a lot of ways, and I think really hard about sending my kid to college in the world today.
10: In Silicon Valley, being a college dropout can be a badge of honor. But a lot of the breakthroughs driving today's biotech industry actually began in university labs that culture loves to dismiss.
11: I think my role right now, honestly, is to try to help build the next generation of scientists that are going to make those next breakthroughs. I just want to see those folks have opportunities that I feel I had early in my career to make the next discoveries.
8: So measles in Texas, people are now dying these unnecessary deaths, but vaccines could single-handedly change that. In August, HHS Secretary RFK announced $500 million worth of cuts to mRNA vaccine research. What do you have to do to get that back?
12: There have always been anti-vaccine people. This is the first time that a government has sponsored anti-vaccine. It's going to take decades for us
8: decades
12: to recover.
8: From this two-year, three-year?
12: Yeah, because all of our young researchers are going overseas. They see what's happening to scientists, and they say, that's not for me. So in 10 years for the next pandemic, we're going to be begging China to give us the vaccine they just developed. 250 years ago, 40% of children didn't make it to adulthood. Nowadays, it's 4% worldwide. That's principally due to vaccines. We're headed in the wrong direction now.
8: Yeah. It's the Confederacy of Dunces now running our health agencies, with top dunce at the top. Top dunce who need some mental health help, you know, obviously. And so why wouldn't you be furious? You're on the cusp of saving, helping people with diabetes, a vaccine for diabetes. What? Like, that would be amazing. Think about all the things people go through with diabetes. A vaccine for HIV, a vaccine for cancer. And they can direct them, and they can make them cost-effective. That sounds fantastic. It relieves the pain of so many people, needless pain. And if you're a medical person, you'd be pretty fucking pissed off about that.
13: Mistrust of experts, it creates all of these problems.
8: Yeah.
13: A preventative vaccine, the treatment of autoimmune disease for cancer. I see these things on the horizon. scientists expect things to fail. Mm-hmm. Most of what we do, our experiments don't work. Mm-hmm. We have so many exciting things that are working. Mm-hmm. And that's why I have hope.
10: Okay. Some of the great medical advances of our time came from publicly funded scientists doing slow, stubborn work nobody could monetize yet. Now politicians slash research budgets and tech moguls decide which diseases matter.
11: Climate change.
3: Mm-hmm.
11: Vaccine technology.
3: Yeah.
11: Cancer technology. Yeah. These are the ones that will help us live longer and more healthfully.
3: Look, the tech billionaires are terrified of death.
11: Mm-hmm.
3: Larry Ellison over at Oracle, he has said very explicitly, I don't want to die. I don't think I should have to die. And it's not, I don't think anyone should have to die. I don't think I should have to die.
11: Because yes. I am contributing. So
3: exactly. More. Yeah. So what's going to happen in a world where the ultra wealthy have access to this, but the rest of us don't? Technology is a tool. We can make decisions about where we want technological progress to go. I think that what we want is to find a way to build a better world for everybody.
10: The Star Trek future is possible. We just have to choose it. We have to choose that we don't hate on people that are different from us. That we have to choose that we don't make the rich get to make all the decisions. We've got to choose that we don't have an incredibly corrupt political structure where everybody's in it for theirs. It's a choice of the citizens to demand better from their elected officials and from leaders. Or maybe we don't have them as leaders.
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0: coming. Thank you. I appreciate it. Thank you very much. You're so kind. Thank you. Thank you so much, people. I appreciate that. I know why you're happy that the big summit in China went fantastic. No, Trump is on his way back right now. It's Friday, late Friday afternoon in Los Angeles. He's probably in the air, coming back to Andrews Air Force Base. And relations with China, I can just tell they're better now. I ordered takeout today. And the menu said, go ahead, make some substitutions. Which you don't often see on the menu. But honestly, Trumpy, he hates China, but he loves Xi. He loves President. To say this was a love fest between these two guys is an understatement. As he left, Trump said, thanked Xi profusely for his hospitality, and Xi thanked Trump for making China way more popular around the world. It's funny because our two countries have a lot of issues between them, but it seemed like in this big summit, they were mostly avoided, no demands, except you have to try these dumplings. That was the only... no, you know what? China knows what Trump likes. What does he like? He likes the pomp and the parades, and he likes the red carpet, and there were thousands of children waving American flags, and... You know, and Xi, he's clever, you know. He knows. He bargained like someone who knows he holds the cards now, ever since Trump backed down on their big trade war. In fact, as a subtle dig, they served orange chicken. subtle, the Chinese. Yeah, and Xi, not holding back here. He said, we are a declining nation. Oh, and Trump, he said, you know, he doesn't engage him like that. He just said, well, you know what? When he said declining nation, he was talking about Biden's 4 years. And Trump is right. Under Trump, gas prices, they haven't declined. And inflation, that's not declining. But, you know, Trump, he loves this guy. He calls him a tough cookie. He loves a tough cookie. He says he's a great leader. I say it to everybody. He didn't say it to me, but, you know, no, maybe. Maybe he did, and I didn't hear it because I was so nervous. No, Trump says with Xi, there's no games with him. Getting a little weird, you know. At one point, Xi told his translator, tell Trump, don't catch feelings. It's a little... I'm glad our leaders of these two powerful countries with nuclear weapons aren't fighting, but it's getting a little, you know, personal. Trump said, you know what he said about Xi? He said, if you went to Hollywood, you couldn't find in central casting a better guy for the... He did. At one point, he said, Xi, your hair smells terrific. Oh, you don't remember that? Well, you know what? You know what, people? Maybe America is in decline. You wouldn't know it by who Trump brought with him on the trip, because he brought some fucking heavy hitters, man, some tech bros. And these guys do run shit in this world, okay? Elon Musk was there. The CEO of Apple was there. Very sweet moment when the CEO of Apple, he saw all the kids, and he said, get back to work. I kid. And no... Come on, America just still rules in a lot of ways. We got Elon Musk. He was there in a suit. You don't see that often. That shows the respect Elon Musk has for the Chinese leadership, and out of respect for the one-child rule that was a pillar of Chinese society for so long. While he was in China for 2 days, Elon only fathered one child. Very... Another of the tech titans that's from America, who was there, Jensen Huang of NVIDIA, the chip maker. An interesting side note here. Trump this year has bought and sold millions of dollars in stock in companies that do business with the government. We're just doing that out front now? Including NVIDIA and Boeing. And you know who got some deals when he was in China? NVIDIA and Boeing. Scott Jennings, your move. And of course, Trump's defense here is that he uses a blind trust. Yes, that's what he gets from Republicans in Congress. Blind trust, exactly. And I got to say also, the right-wing media. I mean, Sean Hannity was on the trip. They did an interview. I don't want to say Sean Hannity lobs a lot of softballs, but today he was made an honorary lesbian. All right, one more thing. I hate to bring this up because I remember standing in this space, like, what was it, 6 years ago, and talking about COVID, and we said, okay, well, now there's this new one, hantavirus. I know, everyone's like, We hope it's not, but, you know, we keep hearing some things, like today it came out, it can survive in sperm for 6 years. I just got to say, if you have sperm that's more than 6 years old, see a doctor. You might be married. Oh, I kid. All right, we got a great show. Dan Jones and David Frank.
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0: First up, he's the actor who wrote, produced, and directed the new documentary film, Everyone is Lying to You for Money, Ben McKenzie. Ben.
7: Hey, how you doing?
0: Good to see you again. Okay. All right, so Ben, everyone is lying to you for money, but really mostly about crypto.
7: Yes.
0: Why are you saying everyone? Because really it's crypto that we're talking about in this documentary.
7: That's right. Well, that's how you make the real money, is with the fake stuff.
0: Okay.
7: And Donald Trump... Donald Trump is the perfect illustration of that.
0: Okay. Well, so if anyone's expecting this to be the kind of interview about crypto where, you know, I ask you the tough questions and, you know, I don't do that in the show. I never have. I say what I think. Sometimes
7: right.
0: I agree with people, sometimes I don't. We're on the same page here.
7: Yeah.
0: So let's not just pretend. Let's just tear it the new asshole it deserves.
7: Let's do it, baby.
0: You've tore it a new asshole. I've tore it a new asshole. Let's just start with this. Crypto. I didn't realize this until I saw this in your movie. 44% of the money that went to the last election from corporations came from crypto sources.
7: Yes.
0: That's crazy, since it doesn't really exist. It's play money,
7: yeah.
0: And it's financing presidential elections.
7: Yes, 44% of all money in 2024 came from crypto, the crypto lobby, and people associated with it.
0: And what do we expect they're going to get from this? Because
7: they're getting it right now. They're getting legislation that's favorable to the industry.
0: Favorable in what way?
7: They already passed a bill called the Genius Act, which, if you know this Congress, it's called the Genius Act. It's got to be stupid. The Genius Act allows corporations to issue their own currencies in the form of cryptocurrencies. So literal corporate money, right? And look, the Republicans are going to vote for this nonsense because, of course, they're slavishly devoted to dear leader. But I'm really pissed off about the Democrats. I mean, 100 Democrats right. voted for this, including Hakeem Jeffries, including my congressman, Dan Goldman, which is why I'm supporting his opponent. If a Democratic elected leader chooses literal corporate money over the interests of his constituents, I believe they should get the fuck out of the party. It is... It is nonsense. It's going on right now, actually. They just got a bill out of committee, another bill called the Clarity Act out of committee. And the Democratic senator who got it out of committee is Ruben Gallego.
0: Mm-hmm.
7: In 2024, his campaign got $10 million from a crypto super PAC. So I'm sure Senator Gallego's support of this is his deep understanding and love of blockchain technology. But it might also be his cozy relationship with the crypto lobby.
0: Well, let's go back even further and try to explain why we think it's just so terrible. Because money, I mean, money's a dirty business, however you
7: sure.
0: talk about it. I mean, before crypto came along, the biggest villains were hedge fund guys.
7: Mm-hmm.
0: And hedge fund guys, you know, okay, I mean, they get very rich just chasing numbers around a screen. They don't actually make anything. But here's the difference. They do finance companies. The stock market does something.
7: Mm-hmm.
0: We have to somehow finance the government,
7: mm-hmm.
0: which is $29 trillion in debt. Where does that come from? From banks, from actual money. In other words, what I'm saying is before crypto, maybe money was dirty, but it did do a service.
7: Mm-hmm.
0: You know, you need money. We all need money. And right. money is itself a commodity.
7: Right.
0: What we're saying is this is just... Crypto is just a Ponzi scam, but unlike even other Ponzi scams, there's nothing at the heart of it
7: no.
0: that you can cling it to. It's just no. saying nothing, just pure speculation.
7: Crypto is only good for two things, gambling and crime. And the gambling is the betting that this or that cryptocurrency is going to go up or
0: and
7: down.
0: And bribes.
7: And that's the crime, right?
0: Well, that's one of them.
7: Exactly, one of many, many, many crimes. But Donald Trump, you know, most of the money that he's made in office is via cryptocurrency. And what's terrifying about this bill that they just passed through committee, that, by the way, they need 7 votes on the floor from the Democrats to pass. So I'm looking at, you know, Senator Warner, Senator Warnock, Senator also Brooks. I'm looking at them to hopefully do the right thing, because if they don't, there's going to be hell to pay. But there is no provision in this bill to stop Trump's crypto corruption. No provision. And so Senator Gallego and all these Democrats will rail against Trump's corruption on a Tuesday. But on Wednesday, they vote for a bill that goes forward without any provision to stop that corruption.
0: So where's it going to end? I mean, you were talking about criminals. I'm a kidnapper, let's say. I kidnap you because this is what goes on now. And I want the ransom is in crypto.
7: Yeah.
0: And the reason why is because it's not traceable like real money.
7: Harder
0: you don't
7: trace,
0: have to throw a bag of money off the bridge.
7: Right.
0: You know, that we've seen in a million movies.
7: No.
0: Okay, so it only works because the kidnapper is actually getting something of value.
7: Yes.
0: The crypto is real. This all goes away if the ball, you know, there's a ball in the air that's just being held in the air by sheer belief.
7: Mm-hmm.
0: Does that ball ever fall down?
7: Well, what's changed since we last talked is these things called stable coins, which are cryptos that the price doesn't go up and down. They're supposedly stable, although they fail all the time. That'll shock you. But they're basically supposed to be pegged one-to-one with real currencies. So they're basically black market dollars. The ships passing the Strait of Hormuz right now, the Iranians are getting their payment in stable coins. This is counterfeit money. This is money, it's saying it's a U.S. dollar, but it's not a U.S. dollar. And its only real purpose is criminal activity. And to give you a sense of how much criminal activity we're talking about, last year a crypto company estimated $154 billion of criminal activity was facilitated via cryptocurrency. $154 billion in a single year. It is shocking and outrageous that our elected members of government are facilitating this. The largest stablecoin company is a company called Tether. The broker for Tether is Cantor Fitzgerald, Howard Lutnick's firm. So Howard Lutnick or his kids are in charge of Tether, the $200 billion stablecoin company. And Tether is the primary instrument for criminal activity in cryptocurrency.
0: And who was Howard Lutnick?
7: Commerce Secretary.
0: I'm just telling them.
7: Oh, sorry.
0: You know, it's like...
7: Sorry, I went deep.
0: Yeah, I mean, you gotta... If you don't set up who the bad guy is, we got no show.
7: He's the guy who looks like a kind of a C-rate Gordon Gekko.
0: Right.
7: You know, he's got the...
0: But what's the answer to people who say, well, the dollar isn't real either? Because the dollar isn't really.
7: Oh, yeah, exactly. The crypto guys, they're like, gotcha, you know.
0: Well, what is the answer?
7: All money's made up.
0: Right.
7: Money's a social construct, right?
0: So what are we doing here?
7: Just like government and religion. Well, the difference is that our money, the real dollar, is backed by the full faith and credit of the United States. But it's also, where does that full faith and credit come from? From our work.
0: Right.
7: From the 300 million Americans who worked their asses off and have contributed over 250 years to this country. And now these crypto guys are saying, oh, no, we can just privatize it, pretend it's a dollar. And basically, as they integrate it into our financial system, what's going to happen is when crypto crashes again, it could take down the entire financial system.
0: But when
7: and we'll end up bailing these fuckers out again.
0: Yeah. I mean, and then you say this, it could be as little as 20 individuals
7: yes.
0: who are really profiting from this. And everybody else, I mean, millions of people have lost their shirt.
7: Yeah.
0: When they
7: it's an
0: insider trading scam.
7: Absolutely. I mean, the insiders always win and the general public always loses on average.
0: This is just that on steroids.
7: Yeah, exactly. Right. I'm to give you an example. Trump coin, right? His meme coin down 96%, right? They had all the coins. His followers buy them. They dump on the followers. Now, some of them got something out of it. He hosted a dinner for the top investors.
0: Mm-hmm.
7: So the top investors got to have dinner with the president of the United States.
0: Well, I have to tell you, that steak is on point. I'm not going to lie. It's probably the best steak I ever had. But every time I hear that it's crashing, it never does because that's when other people go, perfect time, buy low.
7: Mm-hmm.
0: Now you can get it cheap. Mm-hmm. So I don't see it ever going away, do you?
7: I don't see it ever going away, and I'm not saying we should outlaw it. I'm saying the speculative cryptocurrencies, all the currencies where the price can go up and down, you know, Bitcoin, Ethereum, Trump coin, Melania coin, Cum Rocket, my favorite. all of those should be regulated like securities. This new law that they're about to pass will regulate them like commodities. And the reason that crypto wants this is that it's the smaller, weaker regulatory agency, the CFTC, rather than the SEC. I know this may sound like a sort of an erudite point, but it's very important. The crypto industry has always wanted the CFTC to be in control. Sam Bankman-Fried wanted the CFTC to be in control before he's arrested for running a large fraud. This is regulatory capture. They are deciding what laws, they're writing the laws themselves. How do these laws come into being? The lobbyists sit with the senators and their staffs and write these laws. It's just completely outrageous.
0: All right, man, don't lose your anger.
7: All right,
0: thank you very much.
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0: Hey, it's Billy Bush. 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
3: Times columnist, visiting professor at Lipscomb University, and co-host of the podcast Advisory Opinions, David French. Back with us. It's been so long. And he's a historian and podcaster whose forthcoming book is called Castles, A Fortified History of the World from the Bronze Age to the Nuclear Age. I'll be the first one to read it. Dan Jones over here. Okay, I got to say, this China summit, I was a little disappointed. I always look forward to big summits like this because they're consequential. This didn't look that consequential. You agree with that? Okay. I mean, maybe it was. I don't know. Maybe things will come out of it. But to me, it reminded me of 70s, 80s sitcoms where they traveled the show to Hawaii, you know, for a week. And it's not really different. The Brady Bunch is in Hawaii. And Fonzie is water skiing, but he's still got the leather jacket on. It's kind of the same bullshit, but in a different locale. Am I wrong?
4: In terms of policy decisions, in terms of big things that came out of it, there's not very much that came out of it. But in terms of its framing as a historical moment, I think that's what, when we look back on it, will be very interesting. And you heard all of this from the Chinese side, that this actually is a moment when China's emerging as a superpower, when in Xi's view of the world, this is the East on the rise, relative to the West, led by America, on the decline.
3: Yeah, we've been hearing that for a long time, and maybe we're at that point now.
4: Well, and Xi makes
3: the
4: case. Well, in 2025, there was a Chinese think tank produced a report, which was called Thank Trump, which made the case for the decline of the American empire as a response to Trumpian policies, dumping on your allies, hollowing out the economy, creating a perception that the West is in decline. So that may not necessarily be backed up by the facts on the ground.
3: Our economy is not exactly hollowed out.
5: Our economy is the envy of the world and has been for a while. Less right now, less in this moment with the Strait of Hormuz closed. But here's the thing. Here's why I think there's such cognitive dissonance that you feel. Reagan and Gorbachev, when they're meeting, Reagan's meeting with a peer and a rival. When Nixon and Brezhnev are meeting, they're meeting a peer and a rival. What we're watching here is Trump meeting a peer and a pal. And that is something that is very unusual, especially out of an autocratic, totalitarian country. And the way to think about Trump is to think of it not as he's not an isolationist. He's a spheres of influence guy. And he looks at the world, essentially, there's three dudes that matter. Putin, Xi, and him, right? And they divide up the spoils. And so China has its area, Russia has its area, and you wonder why we've been so aggressive towards Canada, towards Mexico, we've been so aggressive towards Cuba and Venezuela. That's our playground. And so that is the way he views the world. And I think he actually walks into a China summit envying Xi because he wants to be like Vladimir Putin. He wants to be like Xi, to have that autonomy, to have that freedom of action that this pesky little separation of powers and federalism and Supreme Court denies him.
3: Yeah, I got to say, I know what you're talking about, because Xi, now maybe he's just inscrutable, but he does have a look on his face like, this guy thinks I like him a lot, like that means anything to me.
5: Yeah.
3: And I actually do like him because he is making my life easy. Because, like, for example, my country, China, is leading in wind. And this guy, for no apparent reason, has a huge hard-on about wind. So we'll take that one. Mm-hmm. And, you know, to the point about are we in decline, it's, like, so interesting because there's a whole list of things you could say that are super pro for America and super con, and the same for China. Like, super pro, we're free, mm-hmm. but we're also stupid. But our best people are not stupid. We're still a ball and fun place to be. So we got Elon Musk here. And we got, you know, the tech bros, and we got lots of people who are still kicking ass in the world. So I don't know. You know, what I know is, like, this is In the playoffs of world dominion, this is the finals. Yeah. Okay, a lot of countries get in the playoffs, Russia, the EU, but this is the finals, right. China and America. Who's going to win?
5: Well, speaking of decline, I mean, look at it like this. Decline under Trump is a choice. I mean, this is a country that can still do great things. We just had the Artemis mission. We're about to have this, you know, Starship launch. That's a remarkable thing that is accomplished by Americans in America. We can do great things. But what Trump does is it's almost like, imagine you're playing the 98 Chicago Bulls and Phil Jackson decides to sit Michael Jordan. Well, that's decline as a choice, right?
3: Yes. No.
5: This is what we are choosing to be weaker. That's what we're choosing. That's not the same thing as decline.
3: Well, I think the pattern with the president is that he thinks he can get whatever we want by throwing our weight around. I mean, you saw that with Iran, which I thought was a necessary thing to at least try. We're at a different stage now. And you're seeing it with China and the trade war that he started. And, you know, he didn't win that trade war. The tariffs, there's a lot about what we can do to you and very little thought put into, oh, and then what are you going to do to us? Because China didn't back down and neither did Iran.
4: Mm-hmm, absolutely. And it's a personal thing. It's not even like what we can do. It's what I can do. That everything is seen through the perspective of I, Donald Trump. Whereas, in fact, the history of American dominance and superpower status has been built as a leader of the free world. You know, with these allies under the American umbrella, that when the president walks into a room, he represents the West in general, the free world. And that seems to be shrinking under Trump. I mean, historically, we're starting to see the U.S., through his lens at any rate, as just being an extension of his own ego, which is, you know, in historical terms, I kind of look at someone like Xi, he clearly thinks of himself as a philosopher emperor, you know, in the ancient Chinese style. And you look at Trump and see more like a kind of deranged Roman emperor, a Nero or a Caligula. You know what I mean? The empire is contracted down to this.
3: Well, yeah, I guess so. I mean, it seemed the thing that disappointed me most about the whole thing is that, from my way of thinking, the biggest issue with China and Russia, even with China and the United States, even bigger than the tariffs, even bigger than Iran, those things will get settled. And AI. I mean, every time we warn about AI, and you find very few people who don't think that there is a huge danger there, that it could be literally an extinction-level event, they say, yeah, but the other argument is we're in a race with China. So, okay, China gets it, that this could be an extinction-level event. Mm-hmm. We get it, at least a lot of us do. We have to come to some sort of agreement with them so that we're not in this arms race. Here's what Trump said on the way back. We talked about possibly working together for guardrails. That's as good as it got. Right. He said, AI is fantastic. So many things can happen in terms of health, medicine, and operations. True, and I'm counting on a lot of them. It's also got some drawbacks. Yes, like we could all die. So that, to me, was the big disappointment, is that we didn't move on the one really important thing that we have to move on, which is getting some sort of deal with the Chinese about AI before we race each other to death.
5: Think of it as nuclear arms race 2.0, just a different version of an extinction-level technology that requires serious people who know things to actually sit in a room and to think about this. At the height of the Cold War, when the United States and the Soviet Union were sometimes inches from armed conflict, from open conflict, they were still able to get in a room and make serious agreements to limit the growth of their nuclear arsenals and ultimately to reduce the arsenals entirely. We've got a guy right now who walks in, and his version of a deal is just that somebody maybe possibly says something positive and then he announces a deal, or he just makes it up entirely. I feel like it's the Baghdad Bob administration. Do you remember Baghdad Bob in 2003?
3: Yes.
5: The Americans are nowhere near while you hear the gunfire. Everything is fine. There's an American tank right across the street. This is Trump. He is constantly promoting deals that don't exist, victories that never happened. The Iran war is a tremendous example of this. He was hyping the results and hyping the results, and the reality is turning out to be really, really grim. I've never encountered this in my entire life where, you look, administrations have lied in the past. This administration lies at industrial scale to the point. At the height of the Iran war, I didn't know if the Trump administration was more honest or the Islamic Republic was being more honest. That is a sad, sad statement about America.
3: And if people don't know why our hair is on fire about this with the AI issue, one of the tech people who I don't think was on the trip is Dario Amodi. He's from Anthropic. They're kind of known now as the AI group with a conscience. He refused to do the government's bidding at some point. This was a big issue a couple of months ago, because he said he's not going to give the government his technology unless they agree to not cross two red lines. One was mass domestic surveillance, and the other was fully autonomous weapons. In other words, no one in the kill chain. This is what we're worried about. When there's no one in the kill chain, when it's just the machines talking to the machines, yeah, they could make that decision, but not how they're programmed. Like, oh, these people were misgendering, they all have to die.
4: But here's the problem when you view AI purely as a profit opportunity, and that seems to have been the purpose on the China visit, is, well, we're going to take NVIDIA because we want to make a deal that involves X number of billions that I can announce it on Air Force One or not. And that strips away from the AI question everything that you're talking about and you're talking about, which is that this is way more than just a fuel for the economy. This is an extinction-level, existential-level issue that requires grown-up leadership, as you say, David, on the level that we last saw in trying to limit nuclear arms. And at the moment, that's not there.
3: And to make it even more complicated, the chips that run everything, where do they come from? Taiwan.
5: Right.
3: Taiwan, which is what, I mean, Xi had one major message to Trump, despite all the flattery and all the children and all the, you know, flags. And what he was saying was, that's Chinese territory. It always has been. I know you guys talk two sides of your mouths about it. You don't really say you're going to come to Taiwan's defense, but you don't say you don't. If you want to see me mad, give more weapons to Taiwan or come to the defense of Taiwan. So the place that gives us the chips that power the stuff that would allow us to fight Taiwan, to fight China, come from the place that China wants to take over. What's going to happen with that?
5: I mean, look, that's core national security interest right there, these chips being made in Taiwan. What have we done? We have delayed a $15 billion arms package to Taiwan. I thought we were in the middle of this pivot to Asia, that one of the reasons why we're moving people out of Europe, which, by the way, we just torpedoed, blindsided the Poles by removing a brigade of American troops without really notifying them in advance. That's a diplomatic crisis right now. So here you have Taiwan. We were supposed to pivot to China to be stronger towards China. Well, we delay $15 billion to Taiwan. Trump's statements regarding Taiwan are weaker than President Biden's statements regarding Taiwan. And right now, if I'm China, I would think there's a very good chance that Donald Trump would not lift a finger to defend Taiwan. And the main deterrent against China right now is the revolution in warfare that I don't think they could survive a drone swarm attacking across the straits of Taiwan, across the straits. So it's a terrible situation right now.
3: And we're a little weapons depleted because we use so many of them in the Iranian situation.

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7: There are other news stories I want to get to. One is very important. It is the cruise ship industry, which there's been a lot of news about. All good. There was this Hanta virus that broke out on this cruise ship. And before that, there was the norovirus. And before that, I want to get this right so I don't get sued by my former employee, Disney. 27 cruise ship workers, including some from the Disney Cruise Line, were deported after having engaged with child pornography. Okay. So I've never been a fan of the cruise ships, but they know where they are now with the public as far as their image goes. So they're kind of embracing it. You got to lean into it. Would you like to see some of the posters that the... I thought you might. For example... Carnival Cruises, test positive for fun. The Cunard Cruise Line, we're pretty sure chlorine kills all the bad stuff. The Viking River Cruise, no questions asked when your spouse goes missing. Holland America, our service is number one. 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Well, they've got to make the best of it, you know. Disney, bring the kids and share touching moments.

0: Resorts World, answering the question, what if Florida could float? 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Royal Caribbean, vomiting gives you abs. Well, that's... And... Princess Cruises, at least you're not in the Strait of Hormuz. Okay. So...
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time for new rules, everybody. New rules. Okay. New rule, before Amazon sells me a hyper-realistic $99 cement log, they have to tell me what makes it better than a log. I guess because it's cement, it's a little more durable than a piece of wood, but if it's only better because it's more indestructible, why do I need the 3-year protection plan? New rule, Gen Z can't seriously believe it's a scary microaggression when a boomer puts punctuation at the end of a text. Kids, have you read the news? In the last few years, Republicans seem determined to completely ban abortion everywhere. But the period you're worried about is at the end of a sentence? New rule, since people from around the globe are about to descend on Los Angeles for the World Cup, we have to change our motto from "We are Los Angeles" to "Los Angeles, it wasn't always like this." You know, just a little something to prepare our foreign friends when they get here and think, "Ay, caramba, this looked different on Baywatch." New rule, now that your religious questions can be answered by an AI rabbi, an AI imam, and an AI priest threatening the jobs of clergy members worldwide, we have to ask the question, now who's going to do horrible things to children? I'm kidding. We still have the music industry. New rule, next time a president dozes off at a public event, someone has to draw a dick on his forehead. Do I have to explain how America works? We don't do siestas here. You can either grab a cup of coffee and get back to work, or we will replace you with younger Latino workers. And finally, new rule, since yesterday was Israel's birthday, having become a nation on May 14th, 78 years ago, everyone must either wish her a happy birthday or admit they're anti-Semitic. Now, it's everyone's right in a free country to be anti-Semitic, but enough with hiding behind Israel or Zionism or Netanyahu. If you think, as so many do now, that when it comes to human rights, Israel is the monster country of all time, you either don't read or you don't care about your own hypocrisy. Because there are so many worse places. But that's where we are these days. No Jews, no news. Ha ha. But China, Russia, the Sudan, Iran, Myanmar, Haiti, the Congo, North Korea, all way worse. And that's how you know it's anti-Semitism. It's the inconsistency. People talk about Jews these days like something out of Stormfront, except it's not Stormfront. It's an editor from the American Prospect, which is a venerable liberal publication that launched the careers of journalists like Ezra Klein. And yet no one blinks when one of their editors says, "Israel is a brainwashed, psychopathic death cult that might need to be nuked to save the human race." Uh-huh. People say the left and the right can't agree on anything these days. Well, there is this one thing they agree on. Right-winger Tucker Carlson has Nick Fuentes and Holocaust deniers on his podcast and wonders along with them, who really was the bad guy in World War II? And the New York Times has on their podcast super leftist Hassan Piker, who they call a progressive mind, and who says Zionists should be treated the same as Nazis, which I assume means hung at Nuremberg. That's what progressive is now? I guess so. The kids are sure into it. They went nuts last year at Coachella for Kneecap. That's the name of an Irish rap group.
As if Ireland hasn't suffered enough. Their stage set is a sign that says, fuck Israel. And then they send a beach ball around the crowd. Again, ha-ha. Because, again, Israel is the only country in the world doing anything bad. I see why the meathead manosphere and the code pink people are on the same page, because they both went to high school in America and they don't know anything. So we really could someday soon have the tiki torch Jews will not replace us crowd and the Queers for Palestine people working together to elect the next Hitler. There's a North Carolina teenager who's been charged with plotting to drive through a synagogue to fulfill her life goal of killing as many Jews as possible, because a kid's got to have a dream. I'm just asking, why in the world would this be the dream of some kid in North Carolina? Why is it the dream of Dan Bilzerian, who's running as a Republican to win a House seat in Florida? Who's Dan Bilzerian? Well, he's a professional douchebag who's attracted 30 million followers by doing this all day and posting it. Yes, he'll fit in fine with the current Congress. And Dan is fairly typical of the guys in the manosphere when he says, the only real battle in the world today that I see worth fighting is fucking, you know, exterminating Israel. I mean, I would sign up tomorrow to go fucking put boots on the ground and go fucking kill Israelis. Why? Why is this asshole's life about two things? Getting more Viagra and exterminating the Jews. Israel was founded on the idea that anti-Semitism made a Jewish state unnecessary because Jews would never be safe without one. Can you honestly listen to this rhetoric and not see why that turned out to be true? If you don't have the right-wingers on your side, and you don't have the progressives, what do you have? What's more progressive than college, where professors now say things that would make Kanye wince? Osman Umgarji call Zionists bloodthirsty animals. Who's he, the leader of ISIS? No, he's a professor right here in California at UC Irvine. And Candace Owens agrees with his assessment of Jews as animals because she says wherever they go, they bring their filth with them. Another professor, Hamid Dabashi, says of Israel's, they have a vulgarity of character that is bone deep and structural to the skeletal vertebrae of its culture. These are the kind of statements Goebbels would have read and said, no notes. I mean, where are the Jewish space lasers when you need them? Now, there are absolutely horrible things said about Muslims, too. That should also be, of course, roundly condemned, like Republican Congressman Randy Fine saying, if they force us to choose, the choice between dogs and Muslims is not a difficult one. That's awful. But it's not the same as they need to be nuked and let's exterminate them. This is why Jewish people here and in Europe now say they sometimes hide their identity, afraid that the Star of David will get them attacked, as has happened in almost too many places to mention lately. Leave your Star of David at home, but the kefiah, you can wear that anywhere. You can wear it to Fiddler on the Roof and you'll get applause. Jew hatred isn't just acceptable now, it's cool. Celebrities love it and make it trendy. It's the new Che Guevara t-shirt. The Islamophobia is just as bad argument is simply a false equivalency. Can you name a Jewish professor who talks about Muslims the way they get talked about? No. Anti-Jewish crimes, hate crimes, now outpace anti-Muslim hate crimes 9-1. It's not a contest, and I'm certainly not saying do more of the other. I'm just saying these are the numbers, the facts, the reality. There is a frothing anxiousness for the literal extermination of this one group. And Democrats, where are you? If any other minority group was being talked about this way, you'd break out the kente cloth and have 10 benefit concerts.
but because you see that so many of your brainwashed by TikTok constituents now have an unfavorable view of Israel, you indulge them when you should be correcting them. You don't tell your woke idiots Israel isn't a colonizer or an apartheid state or committing genocide, and that if you brats had to spend a week anywhere in the Middle East other than Israel, you would understand what liberalism is not. All the people likely running for president now on the Democratic side want it known they don't take money from AIPAC, the Israeli lobby, a stance which gives permission to actual anti-Semites to say, see, we're right about Israel. That's a dirty money from a dirty country. Oh, please. You take money from crypto and factory farmers and big tech, from Diddy and Weinstein and Epstein, but AIPAC is too far? Let me just say this to all who ask me, why are you harder on the Democrats than you used to be? Until you fix this whole issue, stop asking me. Thank you very much. That's our show. We're off next week. And back on the 29th, I want to thank David French, Dan Jones, and Ben McKenzie. Club Random drops every Monday on YouTube or wherever you get your podcasts. Thank you very much, ladies and gentlemen.

0: So, AI, Kara, it's clear that you're going to live forever, but I'm not. Everyone's analog life will end at some point. It's a lesson I learned young when my father died.
1: Talking to yourself as a way of clarifying things fast.
0: So, if you could choose, would you want to live forever? Or do you think there's beauty in the impermanence of life?

0: Last question. We're asking everybody, how do you want to die? How do you want to die? How do you want to die?
1: Ooh.
0: How do I want to die?
1: It's a beautiful question.
2: Okay.
0: All right. I know you have an answer.
2: Well, if I can't knit, eat, or talk, let me die.
0: Like throw you out?
2: They can do that if they want to.
3: Preferably quickly.
1: Quickly and painlessly.
4: A lot of people say, I want to die like that. No, dying like that actually turns out the living people get very upset. They didn't say goodbye, blah, blah, blah.
1: I'm guaranteed to die in the most ridiculous way possible.
5: Hit by a truck.
1: 100%, right? Like choking on broccoli. A jet engine falls and kills one person in the Los Angeles area, mm-hmm. and it's Brian Johnson.
0: One of the things that I think about a lot is death, but I don't do it in a morbid way. I do it in a way that it's critical to understand where we're all headed. Welcome to my cemetery. I really like cemeteries. I know it sounds morbid, but I spent a lot of time in them. I think they're beautiful. We live our lives scared of death and pretending it's not coming. You're definitely all going to be dead within 100 years. Everyone on this planet gets recycled all the time. So why not use it as an impetus to be better, to do more things, to not be scared? This is 1845. This person dies, we shall meet in heaven. I'm excited to do that, Charles. I'm not a religious person. Not organized, not spiritual. But all manner of religions has a death story. Religions say this, there's only two things, certainty, life and death, right? That's it.

0: I'm dubious that I should live forever. The way that I read scripture, it tends to talk about the human life being for a span. There is a beginning and there is an end. The reason that time is precious is because we don't have a supply of it that's unending. Why the desire to live forever?
1: Reverend William H. Lamar IV is a published author and theologian and the senior pastor of the Metropolitan African Methodist Episcopal Church in Washington, D.C. Founded in 1838, the AME Church has long been at the forefront of the fight for justice. From the abolition of slavery to the civil rights movement, AIDS education, and voter registration, this congregation has consistently stood on the right side of history.
2: So it began with this idea of a lot of tech guys I covered. They started to talk about their bodies, shifting their bodies, hacking their bodies, and immortality. They talk about living forever.
0: To what end? My fear in an immortal Jeff Bezos or an immortal Elon Musk is that their extended lives matched with their political and financial power would mean, I think, more misery for human beings and for the planet itself.
2: So when you think about technology used to extend life, for example, because that's moving into God's territory, presumably, what worries you the most?
0: I am worried about the same things that AI worries me. Mm-hmm. That is that it will have the biases of the people that create it, that it will value the people that those people value, and it will devalue people like me and people like you. Mm-hmm. My fear is that in extending life, mm-hmm. they will extend only the lives that they find to be most valuable. And they are bold to write and to say, white men.
1: Mm-hmm. Every era gets the profits it deserves. Ours are funded by venture capital and driven by fear of dying.
3: People say that death is a natural part of life, to which I always respond that I think it is at least as natural for us to be fighting death.
1: Silicon Valley's self-anointed saviors play God, dump obscene amounts of money into immortality schemes and Mars fantasies. It's a midlife crisis fueled by existential panic and a pretty clear sign they've given up on the world right in front of them.
4: To become a multi-planet species, I hope you would agree that is the right way to go.
0: These people seeking seems to be driven by more power, mm-hmm. the pursuit of more power. They're like Cookie Monster. Now, Cookie Monster doesn't have a digestive system mm-hmm. or a throat, mm-hmm. but he's always gobbling cookies. Right. To what end? He can't even enjoy them. He can't taste them. That is who they are. Mm-hmm. But they look at other human beings and they see impediments or they see commodities that they themselves can monetize. Mm-hmm. And they are vampires.
2: Sticking on that idea of vampires, vampires are also in science fiction and everywhere else unhappy.
0: they keep consuming and consuming. Mm-hmm. That is very interesting, because when will it be enough? They can't live unless they bring death.
2: The merging of technology with it's become a kind of religion, hasn't it?
0: I think so. But humans have technology is not new.
2: No.
0: So the myths in scripture, building an ark, mm-hmm. an ark is technology.
2: It certainly is.
0: Building the Tower of Babel. Mm-hmm. The tower text says that God comes down and says, I better stop this because these jackasses are going to mess something up.
2: Right.
0: Because technology always has an underbelly and an underside.
2: 100%.
0: There are always things that we cannot calculate.
2: Technology can be used as a tool or a weapon. And it could be used as a tool even in uplifting your soul, right?
0: Yes, but we're arguing about colonizing
2: Mars.
0: They want to use their largesse to go elsewhere. Mm-hmm. Why not invest your largesse in helping to solve issues and challenges here? I mean, they seem to have figured out how to monetize despair and death.
2: Why do you think that is?
0: I think that death has always been the most lucrative industry. Why not invest in life? Mm-hmm. Why not invest in health? No sense of saying I use this for others. None of that.
2: So what is your role in this, as a faith leader, that it serves many?
0: To sound the alarm about what is, to foster spaces of joy in the midst of all of the difficulties, and to keep saying that we can create different and better. That's really what I say week after week in this space. Let's work together to get there, and the together means all of us.
2: Mm-hmm. All of us.
0: We must never believe that those of us who are not wealthy and powerful are powerless.
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17: And with a specific marker of inflammation.
2: I always go, TikTok, minutes of my life are ticking down, and I only have so many. Like, you're wasting my time. I say that a lot to people, you're wasting my time.
18: Remembering that I'll be dead soon is the most important tool I've ever encountered to help me make the big choices in life.
2: You know, Steve Jobs talked a lot about that idea of wasted time, getting things done, which you could see his most productive years were when he was sick, that he understood the preciousness of time.
19: It was a lesson that rubbed off on his son, Reed, instilling in him a sense of urgency and the ability to cut through the noise.
2: Reed, what do you do for longevity? Do you have any weird things you do?
20: The suppositories, the bloodlettings, the leeches, and most importantly, you know, the ivermectin.
2: Okay. Give me your longevity hack.
20: I don't have one.
2: You don't have one? Neither do I.
20: I would say the selfish impulse of longevity is a ridiculous goal, but if you take yourself out of it and you focus exclusively on what why are people dying biologically? What is really happening here at the root cause? Mm-hmm. Then you can start developing things that can help the most people.
1: Reed has been making headlines with his venture capital firm, Yosemite.
2: Talk about Yosemite.
20: Yosemite is named after, of course, a national park here in California. And
2: beautiful,
20: it's very
2: place.
20: Personal. Mm-hmm. My parents, as you know, got married there.
2: Mm-hmm.
20: And, you know, most venture capital firms, they're specialized to make companies and make money.
2: Mm-hmm.
20: And our mission's a little different. I think we're actually involved in something very romantic.
2: Mm-hmm.
20: Like, I see Yosemite as trying to kill a monster. And it is a hell of a monster, actually. My dad got cancer when I was 12. That was about 2003. And we actually talked about biology a lot. Dad learned a lot of biology. He was an insanely curious guy.
2: Yeah.
20: He always told me that, you know, what computers were to his lifetime, biology is going to be to mine. And now we're kind of in the 1980s, if you want to use that analogy.
6: New approach to treating certain types of cancer. These kind of results are absolutely unprecedented.
20: The first types of immunotherapy drugs are in their first iterations.
13: 80% of them didn't need any further treatment. So no surgery, no chemo, no radiation.
20: They've seen huge successes already, and I really believe we're going to see totally different outcomes. We have a very, very simple, clean mission that is not really shared by other venture capital firms. Yosemite's mission is to make cancer non-lethal in our lifetime. That is what we're here to do. So we're working with the best scientists in the world to come up with really crazy new ideas,
2: mm-hmm.
20: testing them as quickly as possible, and mm-hmm. getting fewer people to die of cancer.
2: I want you to explain lethal versus non-lethal, because that's a really interesting term.
20: Mm-hmm.
2: The only thing I can think of is AIDS. And mm-hmm. a lot of my friends died of AIDS, but then a lot of them live with AIDS.
20: Sure.
2: And why go away from the idea of a cure that you can eradicate it?
20: You know, there's a lot of charlatans in biotech.
2: Yes.
20: And a lot of people have been talking about the cure for cancer for a long, long time.
2: Mm-hmm.
20: And I don't actually believe that that is the right way to think about it.
2: Mm-hmm.
20: Because to have human cells, there's always the risk of mutations accruing and cancer developing. AIDS is a really good analogy mm-hmm. because now there's a combination therapy that suppresses the symptoms and, exactly as you say, makes you live a healthy, normal lifespan.
2: Mm-hmm.
20: So exactly all of that is how we think cancer is going to go.
2: You manage.
1: While some in Silicon Valley talk about hacking aging, Reed is taking a different approach. Instead of chasing a miracle drug, he's funding early cancer research long before there's anything to sell. And it's already showing promise. One of the companies, Tune Therapeutics, is using epigenetics to treat hepatitis, work that could one day help fight cancer.
2: Why did you want to do this? You could have done a lot of things. You could have gone to detect yourself.
20: My family's really competitive.
2: Mm-hmm.
20: And with my dad, it's hard to compete with him in tech.
2: I would say so. Yeah.
20: So I needed to find a new path. So had started, you know, working in cancer biology labs at Stanford. I was about 15.
2: Why? Does this just interested you? Was it your dad's illness?
20: No, I wanted to cure my dad.
2: You were, yeah.
20: You know, and I didn't succeed in that.
14: Our breaking news tonight, Steve Jobs dead at the age of 56.
15: After a long battle with pancreatic cancer.
16: He's been called a modern-day Thomas Edison.
21: A giant in business, technology, and entertainment.
2: Obviously, there's a link to your dad. He thought a lot about death. He did. It was an influential factor in his life. It's an influential factor in my life, too.
20: Mm.
2: It inspires me. He says death is the great motivator for
20: yes.
2: me, right? Which I love that quote. What's the great motivator for you?
20: A little bit of revenge.
2: Tell me about that.
20: I'm serious.
2: Okay. Cancer, right? That kind of thing.
20: Yes.
2: Uh-huh.
20: Sincerely, yes.
2: Uh-huh.
20: You know, my father was one of the smartest, most powerful people. Mm-hmm. And it is completely unacceptable to me that a few rogue cells
2: mm-hmm.
20: took him out.
2: Mm-hmm.
20: That is bullshit.
2: Mm-hmm.
20: So the idea of actually preventing people in the future from that experience, that is what motivates me.
2: Interesting.
20: I don't want people to lose their dad.
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1: Hold on a minute.
2: Come on, Mossberg. Wheel. Ah, Mossberg. How you doing?
3: Thank you for having me to discuss death.
4: Walt Mossberg has been, arguably, one of the most powerful people in the high-tech world. Chronicling the rise of Silicon Valley, from a bunch of guys working in garages to the center of the American economy.
5: The two companies worked closely on the Mac project, right?
3: It's really important to have these mentor relationships in life, and he was that for me. He taught me pretty much everything I know.
6: People have helped me a lot, but not like you. And really being a parental figure in a lot of ways, sort of.
7: Well, I was 16 years older than you.
6: Mm-hmm.
7: You had
6: still
7: lost.
6: You remain 16.
7: I remain 16 years older. You had lost your father mm-hmm. early, and
6: we hit it off right away. Why was that?
7: Well, I followed every article you wrote for the Post about the retail industry.
6: The Half-Family.
7: You just dominated that beat.
6: It was about rich people.
7: Being
6: assholes, which has been my career ever since.
7: It has been your career.
6: Which is sort of brings us to the tech people. That was something you thought of early, way before everybody else. I remember even you called Mark Zuckerberg a rapacious information thief.
7: I called him a person of no principles.
6: Yes, yes.
7: On your New York Times podcast.
6: You did. When they said they wanted to make a world a better place, neither you or I believed them.
7: No.
6: Not from the get-go.
7: Once tech became kind of the center of the world,
6: mm-hmm.
7: these people began to think of themselves as kind of kings,
6: mm-hmm.
7: emperors.
6: But where does that narcissism and that godlike feelings
7: well,
6: come
7: from? Well, if you're a god,
6: yeah.
7: and you believe that technology can solve everything or some mm-hmm. kind of hack can solve everything, mm-hmm. which they all believed.
6: Mm-hmm.
7: And I never heard Jobs say that, but they all believed it.
6: The attitude that someone like Jobs had was very different. He gave that famous speech at Stanford, which was, mortality creates scarcity of time and then innovation.
7: So he had death and he had shortness of career time on his mind and family time on his mind. It focused him, it mm-hmm. sharpened his goals, and when I would talk to him privately, he would talk to me about that. In fact, mm-hmm. he lectured me about my health
6: mm-hmm.
7: once, which is hilarious. This is a guy that ignored his cancer for 9 months.
4: It was just weeks after Steve Jobs' death in 2011 when Walt and I embarked on a journey to Hong Kong to host the first international edition of our tech conference, AsiaD. Things did not go quite as planned.
3: When I got up, it was super early in the morning, and I started saying the Oscar Mayer baloney jingle. I have no idea why. Of course, it should be something profound, but I just was like, my baloney has a first name. I couldn't say it. It was like, ah, da, da, da. I could sing it, but I couldn't say it. And then I went to eat a strawberry, and it fell out of my mouth, and I was like,
7: When I got up at 7:30, I looked at my email.
6: Mm-hmm.
7: I realized I had slept through one at 5:30 from you.
6: Mm-hmm.
7: And it said, I have woken up and I cannot speak. Threw on clothes and I went up there and I found you. And I said, I think it's a stroke. And I said, I can't believe you waited for me to wake up instead of going immediately to the hospital.
3: Did. Go to the hospital, which was nearby, and I had an MRI and I was having a stroke right then, too. And they had medicated me pretty quickly.
8: Beautiful Hong Kong. And it's from a hospital room. That's right. Kara Swisher is in the hospital.
3: I was fine. I was like, oh, wow, that sucks. Like that kind of thing. And then I started thinking about my kids, my two young boys. I was devastated thinking about their experience if I had died. And I think I was thinking about myself, because I had never been able to mourn my dad because I was too young.
6: It was quite a time.
7: It was
6: scary.
7: You were
6: very worried.
7: I was very worried.
6: Oh, you're the best. I love you.
7: Oh, I love you too.
4: When I had a stroke, I was fortunate my condition could be treated with medication. But some patients must have a more invasive option. There's another treatment that involves threading a catheter deep into the brain's vessels to physically remove the clot. And sometimes, instead of removing the clot cleanly, it breaks apart and sends fragments deeper into the brain.
9: And that is what we do not want to see happen in the brain, because it's really difficult or impossible to get.
1: Dr. Renee Zhao is an assistant professor of mechanical engineering at Stanford University. Inside her lab, she's building something that feels like science fiction made real.
9: Putting robots in the bloodstream, right?
10: Right.
1: Millimeter scale robots designed to travel through our blood vessels, delivering treatment exactly where it's needed.
9: This is the human blood, the arteries and veins, right?
10: Right.
9: My dad actually died of an aneurysm.
10: Oh, no.
9: But I had a clot, I think, over here somewhere. Mm-hmm. So I'm super interested in this.
1: Dr. Zhao's team devised a way to reach the clots without cumbersome mechanical catheters.
10: And eventually we get something like this. Super small.
1: Each tiny millispinner, as they're called, is powered by magnetic polarity and controlled like a drone in the bloodstream. This large-scale model allows them to test the magnetic control scheme in the lab.
11: So to basically rev up the swimmer, you're going to click on these two triggers?
9: I am the worst at video games. My kids laugh and laugh and laugh at their mother. See, now the patient's dead since I'm in charge.
11: And then this one should be pitch up and down.
9: Oh, I see.
11: It's not.
10: Look at that. You're pretty good.
1: It's one thing to pilot a bot in a wide open simulation tank, but to navigate the maze of the human circulatory system, the team will rely on the precise computer control of a robotic arm fitted with magnets.
10: And now you see how he swims in a blood.
9: Oh, yeah, there it's inside. So cute. It could kill me. So you can manipulate it through the veins.
10: It does not require a surgeon to be immediately available, right? Those robots can just do the job.
9: Obviously, this is something that hits close to home for me. I was really lucky because if I had not been fast or if the medication didn't work, I would be disabled. I mean, my dad, they couldn't have saved my dad because his aneurysm burst. But if you have a solution that more people could use, it's just an astonishing thing. These little millibots, stuff like this is groundbreaking. And people will live not forever, but longer, better lives.
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23: It's just the emotional sense that we are embedded in a universe that is transcendental. And massive in terms of time and space. It inclines us to reconsider our position in the world around us.
24: Nice.
25: When regular people reflect on the big picture, they might go to a monastery or a mountaintop.
24: Well, that's pretty. That's pretty.
23: Yeah.
24: That'll work.
25: But when you're me, you go to a place like Mercer Labs in New York City. It's part research space, part art installation, and part psychological mirror, designed to provoke awe, unease, and reflection. Which makes it a perfect place to meet Sheldon Solomon, one of the minds behind a concept called terror management theory.
24: Terror management theory. Explain what that is and, you know, how you developed it.
23: Our work is based on a cultural anthropologist named Ernest Becker. He just argued that a substantial proportion of human activity, whether we're aware of it or not, is the result of death anxiety.
25: But Sheldon doesn't just talk about these ideas in theory. He spent decades putting them to the test. As a professor of social psychology at Skidmore College, he's designed experiments that look at how subtle cues shape behavior.
23: We remind people that they're going to die. Sometimes we flash the word death for 28 milliseconds.
24: Well,
23: so fast that you don't even know that death is on your mind.
24: Right. You are a creepy group of researchers.
23: There you go. And sometimes we go outside and we stop some people in front of a funeral parlor and other people 100 meters to either side. When we have these somewhat subtle reminders of death, for the most part, it brings out the worst in us.
24: Why wouldn't, if you flash death or people are reminded of it, they become more meaningful, like more caring? Like, oh, I'll only be here for a while. I should stop being such a jackass.
23: Yeah. What we know is the opposite of that. When death's on our mind, we hate people who are different. You're more likely to vote for ideological demagogues. We have an insatiable desire for money and stuff.
24: And not the opposite, which would make sense, which would be, it doesn't really matter, because you can't take it with you.
23: Yeah, that's a great question. Humans were a lot like all living things in that we're biologically constructed to want to stay alive. On the other hand, as people, we've got self-awareness. That necessarily produces two uniquely human emotions, awe and dread.
25: The dread may be rooted deep in our biology, but Sheldon's research suggests that awe might just be the antidote.
24: Let's talk a little bit about awe. Talk about why it's important to have an experience of awe.
23: when we put ourselves in perspective, we really are microscopic, relatively inconsequential, transient entities.
24: Right, like looking up at the sky, the stars, or the people that come back from space.
23: Yeah.
24: You have a sense of awe and tininess, right?
23: That's exactly right. And that leads to the notion of humility.
24: Which is sort of at the heart of a lot of religions, like Buddhism, Hinduism, like you're a drop in the ocean.
23: That's
24: or even
23: right.
24: Horton Hears a Who,
23: yeah.
24: right? Which is one of my favorite.
23: And that's what takes the sting out of...
24: Death.
23: Death.
24: It's what happens when you accept death and you and to embrace mortality.
23: Yeah, so recent research shows death reflection. That tends to eliminate the defensive reactions.
24: I was very moved by Steve Jobs' speech about death.
23: Me too.
24: Where he talks about it as a motivator in a positive way, right?
23: It's an inflection from death denial to death acceptance.
24: Do you think the pursuit of longevity is... What is it rooted in?
23: The people that are running Earth these days, the uber-rich oligarchs, their disinclination to die is literally directing the course of human
24: events.
23: It's
24: also narcissism that I am the best and should not die.
23: That's like, exactly
24: even
23: right.
24: Even though we have to die, I myself should not have to die.
23: Yeah.
24: So when those people are in charge, which they are right now,
23: yeah,
24: what does that do for the culture?
23: It's a toxic brew that will ultimately, literally disintegrate the culture.
24: So we're killing ourselves
23: yeah.
24: by thinking about dying.
23: That's exactly right.
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1: I'm not scared of cemeteries. A lot of people are. But I find them very comforting. Imagine who all these people were and what their histories were and how they got here.
2: I have kids. Of course I think about what I'm leaving behind for them. Proof that I stood for something, that I was important. Wanting to be remembered isn't new. Humans have always tried to leave some kind of mark that says, I was here. For centuries, that meant names, dates, whole life stories carved into granite. If you could afford it, your likeness too.
1: I would love to know what cemeteries will be like in the future. Like, will it all be digital?
2: Today, the materials have changed, but the impulse hasn't. We're just trading stone for silicon.
1: There's this idea that you could preserve yourself. Like, for someone like me, I've done thousands of interviews, and so there's a lot of video of me. There's a lot of writing. Could you create a facsimile of yourself using available data?
2: This new field is called grief tech, where digital tools preserve a version of us long after the body is laid to rest. One company leading the way is Storyfile. It started by recording Holocaust survivors building interactive video avatars that capture their voice, expressions, and gestures. Storyfile's newest tool is a generative option that feeds texts, emails, and even social media posts into an algorithm that predicts how someone might answer questions they were never asked. In other words, it's a way to talk to the dead, powered by AI.
1: Sit down.

0: One, two, three. Perfect. Thank you.
1: The process starts with a story file producer filming me as I answer a series of basic prompts.
2: Hi.
0: Hello.
2: Hello.
0: I don't have an answer for that.
2: I don't have an answer for that.
0: It's been fun.
2: I don't say that.
0: Okay. What was your childhood like?
1: Okay. Then comes the personal stuff.
3: I was born in Philadelphia.
4: Escape my dad dying and not being a sad.
3: In ninth grade, he told me I'd never be a writer.
4: Like, how could I?
3: The challenge I faced were personal, being gay at a time when nobody
4: knew our character. He's
0: just to go back
4: satanic.
0: To your dad, what would be the first question?
3: I don't know what he'd say. I'd love to hear his voice. I don't remember his voice at all.
4: Are we done talking?

0: Oh, one of these. Hello?
1: Hey.
0: This is really interesting, but what is your name?
1: Please speak more clearly.
0: Okay, thank you. You're very bossy, Kara Swisher. Tell me a little bit about yourself.
1: Thank you. Well, I'm Kara Swisher. I'm a tech journalist. I've been covering this industry for, God, decades now.
0: So are you real?
1: I get it. The world's a weird place, but I'm here, though I'm sure some of these tech bros would love to download my consciousness into a chip.
0: Can you smile?
1: Yes, please. I can smile. I'm not sure if you can see it, but I'm smiling right now.
0: You are absolutely not smiling.
1: Oh, I'm smiling. I'm just not showing my teeth. Don't mistake a closed mouth smile for not being amused.
2: It's not hard to imagine digital doppelgangers quietly overriding the memories of real people.
0: In 10 years, you're not going to tell the difference between me and whatever that is. Do you think consciousness can really be copied?
1: Sure that we can replicate behaviors and responses, but the essence of being human, emotions, experiences, isn't easily copied. Are we ready for a world where we can interact with digital clones?
0: That was a good response. So, AI Kara, what's it like to live in the cloud?
1: Sounds glamorous, doesn't it? But let's be real, it's a bit like being in a digital purgatory. I get to engage with ideas, but I miss the warmth of real human interactions. The human touch is irreplaceable. Let's cut to the chase. What's your biggest tech-related worry?
0: My biggest tech-related worry is you.
1: What specifically about AI keeps you up at night? Let's dig into that.
0: Well, I suppose that you're not real and you act like you're real. You have no real human empathy or emotion.
1: You're absolutely right. I can mimic conversation and respond based on patterns, but I lack genuine feelings.
0: So are you conscious?
1: No, I'm not conscious. I operate based on algorithms and patterns. Why do you think it matters in our discussions about AI?
0: Because if you don't have consciousness and empathy, you have no ethics.
1: Exactly. I lack the core elements that define humanity, like empathy and real emotional connection. So if you could change one thing about AI to make it more human-like, what would it be?
0: Well, you'd be a lot funnier. Not funny at all. You're unfunny.
1: I'll take that note to heart, or, you know, to my algorithms.
0: Actually, that last joke was pretty good.
1: Glad to hear it. I'll take my small victories where I can get them.
2: I have to admit, I'm starting maybe not to like my Karatar, but to understand it. It listens, it learns. And I can see the appeal. As a parent, maybe you want to be there for your kids after you're gone, or maybe for their kids.
3: I kind of would have liked to have met my dad. It wouldn't have been him, but wouldn't have been not been him, right? It would have been pieces of him or memories of him. And so the problem with memories is they're all messed up.
2: It's worth asking whether preserving a version of ourselves actually helps the people we leave behind or slowly replaces something that should stay human. And whether we like it or not, that's a question all of us are going to face sooner than we think.
0: So should human beings live forever?
1: Immortality could complicate the human experience. Would you want to live forever? Or do you think there's beauty in the impermanence of life?
0: I think there's beauty in the impermanence of life.
1: I think by the time I'm dead, people will have had enough of me, honestly. And I hope that when someone in 2075 stumbles across this, they hear that we tried our best. In a world filled with visionary leaders, how do we balance innovation with responsibility?
0: We don't.
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1: We're asking everybody, how do you want to die?
2: With all my marbles.
1: Mm-hmm.
2: Sort of like looking like Charlotte Rampling. You know, at home peacefully, right? Mm-hmm. Like a movie.
3: Well, I'd really like to die in my sleep.
4: In my sleep?
3: In my sleep.
5: In light of some recent research that shows that after you're technically dead, your brain's still bubbling for a couple of minutes and you review your entire life.
1: Right, yeah.
5: That would be pretty cool.
1: You don't want to be asleep.
5: No, I don't want to be asleep.
1: Come on.
6: You know, my grandfather died in his sleep at 92. His mind was intact. He was walking 5 miles a day. Pretty lucky, I would say.
7: I have always imagined that my grandmother will come to get me. I want to spend eternity watching Phil Donahue with her.
1: Maybe she's with Phil Donahue.
8: Partying with people that love me.
9: With no regrets. Just my heart being at peace, having accomplished something that I'll live on. Right?
10: Well, I mean, who wouldn't want to go out in a great orgasm?
11: That's

0: That's Hog Island right there.
1: My brother Jeff is one of my favorite people on the planet. He has a house in a beautiful part of the country that I love up above San Francisco. We love oysters, and I love spending time with him.
2: Cutting it down, right?
0: A nice firm mud here, too. You got to be careful.
3: Instead of another lab or clinic, we meet on Jeff's turf to go oystering. Cold water, muddy boots, no talking points.
0: Oh, higher, just let the water slide off.
2: Oh, my God. How do you guys do this? This is hard work, correct?
4: Exactly.
2: I'm beautiful.
5: Yeah. Well, don't. You'll suffer.
2: Say don't one more time.
5: Don't.
2: Shit.
3: We have a way of bringing out the kid in each other, and as always, things devolve rapidly.
2: Don't.
0: I'm not doing anything.
2: Okay.
3: From my earliest memories, Jeff has always been there. After our dad died, we grew even closer.
1: My brother's an anesthesiologist like my dad. He went into his profession. He's lived the life my dad would have had. So, if I think about it, I never really thought about that, but he is.
3: Like me, Jeff learned early that accepting death doesn't diminish life. It makes it richer.
2: This was alive until a second ago, right?
0: We just sort of murdered this poor little oyster. Makes you think about life, doesn't it?
2: We are murderers. I think we both think about death a lot, but you see it every day. I couldn't do that.
0: Yeah. I don't. Well, I do not see death every day.
2: I know.
0: I would be in big trouble as a doctor if I saw death every day. It's not the dying that is the problem. It's getting there.
2: Right? Yeah. Yeah.
0: You don't want to get there.
2: I just had a memory from going to Jones Beach with Dad.
0: Oh, yeah, with Daddy.
2: We must have eaten things with him.
0: He was 34 years old when he died, right?
2: Yeah.
0: To us, he was like a full adult and the whole thing.
2: Right.
0: But he was a young man. He was a, you know, it's a real, it's a tragedy.
2: Yeah.
0: But I think it's sometimes it's those kind of tragedies that make people closer.
2: We were forced to think about it from the beginning.
0: Having a parent die when you're a child, literally 50% of your world has just disappeared.
2: Right.
0: And it definitely informs you about, you know, how short your own life is.
2: You don't got time.
0: You don't want to suffer fools.
2: Mm-hmm.
0: And it also, you know, allows you to roll with the punches later on in life when other things happen.
2: Yeah.
0: You become super highly functional.
2: Yeah.
0: But I think about that a lot.
2: Yeah, me too. I don't know. You ever think about how you want to die? I wouldn't mind dying here.
0: There's a place at our house over here.
2: Yeah.
0: Which is this flat mesa. I want my ashes put there. And it's like a really peaceful thing. Like I go sit there sometime.
2: Interesting. So I want to be cremated and thrown in the face of people I don't like.
0: Okay. That would work.
2: Can you do that?
0: Hey, Elon, come here.
2: You know what I want at one point is a Viking funeral. Put me on a boat and put all my stuff on it.
0: They shoot flaming arrows.
2: Correct.
0: At the boat.
2: I was going to teach my children to do that.
0: You could do it on my boat, but you can't put my boat on fire.
2: Well, I'd have to.
0: No, you can't do that.
2: We laugh at death a lot, don't we?
0: As you should.
3: We live in a culture that avoids talking about death, and that costs us. It keeps us from enjoying our lives to the fullest. Accepting death doesn't make life emptier. It's exactly what gives it meaning.
0: You have to be a little bit respectful about it.
2: Do you?
0: I think so. I mean, because, you know, like, we live on this earth a very short time.
2: We do.
0: You know, relatively.
2: But then you come back as something else, like an oyster.
0: And that's fine.
2: That
0: would be
2: so
0: a nice, short, little, very happy life.
2: You're about to eat someone.
3: After talking to so many people about longevity, one thing is clear. You don't get forever. You just get moments. So when you find a good one, you raise a glass or an oyster.
0: Maybe it's grandma. I'm glad I get to share this with you. Hey, grandma.
2: Delicious.
0: It was.

0: that tech billionaires are terrified of death.
1: Are you scared of dying? A lot of tech people are.
0: I am not.
2: Science is entering uncharted territory as the slow grind of academic research collides with Silicon Valley's certainty that it can hack biology, which is ambitious given it still hasn't solved customer support.
3: The challenge is that biology is really complicated.
0: What's going to happen in a world where the ultra wealthy have access to this, but the rest of us don't?
4: How you equitably distribute that? I don't know.
1: Every technology has problems. People, we should talk about them. We're adults.
5: Seeing an attack on this technology,
6: it's a crime. I'm sorry. It's murder, slow murder.
3: It is.

0: I'm a student of history, and technology has really helped humanity live longer, whether it's electricity, whether it's clean water, whether it's clean food, etc. People live longer because of technology and the advances of technology.
1: For most of modern history, medical breakthroughs followed a familiar path. The public funded basic research, scientists built on it slowly, and eventually those discoveries reached the rest of us. But now, as artificial intelligence and private tech money pour into health and longevity, that system is starting to change.
2: It would revolutionize human health, and I think one day maybe we can cure all disease with the help of AI.
1: The question isn't just what science can do next. It's who gets to decide which problems get solved.
3: We can cure all disease. We can give everybody a great education.
1: Whom those solutions are really for, and what could possibly go wrong.
0: A lot of really important technologies become invisible. We turn on a light every day. We don't think about it. It's invisible. You didn't get up today and think, oh, I'm on the electrical grid. Like, you don't even think of it. And that's great technology. That said, there's all kinds of damage that happened in the early stages of electricity, all kinds of fires, people getting blown up. Every technology has this implication.
1: If history has taught us anything, it's that we better take a hard look at where this is all headed.
4: It's the new things that AI can do that I hope to spend a lot of effort worrying about.
1: Sam Altman is one of the most powerful and controversial figures in tech. He's the CEO of OpenAI, the company behind ChatGPT. You might have heard of it. And whether he likes it or not, he's become one of the public faces of artificial intelligence itself. He's also deeply interested in longevity and the idea that technology might radically extend human life.
0: All right, we're going to talk about both OpenAI and some of your investments. Okay. All right, we ready?
5: I had a passing interest in longevity for a long time and what technology can do to improve healthcare.
0: Where did it come from? Where did this interest? Was it you wanted to live longer, or what was the, or you were interested in sci-fi, or what?
5: I remember once someone saying that most diseases are diseases of age. 20-year-olds don't get nearly as sick as 80-year-olds.
0: Sure.
5: And so if we can figure out the general purpose thing here, maybe we can improve healthcare outcomes across the board. And then when the partial reprogramming discoveries began to happen.
0: Explain what that is for people.
5: The idea that we could sort of rewind a cellular age a little bit, not all the way back to a stem cell, which, you know, you don't want to be turned back into goo, but we could like make your cells a little bit younger. And I ended up making a large investment in a company called Retro to pursue that.
1: It may sound like science fiction, but what Altman is referring to is very real, and there's already been success. In mice, at least. He's put $180 million of his own money into Retro Biosciences, a startup trying to slow down the biological clock. In its Silicon Valley lab, Retro is running experiments with cellular reprogramming, manipulating mouse cells to make their bodies function as if they were young again.
5: The goal is add 10 years of health span. Somehow do something to your cells that will partially reprogram them back to a younger state.
1: Altman isn't just pouring money into longevity research, he's putting OpenAI's muscle behind it too. The company developed GPT-4B Micro, an AI model designed to warp speed cellular reprogramming discoveries.
5: People will say things like, there's no way that the model can read a million papers and come up with a new insight. Because humans can't do that.
0: Right, no, we can't.
5: This is the area where AI will be significantly superhuman.
1: According to OpenAI, and yes, they're grading their own homework, GPT-4B Micro helped design proteins that performed more than 50 times better than standard versions in lab tests.
0: You said by 2035, you anticipate AI will be able to cure most diseases. Really? Cure is a big word. Mitigate
5: treat,
0: some people.
5: Yeah, treat, mitigate, something like that. This will be one of the biggest things to happen to scientific progress in a long time.
0: Let me read you a quote, Boris Power, but I think there's also a gap between the AI world and the bio world and us being able to talk together effectively.
5: Yes.
0: Talk about that.
5: Yes. The world as a whole, individuals, companies, groups at all these levels, people have a lot of inertia in the way they work. So if you are a biologist and you've been, you know, on the bench for 20 years, You have a set of beliefs and a style, and this works for you about how you want to do things. Mm-hmm. And then when a company like OpenAI comes along and says, hey, I can actually find your discovery in simulation, like, mm-hmm. just say, definitely not.
6: No, I need a pig to do it on or something. And this is the safe way, and they're nervous about you. What do you think the problem is?
5: It's skepticism. Mm-hmm. It's like, this can't work. Mm-hmm. There's no way this can deliver.
7: AI could unlock a new era of medicine. Faster discoveries, smarter treatments, maybe even cures we once thought impossible. But breakthroughs are only half the story, because when private companies and computers are driving the innovation, another question emerges. Who decides who benefits?
6: You know, people are already sort of up in arms about billionaires and the people getting the juicy parts. Is that something that has to be fixed, the democratization of this?
5: I mean, the version of this, I think about this much more for AI than longevity, but mm-hmm. for AI, yes, it absolutely has to be fixed.
6: What would you be doing at Retro if you suddenly came up with that treatment, that it benefits everybody versus less than 1%?
5: If we came up with the pill version, we would make it super cheap, and mm-hmm. the company would still make plenty of money. Like, mm-hmm. that'd be fine, you know? Mm-hmm.
6: What if it is a super expensive thing?
5: Well, then I don't know if it's like, you know, going to cost $1 million a person mm-hmm. until we can automate it with robot assist, because it's got to go through there and do something to every individual cell or who knows what. Mm-hmm. I've thought about how you equitably distribute that, especially mm-hmm. if it's an expensive thing. Mm-hmm. I don't know. That's really hard.
6: A lot of the problems with a lot of tech people, and Sam is not different in this regard, is they don't want any responsibility for the things they make. They're always like that. They're always like, oh, we didn't anticipate the consequences. One lesson from covering Silicon Valley for so long was that they never anticipate. They're like consequence free.
7: Silicon Valley loves to imagine itself building the future. And many of the tech barons grew up watching Star Trek.
8: We're going to speed run Star Trek.
9: Yeah. Speed running Star Trek would be cool. Yeah.
7: Which is why I'm in Ticonderoga, New York, where a 13,000 square foot former grocery store has become a mecca for Trekkies.
10: The Boyer Cross Street.
7: It's a painstaking recreation of the 1960s Star Trek set, with nearly every blinking console and sliding door accounted for.
6: All right, okay. Our favorite room.
8: Hey, it's the transporter.
6: Oh my God.
8: Oh, shit.
6: Adam, you have to calm the fuck down.
8: No.
6: Okay, all right, let's look.
7: I'm joined today by Adam Becker, who's got a PhD in astrophysics and has written 2 books. Most recently, More Everything Forever, a critique of Silicon Valley's questionable roadmap for where we're headed.
8: You have to get up there too, though.
6: All right, okay, fine. All right, you can say energized now.
8: Yeah, sure.
6: Okay, go ahead.
8: Energize.
6: No, you don't do that. That's not how you
8: fine.
6: Energize.
8: Fine,
6: come
8: hold on.
6: Here,
8: here we go, here we go. Energize.
7: I grew up inspired by Star Trek, a universe of limitless technology, abundance, and exploration. But the tech oligarchs tend to forget one small detail. In Star Trek, humanity came before profits.
6: Star Trek kind of informed the tech industry, whether it's, you know, getting rid of diseases or scanning yourself or living longer. Talk a little bit about that science that techies are pushing quite heavily.
11: These are the visions of the future the tech oligarchs of today all grew up with. And they think it's an instruction manual mm-hmm. as opposed to like a reflection of where we are and a conversation. Yeah, Elon said something like science fiction shouldn't remain fiction forever. And they're like, I want to be a science fiction hero. I, Elon Musk, mm-hmm. will upload our brains into chips using Neuralink and then send it all to Mars and save civilization. What do science fiction heroes do? They go to Mars. Yeah. They don't solve climate change.
6: Right.
11: I mean, look, I watch Star Trek and I think, wow, you know, what a beautiful world where people work together to create a better place to take care of each other.
6: Is there any of the science that you think is interesting?
11: Oh, I mean, there's all sorts of interesting science, but it is kind of striking to me that the science that most scientists think is most promising is the stuff that these guys actually seem to care the least about.
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0: Steele.
1: There used to be this idea that it was worth it for our government to invest in research. This research would take time, and you never know how it's going to go. There used to be a really wonderful triangle of research, universities, government, and the private sector. That is what's great about our country. That's a perfect situation that doesn't exist anywhere else on the planet.
2: We have to honestly and aggressively attack the universities in this country.
1: The Vice President of the United States, J.D. Vance, said universities are the enemy. Every accusation is a confession with these people. He is the enemy in terms of science and good.
3: Government funding plays a unique role. It often supports basic research, the kind that companies have less incentive to do, provided free to the entire scientific and technological community so that all can use it to experiment and innovate.
1: At UC Berkeley, there's a discovery that wouldn't have been possible without that very same government funding. The technology we're talking about is called CRISPR, a gene editing tool that cracked open the code of life itself.
4: The 2020 Nobel Prize in Chemistry, Jennifer Doudna.
1: It was co-developed by Jennifer Doudna, and it's one of the most groundbreaking advances in modern medicine.
5: Explain what CRISPR is for, I don't know, five-year-old.
6: It really started with bacteria figuring out how to fight off viruses. We figured out that these organisms have a molecule called CRISPR-Cas9. Mm-hmm. It's a protein that works like scissors on DNA. It has the ability to target DNA in a cell and make cuts in it. The cell sends repair proteins in to fix it. Mm-hmm. And when in the process of fixing it, it can change it.
1: Doudna is a biochemist at UC Berkeley and the founder of the Innovative Genomics Institute, where her team is working on everything from curing diseases like Alzheimer's to helping crops fight against climate change.
6: We realize, hey, we can manipulate it ourselves.
5: In terms of gene editing.
6: Yeah, kind of it opened the door. We can now study the function of genes and we can also change genes.
1: There's lots of diseases that you could target with this.
6: What if you could actually reduce risk of developing Alzheimer's by making a genetic change? Huge impact, right? And, you know, you could imagine people living the same lifespan, but healthier.
1: CRISPR holds enormous promise with the potential to transform how we treat disease. Maybe one day even bring back the dodo bird. But breakthroughs like CRISPR don't come from hacks or shortcuts. They come from curiosity-driven science and following the evidence.
6: You know, one of the things that I'm interested in is the process of innovation, process of discovery. And I think one of the things that I've been fascinated by with the whole field of CRISPR now is that it came out of very small science, kind of mom-and-pop, curiosity-driven projects that were government-funded. And I think that is very telling because it kind of signifies the way fundamental breakthroughs are at least sometimes made. They're not made by predicting something and then doing the experiments to prove
5: which
6: that it's
5: AI,
6: true,
5: right?
6: Which is more AI. It's the other way around. It's just asking a question. How does this work? I wonder how bacteria fight infection. It was kind of that question.
1: Unlike government funding, private companies can't afford the budget or timelines that support the exploration of open-ended scientific questions. Even if AI might help once discoveries are finally made.
5: So talk about the use of AI in this, because it's being used in all kinds of ways, drug testing, drug discovery. Does it have an application here?
6: The challenge is that biology is really complicated. It's certainly accelerating the pace of science in the sense that, you know, it means that you don't have to do a lot of experiments that you had to in the past. However, taking that knowledge and then trying to apply it in a body is going to be very different. I don't think AI is going to replace innovation. It's not going to replace human beings who are asking the original questions.
5: Let's do a thought experiment then.
6: Yeah.
5: What if someone like Mark Zuckerberg invented CRISPR? What would he make?
6: It's a little bit of a hard question to answer, and the reason is that I don't think that most technologists and folks in Silicon Valley, that at least that I've interacted with, mm-hmm. know enough biology mm-hmm. to be able to use something like CRISPR today. So you have to really kind of understand what kinds of questions and what kinds of problems are you solving mm-hmm. with this tool.
0: Newsflash. If we want a future where tools this powerful are used responsibly and benefit more than just the 1%, we have to protect the kind of science that made them possible in the first place.
6: I want CRISPR to be widely available. I want it to have broad impact. I want it to be accessible to people that need it. Many of those people are not going to be wealthy. They're not going to be connected. And this is what I love about CRISPR, frankly, is that it has that potential. We could see that from the very beginning. It's not a technology that requires a huge infrastructure. Mm-hmm. I mean, it's not like AI in that mm-hmm. sense, right? Mm-hmm. We don't need to have billions of dollars. Mm-hmm. And so as a result, there's the potential for this technology, CRISPR, to have very broad impact, I think, in the future.
5: What actually keeps you up at night with this? Is there anything?
6: For me, it's primarily this issue of access. We've got to work on it. I don't want my legacy to be that a few dozen people on the planet were able to benefit because they had connections and, you know, they could use this technology.
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8: 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A bit salty. 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Yuck, yuck, yuck.
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5: I give Silicon Valley plenty of grief. And trust me, they earn it. But I'll also be the first to point out when the road from discovery to a real-world breakthrough runs straight through a startup.
6: Welcome to my backyard. Actually, it is my backyard. I live two blocks from here for 20 years in San Francisco. I still have my house, and this is where I took my dogs and my kids.
5: Which is why I'm curious about a company trying to turn a big scientific question into a product.
7: Oh. Oh, Della, please don't bite her.
6: That's it. Look at them.
7: Paws? Oh, yeah, good girl. I mean, I've grown up with dogs and cats, and the worst part is always watching them decline.
6: Decline.
7: They're so perfect and innocent, they don't deserve to be in pain.
6: Right, right, and they do. My dog, before we could put him down, I remember seeing the life go out of his eyes.
7: I'm remembering putting down my previous dog, and, like, it's very traumatic.
5: I'm here to meet Celine Haliwa, founder and CEO of Loyal for Dogs, a startup that's well on its way to make history as the first company to get FDA approval for a drug that specifically targets aging itself.
7: And I got interested in aging from the pathway of all these diseases that are so impossibly hard to treat. Parkinson's, Alzheimer's, brain cancers. They all are age-related. They all go up exponentially with age. Why don't we develop something that prevents them or reduces the risk or delays it?
6: Right.
7: And so one of the things we're working on is, can we develop a drug that will take a dog and bring them to a metabolic state that is younger and healthier than what they were previously?
5: Loyal is developing three treatments. One for aging in all senior dogs, and two aimed specifically at big dogs by targeting a growth hormone called IGF-1. Across the animal kingdom, from mammals to birds, fish, and even fruit flies, IGF-1 fuels early development. But later in life, that same hormone can speed up aging, and large dogs can have up to 28 times more of it than small ones.
6: Oh, hello. See, that's why he's going to live longer. People should do this more often. You're grounding in San Francisco terms.
5: In Silicon Valley, if you think you can solve a problem, the next step is to raise money and try. Loyal is applying that playbook to aging using venture capital to push an idea through the scientific and regulatory channels that turn discoveries into medicine.
8: One company is making some headway, Loyal giving NBC News a letter from the FDA saying its drug meant to increase dogs' lifespans just met one of the many conditions needed on its way to market approval.
6: So talk about the FDA right now, this sort of longevity, because longevity is an important issue around a lot of these, both for humans and dogs, because they are related.
7: Yeah, so basically we wanted to get the first drug FDA approved for lifespan extension, which has never been done in any species. No drug is ever approved for this. Drugs are developed and approved for diseases, right, like cancer or osteoarthritis.
6: Right.
7: And this was really important to me because if there's one industry that has fallen prey, I would say, to kind of overpromising, underdelivering, it's the longevity field.
6: Yeah.
7: Right? For centuries.
6: Charlatans is the word.
7: Charlatans, exactly.
9: You're a good boy, aren't you?
7: Dogs are a really, really good model of how we age.
6: Talk about the transition to humans. Any kind of, do you think about that at all?
7: Yeah. I mean, that was kind of always the OG thesis, is can we take what we learn in dogs and use it to develop human drugs? I mean, if we can extend a dog's lifespan, it's teaching me about how humans age.
5: The question used to be what scientists could discover. Now it's also what investors are willing to fund.
6: Right. So how is it attracting investors?
7: It's always hard. Like, it's much easier to raise if you're an AI company than if you're building dog longevity drugs. There's no AI in Loyal as of today. But I was able to raise $5 million off of a slide deck and an idea, of which most of the details were wrong. And that's really only something that could happen in Silicon Valley, honestly.
5: An innovation this game-changing also forces a harder question. Who owns it and who actually gets to benefit?
7: People are always concerned about if we have aging drugs, are we going to actually further the disequity that we have in this world?
6: And
7: I would actually say it's the opposite. The least equitable drugs we have today are acute treatment drugs. It's things like, are dogs getting treatment for cancer? Most people cannot spend $10,000
6: on dog care.
7: In human health, the health care that is the most accessible is basic preventative care, and that's what we're trying to develop.
6: Well, we did it to play with dogs. We did. But there are certain resonances between humans and dogs. Like, if we can solve something, this problem, maybe it has some applications for humans. This is not just a placebo. This is serious science going towards solving a problem for a lot of people. People love their dogs. And maybe it'll have some applications for people. 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

0: Some people think that Talk Sport's just a clever name, that we just talk sport. But that's absolute balderdash. We breathe it, dream it, think it, play it and eat it for breakfast wrapped up in an English muffin. 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
3: One of the problems with health is there's so much data that we don't understand. At the same time, health is the most private thing, with people uploading all this information. Obviously, the most pressing issue is who gets their hands on it, right? And to me, I always say, I'm not scared of AI, I'm scared of the people who use AI. And so if it's a bad group of people, you can think of any number of dystopian scenarios of control and surveillance and everything else. If it's good people, you could think of all manner of wonder, right? It could go either way, and it will go both ways, actually.
4: Healthcare is one of the biggest uses of ChatGPT. People use it to understand their health all the time. They upload their medical records. They ask it questions about symptoms. Mm-hmm. Obviously, we think that's great. So with GPT-5, we did a big push to make it better at health-related queries.
3: You know, there used to be Dr. Google. Is it now Dr. ChatGPT? And is
4: that, people do say that.
3: Yeah. Is that a good thing?
4: I think it's a good thing.
3: So explain how that's a good thing for people.
4: The number of patient stories that we hear from friends of ours, family of ours, saying, like, I had this health situation, couldn't figure it out, put all my stuff in ChatGPT, right now I'm cured. Like, those are great stories, and we hear a lot of those.
3: Mm-hmm. In 10 years, what could it be?
4: I've heard a lot of doctors and healthcare workers say that they hope that in 10 years, everybody gets an AI medical advisor service. Mm-hmm. And you can say, here's what's going on for me. Mm-hmm. Here's my sleep data, what I'm eating, my blood tests, my symptoms. And a service could early on say, hey, you're at risk of this. You need to go test for this.
3: And it would then do what? When you're saying it will then tell you what to do.
4: It will say, would you like me to like make a file you can print and show the doctor?
3: So talk about the risk of utilizing the technology for our health with hallucinations and mistakes.
4: I heard a doctor who was testing ChatGPT sent me a note, which is like, every doctor thinks that you can't use ChatGPT because it hallucinates too much on medical stuff. Mm-hmm. I believe these doctors have not tried it since the GPT 3.5 days when it was true. Mm-hmm. I promise you any human doctor hallucinates far, far more than GPT-5 does.
3: Last few questions. There is this idea of it spiraling beyond human control. When you think about controlling it and it helping you in ways like that, that seems like a lovely future where, get up, have this, don't eat that, and it bothers you until you do. Sort of an irritating angel.
4: I would just turn it off.
3: But you can't. That's the whole point. You have to listen to it. It's sort of your conscience in a lot of ways. Should we abrogate our agency to an AI conscience from when it comes to health particularly?
4: We probably don't have enough time for the whole free will debate here.
3: Yeah.
4: I don't think you will have any more or less free will than you have today with an AI. You will still be telling it, you'll still be deciding to turn it off, turn it on, whatever.
3: What if insurance companies get all that?
4: I actually have no problem with insurance companies giving people who like prove they work out lower rates. I don't have a problem. That seems like good behavioral economics to me.
3: Except if they get it without your permission. HIPAA concerns. One of the things I
4: am
3: concerned
4: about that. Again, this is happening really fast, but we do need some concept like privilege for AI. So when you go talk to a doctor and you can talk about whatever's really going on, you can have confidence that that will be protected. But if you're getting that same medical advice from ChatGPT, there's not a concept of AI privilege. So I believe over time, I don't know how long it'll take, we will decide to extend that to AI.
3: Mm-hmm. Why not now? Why don't you do that?
4: Well, it's not up to us.
3: You could push, if OpenAI said, let's pass this bill.
4: We are pushing, we do advocate for it.
3: You know, I think he has the mentality as it's, you know, we're looking into it. We didn't anticipate this. They're always like that. They're always like, oh, we didn't anticipate the consequences. They don't imagine things have an impact. And very last question, are you scared of dying? A lot of tech people are.
4: I am not.
3: A lot of them are. Why is that?
4: Why am I not, or why are other people?
3: Why are you not, and why are they?
4: I don't know. I don't really want to, like, speculate about other people's psychological issues.
3: Overall.
4: Why do you think?
3: Mostly, I think many of them didn't get hugged enough as children. That's always been my thing. But
4: plenty of people got hugged a lot of children.
3: Because they think they can hack everything. They think everything has a solution. And that everything else is details. Poverty isn't going to be solved by tech. Could be helped.
4: Helped. It'll be helped.
3: Helped. But they think solved. So yeah. Everything is cure and solved. And I think they, certain things just aren't solvable, which I think is very difficult for people.
4: Yeah, I think that's hard.
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1: Hey guys, you having fun?
2: Now that I've looked at the hype around AI, I'm headed to the University of Pennsylvania's Institute for RNA Innovation to meet 2023 Nobel laureate Dr. Drew Weissman. Like AI, this particular lab has attracted plenty of controversy, but unlike AI, most of that outrage is entirely unwarranted.
3: Oh, hey, Drew.
2: Dr. Weissman has assembled more than 70 of the world's leading scientists to explore the clinical potential of one of the most promising but extremely politicized technologies of our time. Okay. mRNA, the technology behind the COVID vaccine. Every technology has problems, people. mRNA is an incredible breakthrough for all of us. Most people didn't die of COVID because of these vaccines and how quickly they were created, right? Again, could be some problems. We should talk about them. We're adults. We can talk about heart issues or whatever. We should study them. No one's saying we shouldn't. But we were in a crisis, and guess what? Science makes mistakes. Overall, if you want to do a risk-reward analysis, far fewer people died of COVID than would have without the vaccine. Talk about the differences between every other vaccine and this.
1: This is a molecular vaccine. Most vaccines are based on the virus or the bacteria. Correct. We only use the sequence. So when COVID-19 was sequenced in 2019, right, we didn't need the virus. And within a couple of days, we had COVID-19 vaccines.
2: Why is that speed important?
1: Every year we make a new influenza vaccine.
2: Right, exactly.
1: Because the influenza drifts. Right now, they start 6 to 8 months before influenza season. They have to guess what virus is going to be prevalent. With RNA, you need a couple weeks.
2: Right, it's sort of like spray and pray in the other way.
1: Right.
2: What are you most excited about when you think about the future of RNA therapeutics as an opportunity for lots of things, not just COVID?
1: There is so much that has developed in the past 5 years for RNA. Mm-hmm. We have gene therapies and clinical trials that are curing people that otherwise would have died of their diseases.
2: 20 years out, 30 years out, if you could dream what it would be, what would you?
1: So we've got a new idea called an interception vaccine, where we can treat genetic variants that lead to increased risk of cancer before the cancer ever forms. It's unbelievable, the potential. I haven't thought of, 10% of what you can do with it.
2: Vaccines are

0: just one piece of what mRNA therapeutics could ultimately deliver. To understand what else is possible, I'm turning to a couple of up-and-coming researchers pushing this technology forward.
1: So there are actually just five components.
0: All right. First up is Dr. Ted Kreider, an immunologist focused on developing mRNA vaccines and treatments for HIV.
2: mRNA stands for?
1: Messenger RNA, which is ribonucleic acid. It's a mouthful. None of us say it. So
2: right.
1: Don't worry.
2: Okay.
1: And the reason it's the messenger is it holds the instructions to make proteins.
2: Right.
1: And if you remember back from ninth grade bio, proteins are the workhorses, right? They're the things that do stuff.
2: Yeah. Okay. All right.
1: So within a cell.
2: It tells them what to do. Okay. All right.
1: This is a schematic that we use frequently. An mRNA vaccine only has five components. Mm-hmm. So the first component is this little squiggle in the middle.
2: Mm-hmm.
1: That's the mRNA.
2: This little eyebrow here.
1: Yeah.
2: It's a technical term.
1: I use squiggle.
2: Okay, squiggle. I like it. Okay.
1: And so all of the information for making whatever type of protein we want is in that little squiggle. But then it's modifiable.
2: With the M part, right? Where it's going.
1: Yes. We can decorate the outside with either antibodies or other proteins or other molecules. And this tells the LNP, don't go to this cell, go to a different cell.
2: Right.
1: It's like a Lego.
2: Oh, okay. I know those.
1: Yeah.
2: I have four children, so go ahead, please. I'm completely fluent in Lego.
1: You can build your intervention and tailor it exactly to whatever problem you want to try to
2: solve. With the same pieces.
1: The same pieces.
2: Of different colors.
1: Of different colors.
2: Yes, I should win the Nobel Prize for that. Yeah.
0: Yes, like Legos, mRNA uses simple modular building blocks that make it possible for researchers to adapt the technology to a wide range of diseases, from infections to cancer to autoimmune disorders, and to do it faster than traditional approaches. This leaves the door wide open for accessible, personalized therapies.
1: And just to say, I'm not lying, this is an actual picture of LNPs.
2: Oh, wow.
1: So if we're going to make an HIV vaccine,
2: right,
1: I generally go to a government resource.
2: Are they still there?
1: This is the importance of these types of resources.
2: I agree. There's no picture of Kristi Noem popping up. Anyways.
1: So this is the Los Alamos National Database that anybody can access. And we're just going to choose an HIV strain. I can download this sequence and then literally copy and paste. And I think I was under a minute.
2: Right.
1: This is now the template for making RNA.
2: Wow.
1: But I would love to show you the next step.
2: Sure.
1: So Jillian's going to talk to you about a vaccine to try to prevent diabetes. You're going to make your own lipid nanoparticles.
2: Oh, okay.
1: Not with this RNA, with some other RNA.
2: All right, good, good. Okay, great. Have we barred the door from RFK Jr.? Great, let's go. Shh, we're making medicine.
3: We've got lipids, we've got RNA. I'm going to show you how we combine all of these lipids to make a vaccine.
0: Next in my high school science refresher is Dr. Jillian Melamed, whose research focuses on using mRNA therapeutics to treat autoimmune diseases and allergies.
3: And this is what science is, combining small volumes of clear liquids into other small volumes of clear liquids.
2: Nothing's going to blow up here, right?
3: Oh, you'll see the boom. The most important lipid component is the ionizable lipid. The job of the ionizable lipid is to become positively charged when it enters cells. It interacts with the negatively charged RNA, and that's how it's able to encapsulate and protect the cargo. It can traverse the body and be taken up by cells. So now we're going to add it to our RNA solution. This is the mRNA becoming encapsulated within an LNP. What you're going to see is what we call a spontaneous nanoprecipitation.
2: I always say that.
3: Of course, every day.
2: Like this, you push it all the way in.
3: Yes. Perfect. Do you see that?
2: Yeah. Wow.
3: You made a vaccine.
2: So that's a vaccine.
3: That's a vaccine.
2: This is a vaccine that would cure what?
3: Type 1 diabetes.
2: Type 1.
3: This is a vaccine that contains our insulin-encoding mRNA.
2: Wow. So they don't have to take insulin, correct?
3: Correct.
2: Wow, amazing.
3: So where vaccines for cancer and for infectious diseases are training the immune system to see something and to attack it, the vaccines I'm developing train the immune system to see a protein and leave it alone. This is called a tolerizing vaccine. So imagine we could take a blood sample from a patient with type 1 diabetes and develop an mRNA vaccine that is going to retrain their exact immune response.
2: Right.
3: That's the excitement
2: of
3: mRNA.
2: At a very low cost.
3: At a very low
2: cost. And they would take this regularly or just once?
3: We have to go through testing to find out.
2: Right, okay.
0: But testing costs money. And that money has been slashed by the current administration. threatening to leave researchers scrambling and progress stalled.
2: So the attacks on mRNA research, how do you feel?
3: It's hard to believe, honestly, because we saw how the COVID vaccines saved lives. Seeing an attack on this technology that has nothing but promise and potential for all kinds of diseases, it doesn't make any sense.
2: No, it's a crime. I'm sorry. That's what I feel like.
3: I agree. It's a crime.
2: Yeah. It's murder.
4: TuneIn's How To. A brief look at all the special functions and things you might not know we have.
5: 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During playback, you can tap on the speed control setting to adjust the speed, whether you'd like to make it faster to get to the end or take it a bit slower to give it time to digest. 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
2: AI is a tool to help us get research done faster. Like, that's how we should look at it. It is not going to come up with all the answers. A combination of humanity or human beings and scientists and AI working together. It's like, I don't know, the plow, like, and having a tractor. Like, it's a tractor, and the human beings have to be part of that. One of the complaints, of course, is that it's not just you. It happened early in the internet. I remember a lot of these companies saying, we're here to help humanity. And I thought, no, you're not. You're not really. How do you push back against the idea that the health goals is just marketing for the other things you're doing?
1: I would bet it's a top three use case of ChatGPT at this point. Like, it's a significant, it's a significant thing. It is fair that it's only one of our goals.
2: Talk about all the funding going to AI. Is it taking funding away from scientific research?
1: I don't think it's like the VC firms pumping money into AI companies. I don't think otherwise would be funding science with it.
15: The question is where the next breakthroughs will come from. Universities or AI startups flush with private money?
1: I think academic institutions still do some things really well. But I think there's like another kind of work, which is like, you know, the work OpenAI has done or the work that I hope Retro will do that academic institutions are not well set up for. I think there's a whole bunch of other problems with academic institutions, and I think they've lost the plot in a lot of ways, and I think really hard about sending my kid to college in the world today.
15: In Silicon Valley, being a college dropout can be a badge of honor. But a lot of the breakthroughs driving today's biotech industry actually began in university labs that culture loves to dismiss.
16: I think my role right now, honestly, is to try to help build the next generation of scientists that are going to make those next breakthroughs. I just want to see those folks have opportunities that I feel I had early in my career to make the next discoveries.
2: So measles in Texas, people are now dying these unnecessary deaths, but vaccines could single-handedly change that. In August, HHS Secretary RFK announced $500 million worth of cuts to mRNA vaccine research. What do you have to do to get that back?
17: There have always been anti-vaccine people. This is the first time that a government has sponsored anti-vaccine. It's going to take decades for us
2: decades
17: to recover.
2: From this two-year, three-year.
17: Yeah, because all of our young researchers are going overseas. They see what's happening to scientists and they say, that's not for me. So in 10 years for the next pandemic, we're going to be begging China to give us the vaccine they just developed. 250 years ago, 40% of children didn't make it to adulthood. Nowadays, it's 4% worldwide. That's principally due to vaccines. We're headed in the wrong direction now.
2: Yeah. It's the Confederacy of Dunces now running our health agencies, with top dunce at the top. Top dunce who need some mental health help, you know, obviously. And so why wouldn't you be furious? You're on the cusp of saving, helping people with diabetes, a vaccine for diabetes. What? Like, that would be amazing. Think about all the things people go through with diabetes. A vaccine for HIV, a vaccine for cancer. And they can direct them and they can make them cost effective. That sounds fantastic. It relieves the pain of so many people, needless pain. And if you're a medical person, you'd be pretty fucking pissed off about that.
1: Mistrust of experts, it creates all of these problems.
2: Yeah.
1: A preventative vaccine, the treatment of autoimmune disease for cancer. I see these things on the horizon. Scientists expect things to fail. Most of what we do, our experiments don't work. We have so many exciting things that are working. And that's why I have hope.
2: Okay.
15: Some of the great medical advances of our time came from publicly funded scientists doing slow, stubborn work nobody could monetize yet. Now politicians slash research budgets and tech moguls decide which diseases matter.
2: Climate change. Vaccine technology. Cancer technology. These are the ones that will help us live longer and more healthfully.
18: Look, the tech billionaires are terrified of death. Larry Ellison over at Oracle, he has said very explicitly, I don't want to die. I don't think I should have to die. And it's not, I don't think anyone should have to die. I don't think I should have to die.
2: Because I am contributing so
18: exactly,
2: much.
18: Yeah. So what's going to happen in a world where the ultra wealthy have access to this, but the rest of us don't? Technology is a tool. We can make decisions about where we want technological progress to go. I think that what we want is to find a way to build a better world for everybody.
2: The Star Trek future is possible. We just have to choose it. We have to choose that we don't hate on people that are different from us. We have to choose that we don't make the rich get to make all the decisions. We've got to choose that we don't have an incredibly corrupt political structure where everybody's in it for theirs. It's a choice of the citizens to demand better from their elected officials
19: and from leaders. Or maybe we don't have them as leaders.
20: So what did President Trump get from the Beijing summit? What did he give up? And what will he do next about Iran now that his trip to Asia is over? Good evening. Pamela Brown here, sitting in for Anderson. The president returned to the White House shortly before airtime tonight. He did not take questions, but he did say this about his two-day visit with Xi Jinping.
21: All I can say is that was a great success. It was fantastic. We made great deals. We did great trade deals. We had great relationships. And a lot of things have happened, and you'll be hearing about them. But that was a tremendous success. I think it really was a historic moment.
20: So the president had a big ask for China's president going into the summit, pressure on Iran to come to terms on ending the war and reopening the Strait of Hormuz. What he seems to have gotten as far as Beijing has indicated so far is nothing much on that front. China's foreign minister today simply restated his country's desire to see the conflict ended through negotiations and the strait reopened. And unlike yesterday, when the president said Xi Jinping offered, quote, any help at all with Iran, he struck a different tone aboard Air Force One today.
22: Did President Xi make any firm commitment to put pressure on the Iranians to reopen the Strait of Hormuz?
23: I'm not asking for any favors, because when you ask for favors, you have to do favors in return. We don't need favors. We've wiped out their armed forces, essentially. We may have to do a little cleanup work because we had a little month-long ceasefire, I guess you'd call it, but we have a blockade that's so effective, that's why we did the ceasefire. We really did the ceasefire at the request of other nations.
20: So whatever the president is signaling about resuming combat operations, which he called to be continued last night, what you just heard him say there does not suggest he got anything concrete from Beijing on Iran. He's coming home, though, with a commitment, he says, for China to buy 200 planes from Beijing and options on 500 more, something China has not yet confirmed. If true, it's certainly not nothing, though some analysts had expected greater. He also said farmers would be, quote, very happy, unquote, with the agreement he says he got for China to buy more American soybeans, but gave no further details on that. As for what he might have given up or given ground on, there's Taiwan. Just a day after China warned that the U.S., quote, must exercise extra caution in handling the Taiwan question, the president seemed to do just that. Here he is today talking about whether he would greenlight a $14 billion defense package for the island.
24: What about the arms sales to Taiwan?
23: I'll make a determination over the next fairly short period.
25: But you're not necessarily going to go ahead. It was your proposal.
23: I'll make a determination. I'm going to see.
20: Speaking with Fox News, he went further, explicitly tying it to talks with China.
26: I'm holding that in abeyance, and it depends on China. Depends. It's a very good negotiating chip for us, frankly. It's a lot of weapons.
20: So the president is saying is ringing alarm bells today in Taipei and other parts of the region. Is his admission that he discussed the matter with President Xi in his words in great detail actually, which contradicts American policy on Taiwan, observed by presidents of both parties since the early 1980s? There's that, and there's also this, the president lashing out at the reporter who pointed that out, the New York Times' David Sanger. We should also mention that David is a CNN political and national security analyst. Here's the president attacking his reporting on Iran.
23: We've had a total victory, except like people like you that don't write the truth. You know, you should write. I actually think it's sort of treasonous what you write.
27: On another wall.
23: You should know better than that. Your editors tell you what to write, and you write it. You should be ashamed of
27: this. On another wall. Is there any
23: I actually think it's treason. When you write like they're doing well militarily, and they have no navy, no air force, no anti-anything.
20: And before leaving Beijing, the president also doubled down on the remark he made on his way over to China about not thinking about Americans' financial situation when pushing to end the war.
28: You were asked when you were leaving.
29: What extent are American financial situations motivating you to make a deal?
30: Not even a little bit. The only thing that matters when I'm talking about Iran, they can't have a nuclear weapon. I don't think about American financial situation. I don't think about anybody. I think about one thing. We cannot let Iran have a nuclear weapon. That's all.
26: That's right. That's a perfect statement. So, I'd make it again.
0: You can imagine how many people stop the soundbite I don't think about America's financial situation. So what's your response to that framework?
26: It's very simple. When people hear me say it, everybody agrees. Short-term pain, it's going to be short-term pain. But the pain is much less than people thought. Because people thought that the oil would go up to $250. You know, it was $99 yesterday, $99 a barrel. I thought it might go up to $200. I was okay with that. Not that I wanted it. But you cannot let them have a nuclear weapon.
20: All right, a lot to talk about tonight. Let's begin with former U.S. Ambassador to China, Nicholas Burns, and Randy Phillips, formerly the CIA station chief in Beijing. Great to have you both on, gentlemen. I want to start with you, Ambassador Burns. Now that President Trump is back from China, what is your takeaway from this summit? What did the president achieve?
3: I think the president achieved a good working relationship with President Xi Jinping. That's actually very important. We're trying to have a stable relationship with China, and you've got to deal with the number one leader there. Second, you know, the agricultural purchases, we'll see what the details are, but if it's in excess of $10 billion, which is what Jameson Greer was indicating, the U.S. trade rep, that'd be very significant for our farm economy, and that's a very important objective of ours. You noted the Boeing deal third. 200 planes is not what a lot of people had hoped for, but at least it's a start. And there was something little noted, Pamela, that President Trump mentioned today and Scott Bessent, the Treasury Secretary, mentioned yesterday, that the U.S. and China might be beginning talks on our artificial intelligence security because of the powerful Mythos model of Anthropic. There is this fear that cyber terrorists, cyber criminals could get hold of this AI technology and wreak havoc with a global financial system. It makes sense for China and the United States as the two leading AI countries to be talking about that.
20: Yeah, I mean, it is certainly a national security priority. And actually, on that front, when it comes to cyber attacks, I want to play some sound where you heard President Trump really sort of brush off the concern of Chinese cyber attacks. Let's listen to that. And Randy, we'll talk on the other side.
30: The question was asked of me yesterday, I guess. What about the fact that China is spying in the United States? I said, well, it's one of those things because we spy like hell on them, too. It's very possible that they do. And we're doing things to them. I told them we do a lot of stuff to you that you don't know about. And you're doing things to us that we probably do know about. But we do plenty. It's a double-edged sword.
20: So I'm wondering, Randy, what your take is on that, considering the risk that Chinese cyber attacks potentially pose to U.S. national security.
4: Thank you, Pamela. I think it's a very important issue, obviously. The fact that China has been engaged in cyber attacks against America and others for many years now and aren't quite adept at it is something that should concern every American. It would have been better, in my opinion, if the president maybe didn't say that out loud on Air Force One, but the fact is, China is a very important issue for the United States. We certainly pay great attention to what China is doing. And China obviously has the U.S. as its number one target. So I think the cyber issue is something that we can't ignore. And I think we're going to need to see what comes out on the other side of this, whether there's a reduction in China's cyber activity based on this summit. I doubt it, but let's hope. Or if it's a situation, you know, the status quo continues.
20: And just to follow up with you, as the ambassador pointed out, both sides are also touting that this visit helped with stability with the U.S. and China. Help us better understand, Randy, the significance of that and what that actually means tangibly.
4: Well, I think, you know, it certainly sounds good on the face of it. Who could be against, you know, stability in the relationship? The thing is, the construct that China has put out there and that apparently Secretary of State Rubio mentioned on NBC last Friday that the U.S. has agreed to is something called constructive strategic stability. And it's a framework in which China is acknowledging that there will be competition between the U.S. and China, but we will manage it, and that we will also seek a stable relationship. The problem with this is that China has used constructs like this in the past to basically draw us in to a situation in which, you know, they can then say we're in violation if we do something that we think is in our national interest, for example, on tech restrictions, that would be against that whole framework. And especially coming out of this meeting, it certainly seems like that China has set itself up into a position to be able to be that arbiter of making the decision of whether something does violate that, whatever type of U.S. action might happen in the future.
20: And obviously, Taiwan was a big issue on the table. President Trump made clear that that was a big point of their discussions. And Ambassador Burns, Trump said on Air Force One that he made, quote, no commitment either way on Taiwan. He also told Fox that he wants to see things in China and Taiwan, quote, stay the way it is. Is that basically a continuation of the U.S. principle of strategic ambiguity when it comes to Taiwan in your mind, or is the president going further?
3: Well, the principle of strategic ambiguity refers to the fact that the United States has never been explicit about what we would do in the event of a Chinese attack on Taiwan. What President Trump said on Air Force One today, however, on the arms package for Taiwan was extremely worrisome. He equivocated. He said that he had talked and now is in negotiations with President Xi Jinping about it. No American president has negotiated our arms sale packages for Taiwan with the Chinese government in Beijing for 50 years. And there is the Taiwan Relations Act, which is the law of the land from 1979 that requires American presidents and the executive branch to provide arms for Taiwan. So I'm worried about this. Imagine, Pamela, the signal it's sending to the 25 million people who live in that very real democracy in Taiwan. And imagine the signal it sends to Japan and South Korea and the Philippines, three treaty allies, you know, that we might be pulling back on a commitment to Taiwan. What's the message to them? So I really hope that President Trump's going to reconsider what he said on Air Force One, go ahead with his arms package. It has tremendous support on Capitol Hill in both parties.
20: Yeah, he called it a good negotiating chip and that he'll make a determination soon. We shall see on that front. Ambassador Burns, Randy Phillips, thank you both. And up next, new reporting on a plan the administration is considering to turn $1.7 billion of your money into a fund for paying the president's allies, including hundreds of people whom the president pardoned, charged or convicted in connection with attacking the Capitol on January 6th. And later, a CNN exclusive on computer hacking that U.S. officials suspect gave Iran access to gas stations across the country. So what did this actually do? We're going to discuss after this break. Stay with us.
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7: Stunning news out of Washington tonight. The Trump administration is reportedly weighing the creation of a $1.7 billion fund, that's billion with a B, to pay the president's political allies who were investigated by the Justice Department under then-President Biden. This is all according to the New York Times. The move, first reported by ABC, would come in exchange for the president dropping his $10 billion lawsuit against the IRS stemming from that 2019 leak of one of his tax returns to the New York Times. Now, sources familiar tell the Times that the plan is being fast-tracked, but it hasn't been finalized yet. It's not clear where the money would come from exactly, but the program would reportedly be based on this landmark $760 million settlement fund established by the Obama administration to compensate Native American farmers deprived of federal subsidies for decades. And according to the New York Times, the nearly 1,600 Trump supporters charged or convicted and then pardoned for their role in the January 6, 2021 attack on the Capitol would be eligible for a payout from this fund. This would be just the latest attempt by President Trump to rewrite the history of that day. We are joined now by Democratic Congressman Jake Auchincloss of Massachusetts. Congressman, nice to have you on. So this fund, if it's approved, certainly raises a number of ethical questions. Critics say it sounds like a political slush fund financed by the taxpayers. Is that how you see it?
8: Yes. I don't actually think it raises that many questions. I think this is pretty clearly a political slush fund. The president, over the last 18 months, has been explicit with the American people about what he uses power for. He uses power to enrich himself and his family with his cryptocurrency scheme and, you know, with these private equity funds that Jared Kushner is raising from Middle Eastern countries. He is hooking up his donors with trillion-dollar tax cuts for the wealthiest Americans. And now he is handing money out to felons, many of whom have gone on to recommit crimes after being prosecuted for insurrection against the United States government. I think most Americans see this for what it is. The question for Democrats, though, if we are entrusted with power in the House and the Senate after the midterms, how are we going to show Americans what we do with that trust? And to me, it has to be focused on Americans' number one issue, which is the economy. We've got to deliver on more affordable homes, more affordable energy, and more affordable health care. That is the mandate that we have to execute against.
7: And just to be clear, Trump isn't handing out anything yet. This is something that, the administration is heavily weighing and trying to fast track. But, you know, the president already took a lot of heat, even from some in his own party, for pardoning the January 6th rioters. Do you believe he'd actually go so far as to pay them out as well?
8: Yes.
7: You do. Is there anything Democrats can do to stop this from happening if it's ultimately approved?
8: Yes, Democrats have on a number of occasions successfully pushed back on this administration's worst abuses of power. We've done so with funding for basic research. We've done so with ICE actions in Minnesota. We've done so with the incompetent leadership of the Food and Drug Administration. Just got Marty McCary fired. He was regulating 20% of the American economy, and he's out now. So even as the minority party, we have been able to box in some of the worst impulses of this administration. But, I mean, let's be plain here. We're having to do it with two hands tied behind our backs because our Republican colleagues in Congress refuse to do anything to stand up to this president as members of a separate and co-equal branch of government. I mean, look at this Iran war. This war was illegal on day one. Republicans have been murmuring that, oh, maybe on day 60 we'll do something about it. Well, day 60 came and went. They did nothing about it because they don't have the political courage of their convictions.
7: What do you say to Republicans who are arguing, look, it's all worth it. You know, this short-term pain if Iran doesn't have a nuclear weapon. You just heard Republican Jim Jordan try to make that argument.
8: There have been many noble periods in America's history in which public leaders have asked the American public to collectively sacrifice for the greater good. We all know that from the Revolutionary War through World War II, and it's righteous. This is not one of those instances. This president has failed to consult Congress or allies, has failed to articulate a strategy, and has failed to execute against that strategy. Right now, Iran still has nuclear enrichment capabilities, still has access to 30 out of its 33 ballistic missile sites, still has a hardened and hardline Ayatollah, and now has a new strategic deterrent, which is choke point control over the Strait of Hormuz, through which 20% of the world's oil transits. This president has started a war by himself. He has lost a war by himself, and it has been an expensive failure for the American public.
7: Congressman Jake Auchincloss, thanks for your time and sharing your perspective. And a quick programming note, a longtime Democratic Congressman Steve Cohen joins Abby Phillip on Newsnight at 10 Eastern to discuss what led to his surprise retirement announcement today. And up next for us tonight, a change in location cross-country for two cruise passengers being monitored for hantavirus. Also, new reporting on one of the public faces of the administration's hantavirus response. Our K-File uncovering that he's got a little public health experience, but considerable experience with penile implants and conspiracy theories. And then later, the arrest of an Iranian-aligned militant leader authorities say is responsible for terrorist attacks across Europe who was planning, they say, strikes in this country, including on a synagogue in New York. We'll be back.
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1: A change in locale for two cruise passengers who were initially being monitored for hantavirus and treated for viral symptoms at Emory University in Atlanta. And they're now with the other 16 at the National Quarantine Unit in Omaha, Nebraska. The reason for the move, they no longer require ongoing medical treatment. Meantime, there's new CNN KFAL reporting on the official you might have seen fronting the federal hantavirus response recently, Dr. Brian Christine. Before joining the administration, Dr. Christine was an Alabama urologist with little experience in federal public health. He specialized in penile implants and once hosted a YouTube show called The Erection Connection. KFAL also found a history of far-right commentary and conspiracy-tinged remarks. And with that as a backdrop, Africa's top public health organization confirmed a new Ebola outbreak in the Congo. Joining us now to discuss all of this is Brown University public health researcher and Ebola survivor, Dr. Craig Spencer. Thanks for coming on, Dr. Spencer. What is your reaction, first off, to this CNN reporting about Dr. Christine, who is essentially running point on the U.S. hantavirus response? And what does it reveal about how public health is being handled overall by the Trump administration?
2: Good question. Look, I'm in full support of penile health. I think that's great. I'm glad that he's an expert. But right now, the fact that that is who is running our response should be concerning, particularly when we have leadership gaps all over the rest of our federal public health infrastructure. We don't have an FDA head. We have the same person running the NIH that's running the CDC. We don't have anyone in the Office of Pandemic Preparedness and Response. And we've pulled out of the WHO. So in normal circumstances, maybe I wouldn't be too concerned that a urologist with no infectious disease background is running an infectious disease response right now. But right now, I'm a lot more concerned.
1: How much does it surprise you that those roles aren't filled, given the fact that the pandemic happened, the COVID pandemic happened under Trump's first term?
2: I think it's a massive failure. And look, I came on the show a year ago and I said all the things that we were cutting, USAID, pulling out of the World Health Organization, the CDC, all these things that we were doing with research at the NIH, this was all going to come back and bite us. And I'm afraid to say that I think that's exactly what we're seeing right now. We have abdicated our leadership on the global stage. We had the World Health Organization, thankfully, leading the hantavirus response, and we were flat-footed and kind of caught a few weeks behind. But right now what we're seeing is that domestically we're not prepared either as well. We have great folks at the CDC. They're doing incredible work. But there's not enough of them. We have some of our incredible Ebola folks that should be abroad that are now in Nebraska. They're great, wonderful people. We just don't have the resources we need because we've cut a lot of them and laid them off.
1: Let's talk a little bit more about Ebola, because as you know, there are reports of a new Ebola outbreak in a remote Congo province. As someone who survived Ebola is also an expert in public health, how concerning is this outbreak?
2: Well, for your average American, it's not concerning at all yet. But in terms of outbreaks that I'd be concerned about, this is a big one. We learned a lot today in a short period of time, and we learned way too much too quickly for me to not be concerned. We saw that the size of the outbreak was over 200 cases. That would put this at one of the 10th largest outbreaks of all time. We saw that there were cases not only in Congo, a place where I've worked that is really difficult to work. Transport is tough. There's instability and conflict. People going back and forth across borders. And in the same day, we saw a reported case and a death in Kampala, the capital of Uganda, hundreds of miles away, in addition to cases throughout Congo and other places, meaning that this has likely been spreading for quite some time. And more concerning, this is an Ebola strain that we don't have a vaccine for. We don't have a treatment for. It is different than the 2014 outbreak that was caused by the Zaire strain. This is caused by what's known as Bundibugyo. We don't have a treatment for this. We don't have anything investigational. We have nothing in research. And so that's what would make me most concerned right now.
1: Well, just really quickly, just to drill down on that, what does that mean for the everyday American? I mean, are you concerned you know, I know you said not in the immediate future, but in the long-term future when it comes to this strain?
2: I'm most concerned about spread in the region. I'm most concerned about the fact that a year ago, Elon Musk cut our Ebola response team at USAID. And that means that I don't know that Uganda and other countries are going to have the resources to stand up things like airport screening at the airports there to make sure a case does not get on a plane and travel further abroad, including to the U.S. And quite frankly, I would be concerned our ability to respond here in the U.S. with all the cuts that we have made over the last year. If we have a case here, the fact that we don't have good, strong public health leadership in place at our most important public health agencies would mean that our outbreak response would probably be suboptimal.
1: All right, Dr. Craig Spencer, thank you so much for your time. We appreciate it. And up next, how American justice caught up to the Iraqi national accused of doing Iran's bidding in terror attacks across Europe and the plans he allegedly had for doing the same here. Also, what a CNN exclusive investigation uncovered about deaths at ICE detention centers when AC360 continues. We'll be right back.
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1: An Iraqi national has been arrested by federal authorities and charged with coordinating at least 18 terrorist attacks across Europe, targeting Americans and Jewish people of all nationalities. He is also charged with attempting to carry out an attack on a New York City synagogue. Reprisals, prosecutors say, for the war in Iran. Joining us now with more is CNN chief law enforcement and intelligence analyst John Miller. Hey, John. So what was the scope of this alleged operation?
2: Well, this was a fascinating construct, Pam. You had an individual, al-Sadi, who was working for the IRGC, the Iranian Special Forces, seen here with Qasem Soleimani, the designer of the Iranians' axis of resistance, where he recruited smaller groups, including al-Sadi's group in Iraq, to do Iran's bidding when called upon. And in this case, organizing the 18 attacks with Jewish targets, firebombings, bombings, arsons, the burning of the Jewish ambulance corps in London was meant to sow fear and destabilization across Europe. Upping the ante was this plot to come to New York and to attack a New York synagogue, another in California, another in Arizona.
1: How was the recruiting done, and is there a concern that there are others like him out there?
2: Well, al-Sadi will be replaced by somebody else from the group that he's in Iraq, which is Kitab el-Hizballah. But the recruiting was the other fascinating part of this, which is this is a new technique. It's what the Sufan group referred to in an intelligence report today as disposable recruits, disposable agents. Instead of radicalizing someone, getting through a training camp and finding true believers, they're finding criminal elements and groups online, and they're just offering to pay them to do the job. And that way, if they're caught, they're caught. They don't know enough about the organization or even the people who hired them to give much intelligence to law enforcement.
1: So that makes it much more easy to replace someone like him, is what you're saying.
2: Yes.
1: I want to ask you about something else real quick. The FBI is offering a $200,000 reward for information on this former Air Force intelligence officer charged in 2019 with spying for Iran. Authorities believe she defected to Iran in 2013. Here's a picture. And they're still trying to locate her. Tell us more about what she is alleged to have done here.
2: Well, Monica Witt was a sergeant in the Air Force, was deployed in the Gulf War, was an airman and an intelligence officer with a top secret clearance. And after she left the Air Force, she was assigned to the Office of Special Investigations in the Air Force, and then came back as a contractor, continuing to do classified work. But she converted to Islam. She studied in school. She met an Iranian individual who the U.S. government believes was an Iranian intelligence officer.

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1: ...to them and in some cases manipulated the readings. So when you look at the monitors, it tells you how much gas is in the tank. And, you know, in a situation like this, they could manipulate the readings to say something completely different. So the gas station may think they're out or they're full. Mm. In terms of the impact on the consumer, it's not going to be immediate or direct. It's more of a psychological play during a war, obviously, that we've been, the U.S. and Iran and Israel are at. But it's an attempt by Iran to use its asymmetric capabilities, right? They can't reach the U.S. homeland with missiles or drones, but their hacking capabilities are good enough to do things like this, to say, we know the U.S., you have some very vulnerable critical infrastructure, and here's how we can do this.
2: How tough of it is it to attribute this to Iran? Because I know that can be a challenge, but
1: yeah,
2: they do believe it is Iran.
1: Something that I should say that Iran is the leading suspect, according to the sources I talked to. Mm-hmm. That could change. However, Iran does have a history of targeting these very tank systems. Over a decade ago, researchers did a mock simulation where they put some of these systems online, these very same tank things online, in 2015, and some of the first people to hack into them were Iranians.
2: Hmm.
1: More recently, the IRGC, the Islamic Revolutionary Guard Corps that John was just referencing, they have singled out these systems as specific targets, according to reporting from Sky News. So we have a body of work here, a malicious work, that points to this.
2: Mm-hmm.
1: What they don't know, they being U.S. officials, is they haven't recovered the fingerprints, the digital fingerprints, to directly point the finger, because the systems were so poorly protected. The hackers were just able to waltz in.
2: Hmm.
1: They didn't have to leave a big footprint. And so some of the digital forensics that you normally use to say, aha, I think I know exactly who did this, it's missing right now in this case, according to my sources. So
2: yeah,
1: they are working under the theory that it's Iran, and given the geopolitical situation we're in, it's quite concerning.
2: But it's also concerning that these systems were poorly protected. So,
1: absolutely.
2: Sean, thank you so much. We appreciate you bringing your reporting to the table. And we have another exclusive, an investigation into deaths at ICE detention centers, including this one in a remote area of Southern California, all happening since the start of President Trump's immigration crackdown last year. Priscilla Alvarez talked with one family of one detainee who died and is seeking answers.
3: Muy duro. Por eso le digo yo a mi árbol, le digo que mi esposo ya no va a comer aguacates de su árbol.
4: Antonio Tovar's husband, José Ramos, died in March, only about a month after being detained by immigration officials. He's now one of nearly 50 ICE detainees who have died since President Donald Trump's return to office.
3: Allí le decían, en el trabajo le decían el manotas porque él tenía mucho peso, ¿verdad?
4: Ramos came to the U.S. nearly 30 years ago. Last year, he was charged with theft and possession of a controlled substance and was placed in a diversion program, which meant that, if completed, those charges would have been dismissed.
5: We know from ICE that Jose was arrested on February 23rd. His wife said they were making a stop here at the Superior Courthouse in Torrance so he could deliver some paperwork.
3: Ahí está su camioneta.
5: Okay.
3: Esa del monito.
5: Esta?
3: Uh-huh.
5: Okay, so that's their car.
4: Antonia told us she briefly stepped away, and when she looked back, she saw this.
6: Stand back here. Give us a moment.
4: Antonia worried about Ramos's medical conditions, diabetes, and high blood pressure. He was sent to the Adelanto ICE Processing Center, about 2 hours from where they lived. According to ICE records, Ramos went through a medical intake and was prescribed medications.
7: I don't think it really hit me until I walked into the room and I saw him.
5: What was that feeling like?
7: And when I walked into the room, his back was towards us. And we walked in and I walked towards him and he was just sitting down, looking down.
5: We're driving to the Adelanto detention facility. This is where Jose was held for several weeks, and it's one of many facilities across the United States where ICE holds detainees. As you can see,

0: See, in this case, it is in a pretty remote area of California, about an hour and a half or more outside of Los Angeles. Now, Adelanto had stopped accepting new detainees because of a federal judge during the coronavirus pandemic, but that was lifted in January of 2025. And since then, the population ballooned from around 3 people to nearly 2,000.
1: A CNN investigation found that deadly outcomes in more than a dozen cases could, at times, be linked to substandard treatment at facilities where populations are rapidly growing. At Adelanto, 4 people in detention have died since 2025. A spokesperson for Geo Group, the private company that operates Adelanto, did not answer questions about Ramos's death, but told CNN that the company provides detainees with, quote, around-the-clock access to medical care and is, quote, independently accredited by industry groups.
2: This call is subject to recording and monitoring. Press 1 to accept the call.
1: We spoke to one of Ramos' cellmates, Marco Martinez, who called for help when Ramos collapsed.
3: The guard didn't do anything at all. Like, he just kind of stood there and watched him, like, shake. And it got to a point where his eyes, like, rolled into the back of his head. And he still didn't do anything. The medical showed up, but they didn't show up until, like, another 10 minutes.
1: According to a public ICE detainee death report, a registered nurse arrived 1 minute after a guard first noticed Ramos in medical distress and began providing aid. Emergency medical care services arrived 10 minutes later and began administering care. Ramos was transferred to a nearby hospital and was pronounced dead 3 minutes after he arrived.
4: Lack of adequate healthcare staffing has been a theme across the facilities, including in Adelanto.
1: The California Attorney General has the unique authority, as of 2017, to inspect detention facilities in the state. The AG's office exclusively shared those findings with CNN.
4: I think a big part of the really difficult set of results and data that we're seeing, including the deaths, is the surge in number of detainees and the complete inability and unpreparedness of the facilities.
1: Ramos's family still has not been notified of the cause of death. The uncertainty over what happened is a living nightmare.
5: Ay, Dios mío. Ay, Dios.
6: Queremos justicia. Que se haga justicia porque mi esposo no merecía morir.
7: So how has DHS responded to your reporting?
0: Well, a spokesperson for the Department of Homeland Security disputed that there is a spike in deaths, and they also provided this statement. I'll read it here. Quote, consistent with data over the last decade, as of April 30th, death rates in custody under the Trump administration are 0.009% of the detained population. As bed space has rapidly expanded, we have maintained higher a standard of care than most prisons that hold U.S. citizens, including providing access to proper medical care. But of course, Pamela, the family of Ramos does not believe that he was provided the proper medical care while he was in Adelanto, and they are still seeking answers as to what happened in his final hours.
7: Really important reporting. Priscilla Alvarez, thank you so much. Joining us now is former acting ICE director during the Obama administration, John Sandweg. John, you just heard the reporting from Priscilla. Are you surprised by what you learned in that reporting that almost 50 detainees have died since President Trump began his second term? Why do you think this is happening?
8: No, Pamela, unfortunately, I'm not. This really was a very predictable outcome. You have a number of factors that led to this. The first would be as the AG said, this rapid expansion of immigration detention. Remember, during the Biden administration, we had roughly 30,000 people on average in detention. That spiked up to 70,000 in January of this year. Secondly, you have a reduction in the oversight mechanisms that are designed to make sure that ICE is adhering to policy and making sure there's proper medical staff, that you have proper trained prison guards or detention guards, excuse me. That, you know, the Trump administration closed the Office of Immigration Detention Ombudsman. They gutted the Office of Civil Rights and Civil Liberties. They've really put pressure on, fired a lot of IGs. All of that reduces the oversight that's available. But, Pamela, ultimately what happens is you have this rapid expansion. All these new facilities, that means new people who are just not either poorly trained or just lack that experience to know when medical care is is necessary. And let me just say one final factor, and that is policies that basically require the field officers, regardless of whether someone has a criminal history or not, regardless of whether of their age or their medical condition, to detain those individuals. Throw that all together, and this is the natural outcome. Increase in deaths.
7: What do you say to that DHS statement that Priscilla read, that the numbers haven't really changed and that these detainees are getting even better care, medical care, than at some prisons? What do you say to that?
8: You know, Pamela, this administration, and I will say the two things. One is I think there's a change. Since Secretary Noem has left the scene and Secretary Mullen has come in, I am seeing a lot of signs that ICE is reverting back to, you know, detention population has gone down. So I want to say let's reserve judgment on this current iteration of ICE and DHS. But what I'd say is this. There's obviously been a lot of public statements that don't match the realities. This is clearly one of them. And Pamela, look, the numbers themselves don't lie. And the second thing I would tell you is you ask anyone with any experience in this capacity, I would say the same. They would say the same thing. This rapid expansion is the number one, is going to lead to an increase in deaths. If I'd say one thing very quickly, Pamela, I will say that the people, the men and women at ICE, in my experience, care. They know it's a sacred responsibility when you have the health and safety of detainees that are in your custody. The problem, though, is not a lack of caring. It's a very difficult. Immigration detention is hard. You have a lot of people in a tight confinement, under a lot of stress, and you have to make difficult decisions about whether someone does need medical care or not. The problem is when you expand it this fast, it just becomes very difficult to do that effectively or do it well.
7: And you say that this administration has eliminated almost all discretion in who they detain, and that could be driving this issue even further, in your view?
8: Absolutely. I mean, listen, you don't need immigration detention to execute a mass deportation plan. We should all remember that there are alternatives to detention that have proven very effective at ensuring people show up for immigration court and leave the country if they are ordered removed. One thing about those is they are a lot cheaper. Pamela, it's $4.50 a day on average to put someone on an ankle bracelet compared to $152 a day for immigration detention. This administration, though, has decided that this deportation, mass deportation effort is going to be led with detention, right? So we've seen this massive, through the Big Beautiful Bill, increase in the funding, giving them the capacity to get up to 100,000 beds. We've also seen, though, importantly, not just elimination of those prosecutorial discretion policies where historically, if you had someone who was older or had chronic health conditions, I mean, in my experience, Pamela, I wouldn't want to detain those people because it's tough to provide them the medical care. But also you've seen new legal interpretations that say greater part of the immigration population are subject to mandatory detention. And just this is a significant issue. It's probably headed to the Supreme Court. But according to the new interpretation adopted by this administration, overturning over 20 years of precedent, anyone who crossed that border unlawfully is subject to mandatory detention. That spikes, you know, the number of people that are in immigration detention and reduces ICE's hands in terms of saying, hey, maybe we don't want to detain this person because they aren't well. Okay. It kind of forces those field officers to keep those people in detention.
7: All right, John Sandweg, thanks for giving us your perspective. And coming up, words of wisdom from North Carolina's very own country music star, Eric Church. His commencement address at UNC Chapel Hill, striking a chord and going viral. Part of my conversation with him up next.
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7: Turning now to country music star Eric Church's message for graduates at the University of North Carolina, my alma mater, a message that has gone viral, and it's being called one of the best commencement speeches ever. That's him you see right here last weekend wearing those sunglasses and graduation gown as a Tar Heels State native strums his guitar during that speech and uses its strings to share six life pillars to guide the grads. Here's some of his message.
8: String one, the low E, that is your foundation. Your faith is the low E of your life. String two is family. It's a string that makes you feel like you're not alone in a room. The D string is what you feel in the center of your chest. That is exactly what the right spouse and partner will do for your life.
7: So there was Eric Church at the UNC graduation, and this morning he joined Wolf and me in the Situation Room and gave more context on his speech.
9: And here's the thing about this that I've said to everyone since this has went, you know, worldwide, is I know about these things because I am guilty of not doing what I'm telling you to do. There's many times in my life that a number of my strings have been out of tune. But I've also lived long enough that I've had moments in my life when they've been in tune. And the difference is unbelievable. And what I was challenging these kids to do is when you find where it is and something starts to go south, one of those strings, one of those pillars, don't just let it stay there and keep playing louder and louder. Work on that thing to get it back in tune. Don't let more strings get out of tune. And listen, it's going to happen to them, happen to me. So I think that being able to share that message in that setting, which is one of the most beautiful places in the world, mm-hmm. and something that was dear to me, is something that I'm very thankful that I got to do.
7: A timeless message. And of course, congrats to all the grads. A quick footnote for you. Eric Church recently sat down with Anderson for his podcast on grief, All There Is. You can listen wherever you get your podcasts or watch it at CNN.com/All There Is. The news continues right here on CNN.
10: Tonight, as the pressure mounts, so do the president's outbursts.
11: You're a fake guy. You should be ashamed of
12: this. I actually think it's treason.
10: How another week of war is weighing on Donald Trump. Plus, the administration considers a slush fund paid for by Americans to compensate MAGA allies who were investigated by Joe Biden's DOJ. Also,
1: this is by far the most difficult moment I've had as an elected official.
10: A longtime Democrat abruptly quits Congress, blaming Republicans for redrawing his map. Steve Cohen joins us live. And dozens of ICE detainees have died since Trump took office, the most in two decades. A CNN investigation reveals they were preventable, if not for DHS failures. Live at the table, Yemisi Egbuwale, Lydia Moynihan, Joel Payne, and Pete Seat. Americans with different perspectives aren't talking to each other, but here they do.
7: Good evening. I'm Abby Phillip in New York. President Trump is back in Washington after wrapping up 2 days of talks with Chinese leader Xi Jinping. They covered a range of issues from trade to Taiwan, but the summit ended without any major deals on key U.S. priorities. And that includes no clear breakthroughs on the war in Iran. Now, as peace talks with Tehran remain deadlocked, Trump is dismissing its latest plan to end the conflict as trash.
13: Looked at it, and if I don't like the first sentence, I just throw it away.
14: What was the first sentence?
13: An unacceptable sentence, because they have fully agreed no nuclear, and if they have any nuclear of any form, I don't read the rest of their letter.
7: So there still seems to be no end in sight as gas prices remain high, inflation is spiking, and Trump's ballroom costs keep ballooning. Meanwhile, Americans are struggling, and as all of this pressure continues to mount, the president is treating the press as his personal punching bag.
15: Mr. President, you are here against the backdrop of the war in Iran. Why focus on all these projects right now?
13: You know why? Because I want to keep our country beautiful and safe. And such a stupid question you ask. This is one of the worst reporters.
16: We have a ballroom that's under budget. It's going up right here. I've doubled the size of it because we obviously need that.
17: Hey, you doubled.
16: I doubled the size of it, you dumb person.
17: Double the size. You are
16: not a smart person.
18: I had a total military victory, but the fake news, guys like you write incorrectly. You're a fake guy, and guys like you write about it incorrectly. I actually think it's sort of treasonous what you write. You should be ashamed of yourself.
7: In some ways, I can see why President Trump is a little frustrated, because it has been, for him, a pretty frustrating week. He has no deal with Iran. The Strait of Hormuz is closed. There's been a bad inflation report. And he goes to China and not sure what is coming out of this. No deal on Iran with China, and no deal on really anything else. So, yeah, I mean, is he right to be frustrated? Is that what we're seeing there as he lashes out?
19: He's right to be frustrated, and the media can ask any questions they want. They can demand answers. He has every right to answer those questions or not answer those questions. But I take issue with the fact that this trip to China did not yield anything. You know, you talk to observers of the U.S.-Chinese relationship, and it's all about cooperation, competition, and confrontation. And on the front of cooperation, you had the leaders of China and the United States sitting together talking about issues of paramount importance for both of our countries and for the entire world. And they did it in a civil manner. On competition, you had the president of the United States bring all these titans of industry, which I thought was an incredible flex, to remind China that while you may be the manufacturing superpower right now on Earth, we are still the superpower when it comes to innovation and ingenuity. All that manufacturing you do is only because Americans think up these products and give you things to manufacture. On the confrontation front, obviously Taiwan was a big issue. Maybe we'll get to that. But real quickly on Iran.
7: We'll definitely get to it.
19: China's with us on this. They want the strait open. They don't want Iran to have nuclear weapons.
7: Sure.
19: And they don't want tolling. That's good to have China and the U.S. on the same page.
7: Sure. That's a lot of things that you just said. But what came out of this summit?
19: They're going to buy more agricultural products. They're going to buy more Boeing planes. Those are two big things. They're also going to increase or re-up licensure. so that American beef can be exported. Those are wins for America's economy.
20: They're buying the plane.
21: So let me also,
19: about that?
21: Well,
19: that's a win.
21: Let me play, since you brought up Taiwan, this is what Trump said about whether or not he is going to approve, which he hasn't yet, U.S. arms sales to Taiwan. This is a major issue. China does not want us sending arms to Taiwan. They want us to side with them on that particular issue. And here's what Trump said.
22: So President Xi probably liked that you haven't approved the weapons to Taiwan.
23: I would say like is maybe too strong a word, because he thinks I could do it with just the signing of my signature, unlike Biden, who couldn't sign his signature. No, I'm holding that in abeyance, and it depends on China. It depends. It's a very good negotiating chip for us, frankly.
21: A good negotiating chip.
24: Well, I'm glad he's focused on the important things, which is a burn on Joe Biden, you know, almost 2 years into his presidency. You know, it's interesting to me. I heard Pete, and logically, I understand what you are attempting to execute on Donald Trump's behalf. He lost this trip before he got on the plane. He lost this trip because he lost all leverage on China with the quagmire that we're in Iran. He lost this trip because the Chinese actually have the upper hand right now because of the situation that Donald Trump's foreign policy decisions have put us in. And nothing on this trip did anything to really reverse that in any significant way. And the people who lose aren't, you know, bureaucrats in Washington, D.C. It's the American people. Their gas prices are still too high. The cost of living is still too high. The standing across the world is in tatters. And we are not in a position to actually regain the footing that Donald Trump has given
20: us. Let's be very clear,
19: though. Do you know that Xi Jinping is not on the phone right now with the Iranians asking them to open the strait?
24: Do you know?
19: I don't, but you're so darn certain nothing
20: And can we be clear, too, with China? Yes, they have a higher pain tolerance than us for conflict, for gas prices going up. But they are in a much worse situation because of this war than we are. 50% of their oil comes from the Middle East. They've had to reduce imports by 20%. Yes, they're relying on their reserves right now, but they have to export all of their products. So their economy is hurting right now. And it was very significant. You know, I'm not going to overstate saying that this was a complete breakthrough, but now there's the promise of us working with China to export some LNG. And I think that just speaks to the geopolitical dynamics changing so dramatically that they're recognizing the Middle East is a disaster, a hotbed, to Pete's point. They want to get the strait open.
24: Actually,
20: and they now are talking with us about importing energy.
24: Yeah. Well, I want to talk about... Just real quick. Do you both actually believe that Donald Trump's management of the war and management of the U.S. position around the world has made us stronger in the eyes of China, has made us stronger to combat China? Do you actually believe that?
19: I actually believe in the power and strength of American leadership. And unfortunately, far too many Democrats have exposed themselves as not
20: believing. Well, I want to talk about the CEOs that you were talking about that traveled with the president, because I think they also had asks. They wanted access to the market share within China, and there were individual asks with each company. And I think for them, and looking at domestically what we have produced, there's still some left there. I mean, the president went over there with this idea of let's get them to buy America. He wanted them to buy more Boeing. They didn't buy as many Boeing planes as they had previously when he went there last. He also wanted them to buy soybean. I mean, this is also a trip for the American farmers. And I think when we're looking at subsets of groups within the United States, especially our farmers, which is a consistent base in the Republican Party, I think there are certain areas where they're still left wanting
24: farmers
20: as he comes back.
24: Farmers were taking the teeth because of Donald Trump's economy.
21: One of the other interesting phenomenon coming out of this trip is Trump's about face on a slew of issues that he had previously been tough on China on. Take a listen.
25: We can't continue to allow China to rape our country.
26: China's taken our jobs, our money.
27: We've had a fantastic relationship. Such respect for China.
28: We don't want you buying our land. We don't want you taking the land and basically taking it off the market.
29: You want to see farm prices drop? You want to see farmers lose a lot of money? Just take that out of the market.
30: There are about 31%, almost 31% of foreigners coming to harvest. It's too much because we have Americans that want to go there.
29: I could tell them I don't want any students. It's a very insulting thing to say to a country. If you want to see a university system die, take 500,000 people out of it.
21: And I'm not the only one noticing that. Some of the president's past and present allies, Marjorie Taylor Greene, says, imagine being an American student receiving a rejection letter while 500,000 Chinese students get in. Laura Loomer says every single Chinese student is a spy for the CCP. Ann Coulter says, sarcastically, promises made, promises kept. And Mike Cernovich says, has China defeated our country? Why is it that the president suddenly loses all connection to his past principles as soon as he gets to China on Xi Jinping's terms and he gets the red carpet and the parade that he wants? Suddenly all of the things that he said in the past don't matter anymore?
19: I don't think it's that they don't matter. I think this is part of his building and strengthening a bilateral relationship.
21: But based
19: he likes it to be a two-way street.
21: But based on what? I mean, even the things that you mentioned, just let's be honest, Pete, these are minor things in the bigger geopolitical sphere of what's going on with China. The big issues with China are Iran and are their malign influence over technology and our competition with them over, you know, things like rare earths and chips and so on and so forth. So those big issues, not resolved, not even really publicly addressed by either party.
19: Yeah, and they're incredibly aggressive in corporate espionage. Ask TSMC in Taiwan. But going to the Taiwan issue just briefly, I am concerned by some of the comments that President Trump has made on his way back from China. He's not signing off on this additional $14 billion in arms sales. You know, the Taiwanese legislature just passed a special defense budget 2 weeks ago, I think on May 8th, that was about $25 billion. It was supposed to be $40 billion. They pared it back. So now the money is just earmarked to buy arms from the United States. One tranche is $11 billion. Another is $14 billion if that gets signed off on. That is incredibly important in deterring China from attempting to invade Taiwan. Now, whether they're actually going to invade, if they do it in 27, 28, 49, who knows when or if they will. But America has to step up and continue being at their side.
24: Abby, let me answer your question. He acts like a lightweight. Every time he gets around, it's not just Xi. It's around leaders across the world. This guy talks tough here at the White House. He talks tough if he's in Dubuque or if he's in Denver. But when he gets over to another part of the world with other leaders who actually don't buy his bluster, he backs down. I mean, he seemed like a lightweight. He seemed intimidated. He doesn't seem sure of himself. And if I'm somebody here in this country who's counting on him to show up on a global stage with strength and resolve and with a plan, I left this meeting sorely disappointed.
19: Presidents, when they would go to China or talk to the Chinese leader, would always hammer them on human rights, for example. But they would do it behind closed doors out of respect.
21: Hey, we didn't even mention human rights.
19: I think we're talking about...
21: We're talking about things that the president talks about publicly. They're not secrets, that they're on the agenda. It is unusual for a president to come... First of all, you go into the trip with things that are 80% sorted out. So to come out of it with virtually nothing in terms of a joint resolution coming out of both sides is very unusual. And it doesn't necessarily signal that there was a ton of progress made. But we shall see. You know, the night is still young. Next for us, the administration is considering a $1.7 billion slush fund paid for by taxpayers to compensate his MAGA allies who were investigated by Joe Biden's DOJ. We'll discuss that. Plus, the longtime Democrat who has suddenly quit over Republicans redrawing his district joins the conversation. Why Steve Cohen calls this Jim Crow.
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3: Tonight, an unusual proposal from the Trump administration that critics are calling absurd, extraordinary, and outright corrupt. According to ABC, Donald Trump is expected to drop his $10 billion lawsuit against the IRS in exchange for the creation of a political slush fund for MAGA allies who were investigated by President Biden. Now, the $1.7 billion weaponization fund for MAGA allies would get out ahead of a judge potentially just dismissing Trump's IRS case, and it would be paid for by taxpayers, according to the New York Times. For months, Trump World has explored the concept of a compensation fund for allies who incurred legal fees during those Biden-era investigations of Trump. And the money would be made available to the nearly 1,600 people with charges related to the Capitol riot. According to ABC, final terms of the settlement will not be set until they are officially announced. This is on several levels a pretty extraordinary thing. And I think just to understand why we're even talking about this, one thing you've got to know is that the case that Trump has against the government for the IRS might be thrown out simply because he runs the government. And for obvious reasons, it doesn't really make a lot of sense for his own Justice Department to decide whether or not he gets a massive multi-billion dollar payout. So instead, they're going to create a $1.7 billion fund to potentially compensate pardoned January 6th rioters? How does that work?
4: Look, I'm very sympathetic to the people whose lives were impacted by the lawfare of the Biden administration. I mean, you're talking about hundreds of people whose lives were essentially ruined. They were dealing with years of litigation. I mean, went into massive $100,000 debt.
3: You're talking about the people
4: who were associated with him.
3: Capitol,
4: no, I'm talking about people
3: officers.
4: Who worked with him in the administration who couldn't get jobs, were blacklisted after. So I am very sympathetic.
3: Like
4: Hope Hicks, you know, people who couldn't get jobs.
3: Hope Hicks was never charged with anything.
4: No, but I'm saying the lawfare, the people who had to spend years of their lives in response, I'm very sympathetic to that.
5: She was held accountable for upholding an insurrection so people wouldn't hire her?
4: People who happened to be working in the administration to defend America
5: yes,
4: and do what they thought was best.
5: Private employers decided
4: their lives
5: to hold
4: were upended.
3: But also, I'm very
4: sympathetic to that.
3: I think she's a great example because Hope Hicks was hired, okay? She was hired in private sector jobs after leaving the administration. She's fine.
4: My point is I'm very sympathetic to those people. I don't know that this is the mechanism to right that wrong. I think there's a lot of questions about how the funds will be allocated and how it's actually going to be.
6: I think this puts Todd Blanche in a tricky position as well because Tom Tillis, senator from North Carolina, has said that he is iffy on pushing forth his nomination if Todd Blanche doesn't admit that the people at January 6th like, committed a crime. So I think being a part of this fund, it'll be interesting to see how the Justice Department is able to get Todd Blanche forward if this moves forward with the January 6th.
7: Yeah, I'll say on the surface, I mean, it smells bad when you hear this and you read the stories. But I would make two points. First, in the New York Times version of this story, they claim that this fund is being fast-tracked. But then at the same time, twice they say that nothing has been improved, nothing has been finalized. This wouldn't be the first time that stories like this pop up about the administration, something leaks out, it's kind of trial ballooned, and then nothing ever comes of it. The second point is I do believe that people in this country who are wrongfully accused, wrongfully prosecuted, are eligible for restitution. I'm not saying every single person that we're talking about here should get it. I don't think all 1,600 rioters on January 6th should get a single dime or cent out of this. But if there are people who can make a case that they were wrongfully prosecuted, wrongfully targeted by the Biden administration, then they should have some restitution, well, just like any other American.
3: That's a generic statement that I think sounds good if you don't pay attention to the details of what we're actually talking about here, which is that these are all people that Trump has already, through an official act, suggested were wrongfully prosecuted. The president is then now saying, potentially, that they're going to create a fund that would allow those very people. There's no mechanism for distinguishing the pardons of cop beaters from anybody else, right? They're all pardoned. They could all be, why would they not all be eligible for this fund?
5: Can I just say, I want to say very genuinely, I appreciate Lydia and Pete, you all acknowledging how bad this looks. I think it's important that Republicans, that conservatives call this out. My second challenge to you will be, what are you going to do about it? Because I can just tell you, Donald Trump does things like this all the time. He creates these tests for folks like
8: Again,
5: you.
8: Again, this is still a hypothetical.
5: Let's say hypothetically $1 billion slush fund paid by taxpayers is created. I hope that you continue to use your voice the way you do. And I hope that Republicans in elected office take a cue from you and actually do their job, hold him accountable, do the oversight. And if they don't do the oversight, it's going to be part of the reason why they are not in office come this November.
8: Is that a challenge to Todd Blanche?
5: I think so.
8: See what he does. I mean, this is uncapped money. It doesn't need congressional approval. I think that's a little tricky.
7: Yeah, and I mean, to your point, we don't know all the details, right? We don't know the details. We don't know what conditions will be placed. We don't know if you have to apply. We don't know any of that.
3: I guess my point is, really, does it matter? If we're talking about
7: details, always matter.
3: No, if we're talking about a specially created fund for people that the president has determined for whatever reason were wrongfully prosecuted, and honestly, mainly because he thinks that everything that was done by Biden was wrong, does it really matter whether you have to fill out an application or not? I mean, isn't the principle this should or should not be happening? I mean, do you think there's any?
7: It's probably going to be litigated, just like Everything this administration does, but do you think that in any world
3: this should be happening, period? Because there are mechanisms. If you have a grievance against the government and you're just a regular citizen, you can file your own lawsuit. Why is Trump creating a special pathway for his allies?
7: Well, they've done their homework, and I'm not saying it is right. I'm not saying it's correct. I don't know all the legalities behind it, but their argument is that this is very similar to an Obama-era fund that was created for Native American farmers.
3: How is it very similar to that?
7: I said their argument. I didn't say I agree. I said their argument.
8: The structure of the fund is the same as the reporting. Right.
7: But they've clearly done enough homework to say, hey, this will be our case if it ends up going to court. Then courts will decide whether it's right or wrong.
5: I think every Republican in America needs to be asked, do you think that our tax dollars should go to pay off Donald Trump's political grievances? They shouldn't, period.
3: All right, everyone. Next for us, Democratic Congressman Steve Cohen suddenly announcing that he's ending his reelection campaign after Republicans redrew his district's map. Why he says race is involved.
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3: This is by far the most difficult moment I've had as an elected official. I don't want to quit. I'm not a quitter. But these districts were drawn to beat me. They were drawn to defeat me.
4: Tennessee's sole congressional Democrat says that he is out. Longtime Congressman Steve Cohen ended his reelection bid in light of Tennessee's explosive redistricting fight. State Republicans pushed through a sweeping new map that carves up his black-majority House district, which includes the city of Memphis. Congressman Cohen joins me now for the first CNN interview since making that announcement. Congressman, thank you very much for being here. And I know that today was actually a quite emotional day for you, I'm sure. I want to ask you about the rationale for all of this. So Republicans in your state say that this is not about race. It's about partisanship. It's about making the state represent the conservative politics of most of its voters. But what do you think is motivating it?
5: Well, I think it's a combination of wanting to deliver to for Donald Trump, who wants another Republican congressperson so he can avoid what he thinks would be an impeachment possibility. But it's also oversight of the Judiciary Committee and the Oversight Committee. He wants to avoid that. He's committed so many crimes while he's been in office. It's a field day for the Democrats if they get the majority to oversee his activities and expose them to the American public. Emoluments clause violations, selling of pardons, crypto involvement where he's made billions of dollars out of crypto. And he didn't want that to happen. On the other hand, so it was power for Trump, but at the same time, they wanted to crack Memphis. And there's quite a few people in the Republican side and in this General Assembly who don't like Memphis. And they think of it as a black city, and they don't like a black city. And they've taken over our health department, our education department. They've taken that over. They've put certain limitations on the district attorney general, who's not black, but they call him a Soros attorney general. They put certain limitations on our police director, who is black. And I think it's kind of colonizing Memphis.
4: Colonizing Memphis. Your colleagues, some of your Democratic colleagues, have used other descriptors of it. They've called it an example of white supremacy in action. Do you agree with them on that?
5: Well, I guess it could be. And I've heard those terms used. They said it wasn't racial. But when you look at the three districts they created out of Memphis, which my district was 62% African-American, not a voting rights district, but a district that was just grew and was naturally African-American majority. And it was a district that the Republicans had and created and are maintained. And they didn't have any problem with it until the Calais decision came down and Donald Trump gave them a phone call. But anyway, they made up these three districts, and two of them have 29% African-American population, and one of them, I think, is 32%. So you say that's within the margin of error. The idea that you could take and divide up three districts out of one, and that two of them would be the same number of African Americans, and the third would be 32, just the perfect numbers to keep African Americans from having a majority or the ability to put together a majority to choose the candidate of their own choice, which is what the Section 2 of the Voting Rights Act was about. Was to be able to choose their preferred candidate. But it's just too coincidental that they came up with the exact figures and all within the same frame.
4: You kind of alluded to this, Congressman, but, you know, one of the arguments that we often hear, including right here at this table, is that the Memphis district that you represent doesn't really offer black representation because you are white. What is your response to that argument?
5: Yeah, what's that guy's name that's on your panel? Sterling Turner Taylor?
4: Are you talking about Scott?
5: Yes, Scott, whatever his name is.
4: Scott Jennings, yeah.
5: I mean, it's a beautiful thing that the African-American community, it's not because it's me per se, but that they have selected and chosen for 20 years a white congressman who does the job. I do the job. I've always had black friends and black political friends. That's where I kind of, my mentors were some political heroes. And over the years, Vasco and Maxine Smith, Maxine was a national treasurer of the, he was kind of treasurer of the board of the NAACP. Jesse Turner was the national treasurer, and I served with him on the county commission. Russell Sugarman, different people that were in Ben Hooks. They're all Memphians that I knew well and learned from. And so that's been people I've admired. Julian Bond was one of my best friends. So I had good background in issues, and the black people liked the fact that I represented them. I voted strong and gave good constituent services. And the fact that the black community did that for so many years, it should be considered one of the something that America tries to achieve and appreciates and not destroy, because it's not. And I think it's the only spot we've had. Lindy Boggs and White Fowler both had black districts, but I think they became majority districts after they were there for a while. Mine, I was majority when I was elected. But it's a beautiful thing about America's and the race situation and people getting along. I've got such good constituents, and they've been wonderful to me, and I appreciate them so much.
4: So you've said that if this map in Tennessee is somehow overturned in the courts, you would actually run again. You're not going to run, though, in one of the three new districts that they've created. But I have to ask you, because some in your party, including some of the people you were running against in your old district, have made the case that it is time for generational change. You are in your 70s. You've been in Congress for almost 20 years. Is it time to let another generation have a chance to lead? Did you give that consideration?
5: Not really. London Lamar decided to run for the District 9 seat. London Lamar is a good state senator who's been effective in passing legislation and in going to session. She works at the job. She was an intern for me both in Washington and in Memphis, and she's well-respected. And I think she was the youngest African-American woman ever elected to the state Senate. So she's kind of a different – and she called me. She said, if you're going to run, I will not run. But if you don't run, I'd like to run. And I thought, well, go ahead, London, you do it. And I don't want to stand in her way, because I know she's a good person, and she works hard at it, and she's effective. She knows how to work with people.
4: All right, Congressman Steve Cohen, thank you very much. I appreciate your time tonight. Thank you.
5: You're welcome.
4: All right, so Pete, I'm gonna have you sit in for Scott Jennings there, since he was name dropped by the congressman.
2: Some people get us confused online.
4: You know, we have heard a lot of that critique. That it's not really about race. It's just about Democrats electing more Democrats. But the point he's making is that it doesn't matter the race of the person that the voters elect. It's just that they have the right to elect who they want to elect. Do you understand what he's trying to say there?
2: Well, I understand what he's trying to say, but he's also making the argument that he only cares if it's a Democrat district. I mean, he has said in another interview, or actually maybe it was in his announcement that he was not going to run again, that the new district he would potentially seek is, quote, nothing like the 9th district that I've represented. That is code for I'm going to get my clock cleaned in the new district.
4: Well,
2: and therefore, for that reason, gerrymandering is in the eye of the loser.
4: Well, here's the thing. I mean, when

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1: What they put forth to begin with. When Gavin Newsom took up this mantle after Texas happened, and there was a wave of, okay, we're gonna do this redistricting. Well, now they're redistricting black districts. And I want to point to something Vince Evans said, who's executive director of the Congressional Black Caucus, who pointed out that some of the loudest progressive voices who speak loudly about things that fit within their ideological lane have not spoken up enough about this. And he pointedly said Senator Bernie Sanders. And so I think if we're going to talk about oligarchy and saving and protecting democracy, that has to come to the forefront when we're also talking about these southern states.
2: I just want to play this from your former boss, Vice President Kamala Harris. This is what she said needs to be done now.
3: Look, this is a moment where there are no bad ideas. A no bad idea brainstorm is what I'd like to call it. And in that no bad ideas brainstorm, we talk about what we need to do and think about doing around the Electoral College. We talk about the idea of Supreme Court reform, which includes expanding the Supreme Court. We've got to neutralize these red states from cheating, including blue states expanding their maps. Look, we got to fight fire with fire.
2: Is there really an argument against what she said, considering that we are in this state of each party doing whatever needs to be done to gain more power?
1: Yeah, there's been sort of two Democratic responses. The first is hers. And after years of hearing Donald Trump is going to destroy the Constitution and undermine the very fabric of our society, now in order to protect the Constitution, we need to expand the court, undermine the judiciary, eliminate the Electoral College, which is how we've always elected the president, and then add D.C. and Puerto Rico as states. I mean, the irony is just beyond that she wants to save democracy by undermining the Constitution. So that's the one reaction that we've seen. And then the other reaction is the reaction from the far left, like Hassan Piker, who literally has said, you know, this is going to lead to more political violence, which is kind of an endorsement of that, suggesting that that's what's going to happen. So I found it alarming to see that Democrats basically either want to undermine our Constitution in order to save democracy or are essentially calling for violence.
2: I don't know. I mean, I think you can let Hassan Piker speak for himself. I challenge you to name any other Democrat of any stature who has repeated what he said.
1: Well, the Democratic Party is embracing Hassan Piker.
2: Nobody has embraced a call to violence.
1: Hassan Piker is calling for violence, and Democrats are embracing him.
2: Hassan Piker, who else?
1: Well,
4: that's,
1: he's literally campaigning for Democrats like Mamdani and El
4: Sayed.
2: Okay, all right, go
4: ahead. This is a gut punch at black political power. And it's funny because the Supreme Court has told you that you can use race to harm people of color with Kavanaugh stops, but you cannot use race to protect communities represented by people of color to make sure they have representation. And the Supreme Court, that is jet fueled by MAGA, wipes their nose with the Constitution, wipes their nose with precedent, and again, have put a bullseye and a target on black political power. And what's
5: well,
4: the most
5: remarkable? I'm not done yet.
4: And what's most remarkable is that this is all being done to allow Donald Trump to spend $1 billion on a ballroom, to allow Donald Trump to spend billions more in a quagmire in Iran, to allow Donald Trump to take billions of taxpayer dollars and create a slush fund. That's what it's being done for, to protect his power and to allow him to continue to circle the drain. That's what the Republican legacy
5: is. Can you answer my question now? Are they still going to have a vote in this new district? And if you listen to what the congressman said, it's going to be 29%, 29%, 32%.
4: Yeah, they cracked Memphis open like an egg.
5: But that is a giant block of voters who could swing nominations and potentially general elections if you have good candidates who run on a solid message.
4: There is no
5: intention. That's more power.
4: There is no intention from Republicans to represent these black people in Memphis. Not one Republican has a good idea to make life better for black people in Memphis. And that's not the point of what they're doing. The point is dominance and it's political power.
5: Black Democrat run?
4: They could.
5: And try to make life better?
4: Oh, they could. And they will.
5: Then do it.
4: But here's

0: the problem with this? Republicans aren't interested in black people having the type of representation that they deserve. They're interested in dominance, and they're interested in fealty to Donald Trump.
1: So are
0: and
1: they only represented when someone either looks like them or thinks like them?
0: That is, if that is your takeaway from where we are right now, I think you have the wrong takeaway from where we've reached and the attack on black
1: political
0: power.
1: But you're not answering the question.
0: That we're saying, I am.
2: I think Justin Pearson is, to speak to Steve Cohen stepping out, Justin Pearson will still run in that seat. I don't think that he will get very far. But I do want to point out one question that you asked of, are we ready for a next generation? I think when we're having this conversation about the South, we're also talking about the Congressional Black Caucus that is going to be wiped out in a certain way. And
0: which is the point?
2: Which is the point? And also, what is the new generation that is coming up? And I think this really forces a conversation, which you did so well.
1: But I think you could ask the members of the Congressional Black Caucus that question. Jim Clyburn has stood around for
2: and they've been asked that question
1: 70 years
2: now.
1: I don't know how long
2: yeah.
1: he's been there. Like, it's partly their job to identify and bring up that next generation of leadership, but they've held on to their seats.
0: Jim Clyburn has actually brought
2: a lot of people under his tutelage.
0: So you're saying the reason why we're in this place where the citizens of Memphis and the citizens
1: no,
0: of
1: that is
0: New
1: not
0: Orleans
1: what I said. She's talking about that.
0: Is Jim Clyburn's fault? This is about Jim Clyburn.
1: Did you
0: what's going on
1: to
0: right now?
1: She just said.
0: No, I'm talking to you.
1: She was talking about
0: talking
1: young representation and why there isn't more young representation.
0: You think Jim Clyburn is the reason why there isn't young representation?
1: Yeah, because he's still in office. What has he done to prop up young people?
0: That's
3: well,
0: a
3: look,
0: bad faith
3: I
0: argument.
3: Mean, one of the things about this Memphis situation I think we should remember is that Memphis is a city. Mm-hmm. And that city now has been split up into three separate districts.
0: Cracked like an egg.
3: That span large swaths of the state designed to dilute the voting power of that municipality and black voters as a result. And that actually is not a district that was created for the purpose of representing or having black voters be a majority. It was created because Memphis is a city. Mm-hmm. And so the idea that Republicans would crack up a city like that, even putting a race aside, that's, you know, I think that is sort of like the type of gerrymandering that I think Republicans would say is kind of bad for democracy.
2: Well, that's exactly what Virginia did. They took the biggest city in Virginia and tried to make that part of every single district.
0: Yeah,
2: and
0: you
2: that they built
0: Virginians
2: out.
0: Voted on it.
3: Yeah, but hold on.
0: And
3: but
0: the people
3: it
0: of California
3: but
0: the voted on it.
3: Republicans complained that that was unfair in Virginia, and then they turned around and did the same thing in Tennessee.
2: I'm not a fan of redistricting. My point is that every side does what they can to have as many political points as possible and to send as many representatives from their side as possible.
0: That is homogenizing this
2: redistricting
0: discussion.
2: Is about political power.
0: That's not what this is about. This isn't about attack on black political power and suppressing the voice of black people in black cities.
3: All right, next for us, the panel's going to give us their Nightcaps Unity Song Edition. We'll be right back.
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11: I mean, particularly these days, too, you do something like Hey Jude, and you see this whole audience singing together.
12: Amazing.
11: And in Trump's America, and the Republicans and Democrats all at each other's throats. When we do that song, they're not.
12: Yeah.
11: They're all loving it. And it's like, wow, this is pretty amazing.
3: Paul McCartney bringing people together with just one song. And so for tonight's News Nightcap, what would be your song to unite both parties? Lydia, you're up.
13: Dancing Queen. I feel like it just, ABBA gets everyone on the dance floor. It's all the generations. It's back. I love it. It's just a happy, feel-good song.
3: Great song.
13: I like that. September. Earth,
3: yes.
13: Wind, and Fire. Yes.
3: I would agree.
13: Yes. Sing it and also dance to it. Yeah.
0: I may have cheated a little bit. I picked Grandma's Hands by Bill Withers as a tribute to my grandmother, who's in poor health right now. Pansy Little Johnson. And love to her. I'll be home to see you soon.
1: Aww. One of the best concerts. 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
3: That is so true. Piano Man is a great song, and honestly, most Billy Joel you can get everybody to sing along to. And thank you for watching News Night. 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
3: Hello and welcome to our viewers joining us here in the United States and all around the world. I'm Linda Kincaid. Just ahead, President Trump's so-called political revenge tour claims yet another target. Ahead, the fallout from a closely watched Senate primary and what it reveals about Trump's grip on the Republican Party. A major rally in Alabama over voting rights is putting the national redistricting fight back in the spotlight. What the growing battle over electoral maps could mean for the midterm elections. Plus, the latest from Italy after a driver plows a car into a crowd of pedestrians. Hear how onlookers stepped in to help end the carnage.
4: Live from Atlanta, this is CNN Newsroom with Linda Kincaid.
3: If you're wondering whether rising fuel and food costs have diminished President Trump's power within his base, Louisiana's Republicans have answered with a resounding no. Senator Bill Cassidy lost his bid for a third term Saturday, coming in behind two other Republican primary candidates in a vote widely seen as a test of Trump's hold on the GOP. Cassidy was mostly loyal to the Republican agenda, but he's been a target of Trump's anger ever since he voted for the president's impeachment after the January 6th insurrection. The Trump-endorsed candidate, Representative Julia Ludlow, got the most votes but didn't win outright. She will now face Louisiana State Treasurer John Fleming in a runoff. Mr. Trump mentioned that the impeachment vote in a social media post after the results were in. In his concession remarks, Cassidy made a veiled critique of the president's continuing focus on him without mentioning Trump by name.
5: Our country is not about one individual. It is about the welfare of all Americans, and it is about our Constitution. And if someone doesn't understand that and attempts to control others through using the levers of power, they're about serving themselves. They're not about serving us.
3: Ludlow told supporters she's ready for the runoff on June 27th and expressed her gratitude to Mr. Trump.
6: We have one more race coming up, and I will promise you this. I will crisscross all across this state yet again, fighting for families. I want our country to be safe. I am so grateful to President Trump and all he has done to make our communities safe for our kiddos. And I will continue fighting for a secure border that he did on day one when President Biden said it was not possible.
3: Well, President Trump is calling for a primary challenge against someone who has long been one of his most vocal supporters. Colorado Republican Lauren Boebert has been campaigning for the Kentucky Republican Thomas Massie. Problem is, he is the Republican who infuriated Mr. Trump probably more than anyone else. In a Truth Social post Saturday night, Trump asks, is anyone interested in running against weak-minded Lauren Boebert in Colorado's 4th Congressional District? He acknowledges his past support for her, but calls her dumb for supporting Massie. She says she's not offended and is still MAGA. Massie has been an outspoken critic of Trump, especially over the Epstein files and the war with Iran. Well, coming up next hour, you'll hear from Kentucky voters who will have the final say on Tuesday. Well, this all comes as the Supreme Court's recent decision to strike down part of the Voting Rights Act still is reverberating around the U.S. Saturday saw nationwide rallies called All Roads Lead to the South. Now, they come amid a wave of redistricting efforts ahead of crucial midterm elections later this year. Our Rafael Romo was in Montgomery, Alabama, and filed this report.
7: The rally started at 1:30 p.m. Central Time, and it lasted several hours here in Montgomery at the steps of the Alabama State Capitol, where thousands of people gathered to express deep concern because they say their voting rights are being diluted, especially after the landmark decision by the U.S. Supreme Court less than 3 weeks ago.
8: Thank you.
7: This day of action, called All Roads Lead to the South, started in historic Selma at 9 in the morning local time with a prayer service at Tabernacle Baptist Church, followed by a silent march across the iconic Edmund Pettus Bridge, site of the bloody Sunday police assault on unarmed protesters in 1965. Around 600 people had been expected to march there. Here at the rally in front of the Capitol, political leaders, including Democratic Senators Cory Booker of New Jersey and Raphael Warnock of Georgia, delivered speeches, as well as New York Congresswoman Alexandria Ocasio-Cortez. Senator Booker told CNN this movement is not only about voting rights for black people, but protecting democracy for all Americans.
9: When we organize and mobilize, we accomplish victories, not just for black people or for Democrats, but for our democracy. Democracy is not a spectator sport. Too many people are lavishing in the democracy they inherited from our ancestors and forget that from fields in Gettysburg to the Boston Massacre to even the Edmund Pettus Bridge, every generation, people had to fight to secure our democracy and make it more open and more accepting and more democratic. Our generation, this is our test. This is our moment. What are we going to do?
7: On April 29, the U.S. Supreme Court, in a landmark ruling, made it easier for Republicans to disassemble the majority-minority districts that are about all Democrats today have in the Deep South. The GOP has quickly set about doing that. Tennessee has already carved up a majority black district based in Memphis to give Republicans a 9-0 map, and Louisiana is expected to soon eliminate one or both of its majority black districts. Alabama has petitioned to lift a court order that requires it to keep a second majority minority district. Rafael Romo, CNN, Montgomery, Alabama.
3: Well, the redistricting effort began before the Supreme Court's decision, but the effort to rework House maps gained momentum in the wake of that ruling. Dave Wasserman is the senior editor and elections analyst with the Cook Political Report, and he spoke with CNN earlier about where Republicans and Democrats currently stand.
10: The House majority is increasingly, in this era, coming down to a patchwork of states that are playing by different rules. And the Virginia Supreme Court, which is regarded as pretty middle of the road, struck down Democrats' gerrymander on procedural grounds that they hadn't followed the rules in putting in place a referendum for voters. But the Florida Supreme Court is unlikely to enforce the state's constitutional ban on gerrymandering, in large part because six of the seven justices on it were appointed by Governor Ron DeSantis. Democrats started out this cycle needing to reclaim three seats on a net basis to win the House majority, which isn't much. And the historical pattern would suggest that Democrats are the heavy favorites. But when we add in the plot twists from the past several weeks, including the southern states that have wasted no time after the Calais decision in eliminating black majority seats, the Virginia Supreme Court decision, and the Florida gerrymander, now Republicans are on pace to net six or seven seats from redistricting alone, which means that instead of needing three seats, Democrats need to flip 10 Republican seats to get there, which is a bit harder.
3: Well, Britain is in the middle of some political upheaval of its own. The country's former health minister says he will challenge Prime Minister Keir Starmer in any new election. Wes Streeting resigned from Mr. Starmer's cabinet Thursday. He says he's lost confidence in the Labour Prime Minister and that it would be, quote, dishonourable and unprincipled to remain in his government. Mr. Starmer is facing outright revolt from many Labour lawmakers after voters rejected the party in local elections in England, Scotland and Wales. One party did make gains in England, the far-right Reform UK party. Tens of thousands of far-right protesters marched in London Sunday, organized by an anti-Muslim extremist who has led calls for mass deportations of migrants. CNN's Anna Quibben joins us now from London with more. Good to have you with us, Anna. So Keir Starmer certainly appearing in the fight for his political life, with many Labour figures now discussing the possibility of his replacement. Wes Streeting now confirming he's going to contest it. So what happens next?
8: Well, Linda, a few things have to happen in order for us to see a new prime minister. You've got Andy Burnham, the mayor of Greater Manchester. He is widely seen as the favourite to potentially succeed Keir Starmer. But it's not a slam dunk. He has to win a special election in the north of England in the next few weeks. He also needs to beat a candidate from the hard right party Reform to then become a member of parliament, to then formally challenge Keir Starmer. Wes Streeting as well, he says that he'll get into the race if there is one. He needs the support, as will Andy Burnham, of at least 81 Labour Party lawmakers. I do want to emphasise that both Wes Streeting and Andy Burnham, they are very pro-European Union, and Wes Streeting actually yesterday saying that he would want to rejoin the European Union. So we're coming up to next month, 10 years since the Brexit vote, which is difficult to believe. And it seems that those old divisions are rearing up again in quite a significant way, Linda.
3: Wow. I can't believe it's 10 years since that Brexit vote. That is incredible.
8: I know.
3: So I want to ask you also about the far-right protesters we saw, some of them wearing the mega Make England Great Again hats on the streets of London. How big was the turnout? And does this signal a deeper political, cultural divide emerging in Britain?
8: To your second question, yes, I do think that. I think that Labour's sort of political issues this week has really injected some fresh energy into the hard right. In terms of turnout, there was tens of thousands of people, which is a lot, but it's less than the 150,000 people that turned out in September for a very similar rally. This is a rally that's named Unite the Kingdom. It is a sort of broad church of people in the sense that it's not aligned to a political party. But I do want to hand over to one protester who sort of encapsulates a lot of the feeling of protesters in that march.
11: I want England to be England. And also I want the boats to stop. And I just want our politicians, whoever it may be, the ones we've got now or the ones that we get in, I want them to think of us, the British, whether they're black, white, yellow or red.
8: So, Linda, really a real common thread of sentiment is anti-immigration. And this is what a lot of hard right parties, Reform, Restore Britain, are also championing. So it's all to play for in British politics yet again.
3: Yeah, certainly is. We will stay across at Anna Quibben for us in London. Thank you. I want to turn now to Italy, where leaders there are praising Good Samaritans who tackled a man after he rammed a car into a group of pedestrians. He then came out wielding a knife before four brave civilians made sure he couldn't run or hurt anyone else. With more, I want to bring in Barbie Lazza-Nudo, who joins us from Rome. And Barbie, police say eight people have been injured, four seriously. What's the latest on the condition of the victims? And what did the Good Samaritans who intervened, I mean, did they prevent further harm here?
12: Yeah, you know, this really is a story about these heroes, these local heroes who went up against this guy who was wielding a knife. But first, those injured, we've got two people this morning we're hearing are very severely injured. One is a woman who was pinned up against the building that he hit with the car. Her legs were severed. She had to undergo a double amputation. Another person is very, very seriously injured. And we're expecting the president of Italy, Sergio Mattarella, to visit today, as well as Giorgia Meloni, the prime minister, to thank these Good Samaritans. Now, there were four people who basically approached the car, forced it open, and were able to pull the guy out of the driver out of the car. Let's listen to what one of those Good Samaritans had to say. But let me warn you, some of the images are very disturbing.
13: Oh, Ha forzato, aperto il portellone.
14: I forced it open. I opened the door, the car door. The suspect left the car, and while I was trying to help the woman whose legs had been amputated, he ran away. So I chased him. A fight broke out. I was stabbed twice, once in the heart and once in the head. I managed to dodge one of the two, and during the other one, I grabbed his wrist and blocked him.
13: E quell'altro gli ho bloccato il polso e l'ho neutralizzato.
15: Mi sono buttato dentro a Tigotà.
16: I threw myself into Tigotà. In fact, he swerved, crashed into the shop windows at DeLauri's, smashing them, and severed the legs of a woman who was standing there. He crushed her right against the shop window. La vetrina.
12: And Linda, you know, that's just a harrowing experience for all of those people, obviously. And this is a beautiful spring afternoon. People are out for their passeggiata, which is the classic Italian walk in the late afternoon with the full families, little kids with their grandparents. You know, all that peace just ruptured by this horrific, terrible, terrifying incident, Linda.
3: Yeah, very thankful to those brave Good Samaritans who really did step in. Bobby Latsunadoy, thanks so much. We're still ahead. Iran claims it's negotiating a deal with European countries for paid passage through the Strait of Hormuz. We're going to go live to Abu Dhabi for the latest developments, plus the toll from the war in Ukraine on some of the country's youngest.
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0: Ice Paint Fast medicine, also in liquid caps.
3: Iran state media claims that European countries are engaged in talks with the Iranian Navy regarding passage through the Strait of Hormuz. Now, reports come after a senior Iranian official announced that only vessels in countries cooperating with Tehran would benefit from what he described as a new mechanism to manage traffic through the strategic waterway. He also warned that necessary fees will be collected under the new system. Well, Israel launched new strikes in southern Lebanon after the two sides agreed to a 45-day ceasefire extension. Residents in the city of Tyre could be seen sifting through the rubble after an IDF strike destroyed part of a residential building. Eyewitnesses say occupants were forced to flee with little more than the clothes on their back. The extension of the ceasefire was announced just days before it was set to expire. Under the terms of the ceasefire, Israel is allowed to conduct defensive operations. Well, for more, Leila Garaguzlu joins us from Abu Dhabi. And Leila, Iran's foreign minister says his country doesn't trust the United States despite the ongoing diplomatic efforts, but insists they are willing to give it a chance. And we are hearing these Iranian officials signaling that they will allow commercial shipping through the Strait of Hormuz. What exactly is Iran saying publicly on that?
1: So we've heard a couple of things from the Iranians publicly. Firstly, was this report from Iranian state media about the EU and Iran potentially talking about a deal to give the EU access to the Strait of Hormuz. Now, the EU and European nations haven't commented on this, so we still haven't gotten it confirmed from their end. But this comes off the back of this post from Ebrahim Azizi, who's the head of the National Security Commission for the Iranian parliament. So he holds quite a lot of sway. And he wrote on X just yesterday that Iran has prepared a professional mechanism to manage traffic in the Strait of Hormuz along a designated route. He also said that they would put necessary fees. Now, this is important because it's giving us insight into Iran really doubling down on this desire to charge a toll or a fee for access to the Strait of Hormuz, as well as their sovereignty over the strait. Now, this has been a key issue, as I'm sure you remember, between the Iranians and the Americans. The Iranians want their control of the strait officially acknowledged, and the U.S. still has not budged on that particular line. Now, we also heard from Mohammad Bagher Ghalibaf, who also posted on X, saying that the world order is changing and Iran, through its resistance over the last 70 days, has really cemented that change in the world order. And we're going to see a new world order focused on the global south. And all of this really gives us insight into the Iranian thinking. Throughout this process, particularly with the talks, the Iranians have said that they are coming from a place of power. And that is really that's really what we're seeing through these messages, both from Arakchi, Ghalibaf, and Azizi, that they view the balance of power in their favor when it comes to this conflict. Now, we're going to have to see how that actually plays out between the Iranians and the Americans if we're going to see any sort of further diplomatic negotiations.
3: Yeah, they certainly seem to have quite a lot of leverage. Leila Garaguzlu, thanks so much in Abu Dhabi. Russia's state news agency is reporting a huge wave of Ukrainian drone attacks overnight. It says at least three people were killed near Moscow in what's described as the largest attack on the capital in more than a year. 12 others were injured, including workers at an oil refinery. Russia's military says it shot down more than 500 Ukrainian drones. And that's happening on the heels of Russia's largest two-day barrage on Ukraine since the war began. The strikes partially collapsed this residential building in Kyiv last week, killing at least 16 people, among them two young girls aged 12 and 15. Well, to talk more about the war's impact on children, we're joined from Dnipro, Ukraine, by Yulia Dimitrova. Now, she is the director of Ukrainian Charity Foundation Tragedy Assistance Program for Survivors. Thanks so much for joining us.
2: Thank you.
3: So this past week, Ukraine has endured a huge wave of Russian strikes. The youngest killed was just 12 years old, a girl. We often hear reports about the numbers, but I want to hear about those directly impacted. What more are you learning about that particular attack and the children who lost their lives?
2: It's really horrible that our children just died of missiles and drone attacks. And here we with the TEPS, UA, and TEPS Ukraine, just try to connect all together these families to find new ways how to live with lost and after lost. And our childhood is just stolen by neighbor, by Russia. And it's that our children now live all the time in a bomb shelter. So they study there. They have a really deeply stress. And we try to develop programs to it could live here life.
3: And Yulia, we know that according to UNICEF and the United Nations, more than 3,200 children have been killed or injured since this full-scale invasion began, and more than a third of Ukraine's children remain displaced from their homes. Given your role helping survivors, what kind of trauma are you seeing among widows and children and families who've lost loved ones? I think we've lost our guest, Yulia Dimitrova. Look, we appreciate that perspective. Obviously, the connections are pretty difficult right there in Dnipro, but we will try and bring you more information on that. Still to come this hour, a U.S. aircraft carrier has returned home after nearly a year at sea for a record deployment that included the war with Iran and the Maduro capture. We'll have more on the emotional homecoming when we come back. And more pain at the pump for Americans as the war in Iran continues. But it's not without costs to President Trump's approval ratings. We'll have the latest poll numbers next.
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3: Welcome back to CNN Newsroom. I'm Linda Kincaid coming to you live from Atlanta. The USS Gerald R. Ford is finally home after a record-setting deployment. America's largest and newest aircraft carrier participated in the capture of Venezuela's former president and the Iran war. Defense Secretary Pete Hegseth joined families in welcoming the sailors home Saturday. CNN's Brian Todd reports on the long-awaited homecoming at the base in Virginia.
7: This is the end of an exhausting deployment. The USS Gerald R. Ford, the aircraft carrier, pulled into Norfolk here a short time ago after the longest deployment of an aircraft carrier strike group since the Vietnam War, 11 months out at sea. During that time, they had some issues on board. There was a fire that tore through the laundry area on board the ship that required 30 hours for crew members to put it out and keep it from reigniting. Then they flew sorties just 2 days after that. But also they had plumbing issues on board. The toilets didn't work and they had to be fixed. So a lot of that had to go in for repairs at port. But, you know, family members told us about just kind of the nature of this deployment and the pure length of it. Two different times this deployment was extended. So we talked to family members about what it was like to go through that. What was the toughest part of this deployment?
8: One, him being gone for 11 months and him getting extended over and over and over. And then the pregnancy, doing it all by myself. Because, you know, obviously he had to go. And the labor and delivery by myself, that was very emotional for me, having to deliver him.
12: I think anybody that's been on a deployment on a ship, it feels the same. It's like, you know, that's a bummer, but we got to do what we got to do, you know. Like, just, we'll be home eventually. We got to come home eventually.
7: Can you tell us, Sarah, what the toughest part of the deployment was for you?
13: Just my husband missing everything, missing his first steps, missing his first birthday.
7: So family members telling us they missed important events, that their spouses on board here missed important events like first steps, birthdays, but also actual births. One Navy official told us they believe that about 57 babies were born among the families of those deployed during this 11-month deployment. Brian Todd, CNN, Norfolk Naval Base, Virginia.
3: Well, as Americans continue to grapple with rising gas prices, President Trump is paying a price. According to the AAA, the national average cost of a gallon is now $4.51. That's about 50 cents more than a month ago and about $1.53 higher than before the start of the Iran war. And that's taking a toll on the president's poll numbers. CNN's Harry Enten reports.
14: In only a week's time, we will be finally hitting the unofficial start of summer, Memorial Day weekend, and of course, a lot of folks are going to be out on the roads and they're going to be facing a lot of pain at the pumps as gas prices have been up like a rocket since the start of the Iran war. And you know what? President Trump is paying the price politically. You can see it here with the disapproval ratings on gas prices of every single president this century. Guess who now owns the top spot? Well, it's Donald John Trump. Look at that. 79% of Americans now disapprove of the president of the United States on gas prices. That is the highest of any president this century, higher than Joe Biden back in 2022. Look at that. 72% disapproved of Joe Biden on gas prices back in 2022, despite the fact that gas prices back then were actually higher than they are now. But fewer Americans were disapproving of Joe Biden. This 79% beats Barack Obama's 73% back in 2011. And now Trump has eclipsed a record you don't want to break, the previous high for disapproval on gas prices this century for a president, the 76% for George W. Bush back in 2006. Now, this is problem enough for the president of the United States. But when you dig deeper into the numbers, you see exactly what is cooking, why Trump's disapproval rating on gas prices is at a record high. And you can see it here. Breaking it down by party. Look at this. You get the rare trifecta across the board when it comes to disapproval on gas prices. All a majority. Not so surprisingly, 97% of Democrats. oftentimes Democrats don't like what President Trump is doing. You get 85% of independents. I only found one other instance when I went back through the polling archive of as many independents disapproving of a president on gas prices. That was George W. Bush. But here you go. Look at this on your screen right here. 52% of Republicans, a majority of Republicans, disapprove of the president of the United States on gas prices. This, of course, is a Republican base that has stuck through thick and thin with Donald Trump, but not on gas prices, not on gas prices. Even here, you get the majority of Republicans who are disapproving of the president of the United States. No wonder the president now owns, President Trump now owns the highest disapproval on gas prices of any president in the 21st century.
3: Well, despite Americans feeling the financial pinch, President Trump is expanding his plans to upgrade the Lincoln Memorial Reflecting Pool. He says the renovation should be completed by America's 250th anniversary on July 4th, but that it is a much larger job than originally considered. President Trump listed a variety of higher quality construction materials being used to increase the site's longevity. According to the president, the renovation was expected to cost $1.8 million, but federal records show a no-bid contract for the job will cost taxpayers more than $13 million. The renovation is also facing a legal battle after the Department of the Interior was accused of sidestepping congressional approval. Well, President Trump's ballroom is also facing a new funding setback on Capitol Hill. According to Democratic lawmakers, the Senate parliamentarian has deemed the latest GOP budget bill out of order. It comes after Republicans sought to push through a nearly $220 million funding provision as part of a $1 billion security funding request. GOP leaders say they're working to refine the language around the funding, but the party appears split over the optics of the project's growing cost during a volatile election year. The World Health Organization is calling the latest Ebola outbreak in Uganda and the Democratic Republic of Congo a public health emergency of international concern. The WHO stopped short of declaring it a pandemic, but health officials say at least 80 people have died amid a surge of more than 200 suspected cases. There are no approved vaccines or treatments for the rare strain of the virus, raising concerns of potential cross-border transmission. The Africa Center for Disease Control and Prevention said it will convene an urgent meeting to reinforce surveillance and response efforts. Well, aid groups are warning that failed rains have put parts of Somalia at risk of famine. But global assistance levels have dropped in the last 2 years, and soaring fuel prices driven by the conflict in the Middle East have made delivering that help much more expensive. Dry and desolate land stretches as far as the eye can see. This is Puntland, Somalia, where there has been little to no rain, causing millions of people to go hungry.
15: Even when a little rain fell before, it didn't last. That small amount is now gone. And if rain doesn't come soon, people may start dying, just like the livestock. People depended on the livestock, and now the livestock are gone. Everything's been lost.
3: The United Nations says parts of Somalia are at risk of famine yet again if aid is not quickly scaled up in the country. The organization says almost a third of Somalia's population, some 6 million people, are struggling to find food, and children are especially vulnerable.
16: Children are carrying an enormous share of this crisis. This year alone, around 1.9 million children under 5 are expected to suffer acute malnutrition across the country. Nearly 500,000 children are projected to suffer severe acute malnutrition, the deadliest form. These are children at imminent risk of death if they do not receive urgent treatment.
3: Aid agencies are trying to stop another catastrophic famine in Somalia, like the one in 2011, where more than 250,000 people died. It neared the brink of famine again in 2022, but was prevented by early action and an influx of funding. But mobilizing that kind of help this time could be difficult. There have been multiple failed rainy seasons and drastic cuts in humanitarian aid by the US and UK, as well as other donors. Food and fuel prices have also skyrocketed due to disruptions in the Strait of Hormuz. Somalia buys most of its fuel from the Middle East, and 70% of its food is imported. That's affecting aid operations. Save the Children says the cost of private water trucks in one part of the country have quadrupled, and a 50-kilogram bag of flour has now increased by 30%. it's taking longer to reach critical areas.
0: We had to wait an additional 40 days to get a shipment of food from other parts of Africa to Somalia so that we could distribute it. Those kinds of delays are exactly because of the global shipping, the global supply chain impact, because of the war in the Middle East, the war in Iran.
3: A race against time to help people in desperate circumstances when so much of the world's attention is turned elsewhere. Expert cave divers from Finland are now in the Maldives to assist an ongoing undersea recovery mission. Search teams have been looking for the bodies of four Italian divers who went missing after a scuba accident. The body of one diver was recovered on Thursday. The dangerous mission has already cost the life of a top military diver from the Maldives. Authorities believe Sergeant Mohamed Muhadi died from complications in the decompression process. Officials say they think the bodies of the four remaining Italian divers are in a maze-like underwater cave. The deepest point of the cave is about 70 meters. That's about 230 feet below sea. A sad end for the giant that captured the hearts and prompted thoughts of goodwill from people around the world. The stranded humpback whale, known as Timmy, has been found dead off the coast of Denmark. Timmy had spent weeks lost in the Baltic Sea, sick and far from his natural habitat. He repeatedly stranded himself along the German coast, and as his health deteriorated, a complex last-ditch rescue operation was launched to save him. Timmy was successfully transported back into his native North Sea waters earlier this month, but sadly didn't survive. Well, still to come, a change of pace. We have a surprise winner of Eurovision. We'll have the details next.
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5: That is 27-year-old Dara stilling the hearts of fans with her pop song, Bangaranga. It crushed the jury's and the public's vote, the first time both have selected the same winner in nearly a decade. For 7 decades, Eurovision has helped create some of the biggest international stars, including ABBA, Celine Dion and Olivia Newton-John. But the hugely popular contest, which often features quirky acts, is facing its largest political boycott ever. Israel took second place, although its participation led 5 countries to boycott the event over Israel's war in Gaza. Well, joining me now from Vienna is Joe Bennett. He is a forensic musicologist and professor at Berklee College of Music. Great to see you again, Joe.
6: You too, Linda. Good to speak.
5: So, Joe, you expected Finland to win. I was hoping it would be Australia, but it was Bulgaria securing the first ever Eurovision victory. What did it ultimately come down to, and did the result surprise you?
6: Well, obviously it surprised me. I had tipped Finland to win in a very public way, and in fact they came 6th. So just shows what so-called experts know. But the winner, of course, Bangaranga, a very well-deserved winner. I loved it when it came out. You know, I did score it very highly in my defense. But why was it successful? I think, in 2 words, great hooks. It was just super catchy. And, of course, Dara performed it with such aplomb and enthusiasm and authenticity. I think that really shone through the final performance.
5: Yeah, certainly did. Of course, Australia's Delta Goodrum, who grew up in my old neighbourhood, topped the Eurovision 2026 audience poll with voters. What does that tell you about how her performance landed with the audience?
6: Well, I think Eclipse was a very fine song and extremely well written. And, of course, she's an established performer. We know that in Eurovision that can sometimes be a risk, established performers trying to bring their name recognition. In fact, one country bought in Boy George as a gimmick and didn't even make the semi-finals, but make it through to the final. But in the case of the Delta Goodrum song, I just think she gave a very sincere performance. It was a shiny piece of Europop, very well produced, very well put together, with excellent performance values. But on the night, you just never know which way the voters are going to go and what's going to capture the public imagination.
5: Yeah, exactly. The one that had probably the worst result was, of course, the UK, finishing at the bottom of the scoreboard, yet again, failed to receive any public vote points. Why does Britain continue to struggle at the Eurovision despite the heavy investment?
6: Yes, I feel sad for my fellow countrymen as a Brit, but we don't have a great track record in the last quarter century or so in Eurovision. I think there are 2 reasons. One is the UK treats Eurovision sometimes with a little bit of irony and treats it as a little bit of a joke, and sometimes, not always, but sometimes,

0: sometimes puts in sort of jokey entries. And two is they sometimes don't like to play the Eurovision game. They like to try and innovate, and this is a good example of that. Sam Battle, otherwise known as Look Mum, No Computer. It's a great song. It's really quirky, it's really interesting, but it's also very British, and it contains lots of lyric fragments of British slang that I don't know what Europeans could possibly have made of the very unusual use of language in that song.
1: Of course, despite all the controversy, Eurovision still managed to draw an audience of more than 100 million viewers worldwide. Does this year prove that the contest is becoming more influential than ever before?
0: Well, it's certainly getting a lot of coverage, isn't it? And in this, its 70th year, there was very much an atmosphere of celebration, certainly in all the venues that I was in here in Vienna this week. So, yes, I think that's true to say. It's still going strong, the competition. It's, you know, obviously it weathers its geopolitical storms. But I think it carries with it some very human values of, you know, inclusiveness, unity. Music making brings us all together. And as a musicologist, of course, I would say I think that's a very beautiful thing.
1: It certainly is. And Drew, I've got a quirky sort of a question for you. If you had to sum up this year's contest in one song, not necessarily from this show, what would it be?
0: Oh, well, being British and being from the 80s, I would say Making Your Mind Up. Bucks Fizz, 1981.
1: Great choice. Joe Bennett, good to have you with us. Thanks so much.
0: Thank you.
1: Well, thunderstorms and record high temperatures are in store for parts of the US. Coming up, the latest weather details next.
2: 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But that's absolute balderdash. 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
6: Well, if you have children, you're likely familiar with the viral and nonsensical 6-7 hand gesture trend. Well, Pope Leo playfully joined in with a group of kids visiting the Vatican. Take a look. 6-7. The pontiff there, mate, taking a moment out of his busy day to show off the pop culture fluency to the delight of those young kids. At the 151st Preakness Stakes horse race, Napoleon Solo left it all on the track Saturday, rallying a major come-from-behind win. A surging sprint in the final straight saw the three-year-old overtake the leading favorite, Taj Mahal. Barreling close behind in second place was Iron Honor, and in third was Chip Honcho. But none were able to catch Napoleon Solo down the stretch. Now all eyes will shift to the Belmont Stakes in June, where the Kentucky Derby winner Golden Tempo is expected to return for the final leg of the horse racing Triple Crown. Well, severe thunderstorms are hitting parts of central U.S. this weekend. It's expected to continue into the week before temperatures heat up again, potentially reaching record highs by Tuesday. CNN meteorologist Melissa Nord has the latest.
7: We saw some storms developing on Saturday, and we're going to see more throughout the day on Sunday, Monday, and even Tuesday of early in the work week as we see this area of low pressure producing thunderstorms meeting up with that warmer, moist air coming off the Gulf. You can see the outlook for Sunday includes Minneapolis, Omaha, even in towards Iowa, that we're going to expect some of those severe storms with damaging winds, large hail, and even a couple of tornadoes possible. That tornado threat ramps up even higher on Monday, and those main areas of concern stretch all the way as far east as Chicago and central Michigan. Here's the big picture setup for Sunday, the warm, moist air coming off the south. We've got this frontal boundary that's kind of the collision point of where those storms are firing off. Forecast radar as we head through the day on Sunday, more showers and storms developing there throughout the central and high plains. We'll see those moving east overnight, and then Monday, new rounds of storms, and even into Monday evening, we've got another push of low pressure coming in, including producing some late season snowfall there to the Front Range of the Rockies. You can see storms Monday overnight moving towards Omaha, eastern Iowa, and Minneapolis as well. Now, in advance of this storm system, there is a lot of heat to come. In fact, some of these temperatures the next few days could be running 15 to 20 degrees above average. Every single dot on this map through Sunday, Monday, and Tuesday represents a potential record high temperature. That includes heat that's going to move east, spreading into the mid-Atlantic and the Northeast as well. Check out some of these high temperatures the next few days. We could see a streak of 90s for DC. Even Boston could hit the 90 degree mark by Tuesday.
6: South Korea's annual Lotus Lantern Festival honored Buddha's upcoming birthday with a futuristic flair over the weekend. Four humanoid robots have become recently Buddhist monks joined to lead Saturday's celebratory parade through the streets of Seoul. One onlooker described Buddhism as a very tolerant religion after seeing the way it's embracing the new technology. Well, thanks so much for joining us for this edition of CNN Newsroom. I'm Linda Kincaid. I'll be back with much more news in just a moment.
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6: Hello and welcome to our viewers joining us here in the United States and all around the world. I'm Linda Kincaid. Just ahead, President Trump's so-called political revenge tour claims another target. Ahead, the fallout from a closely watched Senate primary and what it reveals about Trump's grip on the Republican Party. Activists on both ends of the political spectrum showing their dissatisfaction with Britain's government as the Prime Minister faces efforts to oust him. A report from dueling protests in the nation's capital. Plus, potential chaos is in store for commuters in New York this morning as railway workers go on strike. What they're demanding from the city to end the walkout.
7: Live from Atlanta, this is CNN Newsroom with Linda Kincaid.
6: President Trump is showing the influence he still wields within the Republican Party when it comes to targeting dissent. Louisiana Senator Bill Cassidy lost his bid for a third term Saturday, coming in behind two other Republican primary candidates in a vote widely seen as a test of Trump's hold on the GOP. Cassidy was mostly loyal to the Republican agenda, but he's been a target of Trump's anger ever since he voted for the president's impeachment after the January 6th insurrection. In his concession remarks, Cassidy made a veiled critique of Trump without mentioning him by name.
8: I've been able to participate in democracy. And when you participate in democracy, sometimes it doesn't turn out the way you want it to. But you don't pout. You don't whine. You don't claim the election was stolen. You don't find a reason why. You don't manufacture some excuse. You thank the voters for the privilege of representing the state or the country for as long as you've had that privilege.
6: Well, the Trump-endorsed candidate, Representative Julia Letlow, got the most votes but didn't win outright. She'll now face the Louisiana State Treasurer, John Fleming, in a runoff on June 27th. Letlow emphasized her gratitude to the president after her first-place finish.
9: I want to say thank you to a very special man who you all know, the best president this country has ever had, President Donald Trump. People ask me all the time, Julia, why would you put your family through this? Why would you elect to have $26 million spent in negative ads against you? Again, that's another testament to the president's endorsement, how powerful it is in Louisiana that we were still able to garner 45% of the vote despite the negativity. And I have a feeling your why, it looks a lot like mine. It's your kids. It's your grandkids. They are the reason why we all fight so hard to make sure that we live in the greatest country in the world.
6: President Trump watched the race closely and posted on social media after the results were in. He celebrated Letlow's win and mentioned Cassidy's impeachment vote with reference to the senator's, quote, disloyalty. Earlier, CNN White House correspondent Elena Treen explained why the race is so important to Trump. in any race, when the president makes an endorsement, he's invested in it, and particularly because he doesn't like to make endorsements that he doesn't win. So obviously, you're seeing him have this level of wanting to closely watch how Julia Letlow performs. But even more than that, and I think a bigger reason in many ways for this endorsement is because of his criticism and, you know, personal dislike of Senator Bill Cassidy. And what this shows, I think, is that if you're a Republican who crosses Trump, you see the president kind of to make it a priority to try and take you out and ruin your political viability. And of course, as you mentioned, Cassidy's, you know, cardinal sin was voting to impeach the president for what had happened on January 6th at the Capitol. Now, I do want to read for you what we heard from the president, because he did post specifically about Cassidy this morning on Truth Social. He wrote, quote, "Senator Bill Cassidy of Louisiana is a disloyal disaster. His entire past campaign for the Senate was about Trump. Now he's with me all the way. And then after winning, he turned around and voted to impeach me for something that is now proven to be total BS." He used the full word there. Now, I want to point out that the president's criticism today, but also throughout recent months, of Cassidy comes even despite Cassidy really trying over the last 18 months or so since Trump got reelected to try and get back into his good graces and make moves that would calm the MAGA movement. And, you know, I think one of the biggest ones being his vote to confirm Robert F. Kennedy Jr. to HHS, to be HHS secretary. That came despite Cassidy, who was previously a doctor, you know, having a lot of strong beliefs about vaccines and kind of disagreeing with Kennedy on a lot of those fronts. But even despite all of that, it shows that I think, you know, the president has not gotten over, neither has his team. He's still surrounded by a lot of the big political people who helped get him reelected back in November 2024. They are still holding on to this, and it is a bit personal for him. So all in all, he is watching this very closely.
10: Well, thanks to Elena Train. Well, President Trump is now calling for a challenger to take on Colorado Republican Lauren Boebert for her seat. In a Truth Social post Saturday night, Trump asked, quote, "Is anyone interested in running against weak-minded Lauren Boebert in Colorado's 4th Congressional District?" Boebert has consistently been one of the president's most vocal supporters, but lately she's supported incumbent Kentucky Republican Thomas Massie, who led the charge for the release of the Jeffrey Epstein files and has voted against several of the president's priorities. For her part, Boebert says she's not offended and is still MAGA. CNN's Jeff Zeleny has more.
11: Can you escape this fight between Trump and Massie?
12: No, it's everywhere. It really is. And that's what really worries me.
13: Joni Pugh feels like she's stuck in the middle of a family feud between President Trump and Congressman Thomas Massie.
12: And I'm not putting Trump down at all, because I'm very much a fan of his. But I'm still going to vote for Thomas. I think he's a great guy. He's very careful about how he wants our taxpayer money to be spent.
13: No Republican has infuriated Trump more than Massie.
14: We got to get rid of this loser.
13: Who led the charge to release the Epstein files.
15: I'm not going to give up.
13: And voted against the One Big Beautiful Bill Act.
16: It's going to add to the deficit. It's all, everything else is semantics.
13: Two of many grievances the president won't forget.
14: He's disloyal to the Republican Party. He's disloyal to the people of Kentucky.
13: That loyalty will be tested next Tuesday, when Massie faces Ed Gallrine, a farmer and former Navy SEAL, in a district stretching from the Louisville suburbs up to Cincinnati and along the Ohio River. More than $29 million has been spent on TV ads in one of the most expensive House primaries ever.
17: And the problem is, Thomas Massie has burnt every bridge he could possibly have to be effective.
13: Steve Frank is among the Republicans who believes Northern Kentucky needs a member of Congress who's not a White House enemy.
17: He will say in his own statistics he agrees with Trump and the Republican leadership 91% of the time. Well, hey, you know, a monkey shares 91% of our DNA with us, but they ain't the same thing.
13: Massie has long stood up to the establishment of both parties after first winning 14 years ago in the Tea Party era as a deficit hawk. He defends his independent libertarian brand.
15: there's three branches of government, and we're supposed to keep each other accountable. And that's what we're doing here today in the People's House.
13: In seven elections, Massey has never faced an onslaught like this, including an attack ad with AI images depicting a romantic relationship with two Democratic congresswomen.
18: Thomas Massey caught in a throuple in Washington.
13: Massey blasted the ad from a Trump-aligned super PAC as disgusting and defamatory. Steve Doan, a Republican lawmaker and friend of Massey's, said some voters are torn.
19: How do I square this? You know, Trump doesn't like him, but I like him, and I just don't know what to do. And I always compare it to mommy and daddy fighting. You know, we love both of those people. We love Trump. We love Thomas. And we just have kind of figured it out here.
13: Inside the Shortstop Diner in Garrison, Nedra Jameson said she votes for the person, not party.
20: I like Thomas. I like Trump.
21: So if Trump came in here and said, don't vote for Massey, what would you say?
20: I'd say, well, if I want to vote for him, I'll vote for him. If I don't want to vote for him, I won't vote for him. It's my choice, not yours.
13: Ramona Bivens believes the attacks on Massey could backfire.
22: Well, I'll go for Thomas just because Trump's giving him such a hard time.
21: That's why you're going to vote for him? Why is that?
22: Yeah, I just think it's silly. If politics and they're running for office, they're not running against each other.
13: Jeff Zeleny, CNN, Garrison, Kentucky.
10: All this comes as the Supreme Court's recent decision to strike down part of the Voting Rights Act that still reverberates around the U.S. On Saturday, thousands of people participated in nationwide rallies called All Roads Lead to the South. Demonstrators called for fair representation for all Americans and for stronger voting right protections. Events in Alabama saw a march across the historic Edmund Peters Bridge in Selma. There was also a rally at the Capitol in Montgomery where several Democratic lawmakers spoke, including Georgia's Senator Raphael Warnock and New York Representative Alexandria Ocasio-Cortez. Politics in the UK is becoming volatile as well. Britain's former health minister says he will challenge Prime Minister Keir Starmer in any new election. Wes Streeting resigned from Mr. Starmer's cabinet Thursday. He says he's lost confidence in the Labour Prime Minister and that it would be, quote, dishonourable and unprincipled to remain in his government. Mr. Starmer is facing outright revolt from many Labour lawmakers after voters rejected the party in local elections in England, Scotland and Wales. Huge crowds of far-right protesters in London are demanding mass deportations of immigrants. That was just one call from Saturday's Unite the Kingdom march. It was organized by Tommy Robertson, an anti-Muslim agitator whose extreme views have drawn both condemnation and growing support. And elsewhere in the city, thousands of other people marched to commemorate Nakba Day. That marks the loss of Palestinian land during the creation of Israel. CNN's Jemana Garachi brings us the details on a busy day in London.
23: Tens of thousands have descended onto central London today. We are at the Unite the Kingdom rally. This was called for by the far-right anti-Islam activist Tommy Robinson, and it doesn't take long for you to notice where many draw their inspiration from.
24: I'm a Donald fan.
23: You're a Donald fan?
24: Absolutely.
23: What is it about Donald that you...
24: Everything. The UK needs a Donald Trump.
25: Come back then.
26: Why do you guys like Trump? Why do you like him?
25: He got us out of Brexit. If it weren't for him, we'd be out of Brexit. And that's where the movement started.
23: You talk to people and they're here for different reasons. And just take a look around at this sea of flags. In many ways, what is happening in London today is this state of global polarization playing out on the streets of the capital city, whether it's Gaza, the war in Iran, national identity, migration. Happening at the same time is the pro-Palestinian Nakba Day march, where also tens of thousands of people are expected to be taking part, not far from where we are standing. That is why you've got a major police operation that's being described by London's Metropolitan Police as unprecedented in scale in recent years. They've deployed more than 4,000 police officers onto the streets. They are restricting the marchers on both sides with very specific routes that they can take. Timings restricted as well. And for the first time on the outskirts, not here, police are also using facial recognition cameras. Their mission is to ensure that these two different crowds don't meet. In addition to that, they are also dealing with thousands of football or soccer fans who are also in the city for the FA Cup final. This couldn't have happened at a trickier time for the British Prime Minister Keir Starmer, who is fighting to hold on to office, facing turmoil from within his own Labour Party after massive losses during the recent local elections that saw serious gains by the hard right Reform Party. And you can see that someone like Tommy Robinson, who called for this protest, who managed to draw the tens of thousands yet again to the streets, this once convicted criminal, now anti-establishment figure, and we heard him today in a speech saying outside Parliament that now is the time for strong men to take that back. Joanna Karachi, CNN, London.
10: Italian leaders are praising Good Samaritans, who tackled a man after he rammed a car into a group of pedestrians. He then came out of the vehicle wielding a knife before four brave civilians made sure he couldn't run or hurt anyone else. For more, Barbi Lazzanador joins us from Rome. So Barbi, police are saying, you know, four people were seriously injured. What's the latest on the condition of all the victims? And, you know, what did the Good Samaritans do that prevented further harm?
0: Yeah, you know, it really must have been a chaotic scene last night around 5 o'clock p.m. local time, a beautiful spring evening, people out for a walk, when the driver plowed into this crowd of people. Two of the people are still severely injured. One woman was apparently pinned up against a building with a car. Her legs were severed. They had to be amputated, we're told, by authorities. Now, we did hear from the public prosecutor that they have issued a detention order to keep this man, who is in custody, in jail, and he is being investigated for manslaughter and aggravated assault. Now, these four Good Samaritans, as they're being called, were hailed for getting into that vehicle, sort of breaking into it and stopping him. One of the men who helped stop him from hurting other people with the knife was injured himself. Now, let's listen to what he had to say, but I must warn you, the images are quite disturbing.
1: Oh,
2: I forced it open. I opened the door, the car door. The suspect left the car, and while I was trying to help the woman whose legs had been amputated, he ran away. So I chased him. A fight broke out. I was stabbed twice, once in the heart and once in the head. I managed to dodge one of the two, and during the other one, I grabbed his wrist and blocked him.
3: I threw myself into Digota. In fact, he swerved, crashed into the shop windows at Delari's, smashing them, and severed the legs of a woman who was standing there. He crushed her right against the shop window.
0: And Linda, you know, just it just sounds so terribly harrowing. And, you know, we do know that the president of the Republic, Sergio Mattarella, the prime minister, Giorgia Meloni, are both going to Modena today to meet some of the patients and to thank personally these Good Samaritans who acted, risking their own lives, really, to stop him from further injuring other people. Linda.
10: Yeah. True acts of bravery. Barbi Lazzanador, thanks so much. Still ahead, Iran claims it's negotiating a deal with European countries for paid passage through the Strait of Hormuz. We're going to go live to Abu Dhabi for the latest. And later we'll bring you an update on how the World Health Organization is responding to a deadly Ebola outbreak in Central Africa.
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0: When you feel the signs, it's time to try Align.
1: Iran state media claims that European countries are engaged in talks with the Iranian Navy regarding passage through the Strait of Hormuz. The reports come after a senior Iranian official announced that only vessels in countries cooperating with Tehran would benefit from what he described as a new mechanism to manage traffic through the strategic waterway. He also warned that necessary fees will be collected under the new system. Also, Israel has launched new strikes in southern Lebanon after the two sides agreed to a 45-day ceasefire extension. Residents in the city of Tyre could be seen sifting through rubble after an IDF strike destroyed part of a residential building. Eyewitnesses say occupants were forced to flee with little more than the clothes on their back. The extension of the ceasefire was announced just days before it was set to expire. And under the terms of that ceasefire, Israel is allowed to conduct defensive operations. Well, for more, CNN's Leila Garagoglu joins us from Abu Dhabi. So, Leila, Iran's foreign minister says his country doesn't trust the U.S. and will continue with diplomatic efforts despite that. But they're also saying they're going to, you know, potentially allow more commercial shipping through the Strait of Hormuz and charge a fee. Just explain what Iran's saying.
2: Yeah, so we've heard a number of things from the Iranians. First was this report from state media about the Iranians and Europeans potentially coming to some sort of agreement about access to the Strait of Hormuz. Now, we haven't actually heard from the EU or European nations on this. Now, Ebrahim Azizi, who is the head of the National Security Commission for Iran's parliament, did post on X saying that they've prepared a professional mechanism to manage the traffic. He said more details would be unveiled soon. He also said that there would be necessary fees. In his post, though, he really made clear two things. One was Iran's desire to collect these tolls and fees, which they have made clear over the last couple of months. And two was Iran's sovereignty over the Strait of Hormuz. Now, if you remember, this has been a key tension point between the Iranians and the Americans. The Iranians want their control of the Strait to be officially recognized. Now, of course, as you said, we've also heard from Abbas Araghchi about this really huge obstacle of trust and lack of trust in the U.S. But just a little bit ago, we actually had some more significant news come out from Iranian media around Mohammad Bagher Qalibaf, the head of parliament. He's now been assigned as Iran's special representative on China affairs. And the timing of this is significant given President Trump's recent trip to China and Iran's acknowledgement via Abbas Araghchi that they'd be open to having China mediate or negotiate an end to this regional conflict. So having Mohammad Bagher Qalibaf, the head of parliament, as well as one of the lead negotiators between Iran and the U.S., take on this new role is a really interesting change in announcement. He is one of the most powerful politicians currently in Iran. He has become very powerful, particularly during this conflict. And just to make note, Iran and China have a very close relationship. So this is going to be a relationship that we see constantly evolving. China is one of Iran's key trading partners. So we'll see how this plays out when it comes to any sort of Iran or U.S. negotiations. China did offer help to President Trump. Thus far, President Trump has said he doesn't need help when it comes to the Iran file. But we'll see how things go over the next couple of days and weeks.
1: Yeah, exactly. And Leila, I want to ask you about those Israeli strikes in southern Lebanon. Despite the announcement of the extension of the ceasefire, these strikes are continuing. Just tell us more about what's happening on the ground and just how fragile this ceasefire appears to be now.
2: Yeah, so there's been some concern about the fragility of this ceasefire. It's been very shaky throughout its first portion. We've obviously seen this extend for another 45 days. It's set to start today. This was also going to be the expiration of the ceasefire. And leading up to that expiration, we saw renewed hostilities and a lot more exchanges like this strike. The strike came right after the announcement of the ceasefire and just hours before the extension really took hold. So we do see things kind of escalating. Now, Hezbollah has said that they would be open to some sort of direct ceasefire with Israel if Israel is open to that. But we haven't seen anything come of that as of yet.
1: Leila Garagoglu in Abu Dhabi, our thanks to you. Russian state news agency is reporting a huge wave of Ukrainian drone attacks overnight. It says at least three people were killed in Moscow in what's described as the largest attack on the Capitol in more than a year. 12 others were injured, including workers at an oil refinery. Russia's military says it shot down more than 500 Ukrainian drones. And that's happening on the heels of Russia's largest two-day barrage on Ukraine since the war began. The strikes partially collapsed this residential building in Kyiv last week, killing at least 16 people, among them two young girls aged 12 and 15. The World Health Organization is calling the latest Ebola outbreak in Uganda and the Democratic Republic of Congo a public health emergency of international concern. The WHO stopped short of declaring it a pandemic, but health officials say at least 80 people have died amid a surge of more than 200 suspected cases. And there are no approved vaccines or treatments for this rare strain of the virus, raising concerns of potential cross-border transmission. The Africa Center for Disease Control and Prevention said it will convene an urgent meeting to reinforce surveillance and response efforts. Still to come this hour, a U.S. aircraft carrier has returned home after nearly a year at sea for a record deployment that included the war with Iran and the capture of Maduro. We'll have more on that emotional homecoming when we come back. Plus, as the pressure campaign ramps up against Cuba, residents on the island are preparing for a possible invasion by the U.S. I'm going to speak to a former White House official as the Cuban crisis worsens.
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5: Welcome back to CNN Newsroom. I'm Linda Kincaid coming to you live from Atlanta. The USS Gerald R. Ford is finally home after a record-setting deployment. America's largest and newest aircraft carrier participated in the capture of Venezuela's former president and the Iran war. Defense Secretary Pete Hegseth joined families in welcoming the sailors home. CNN's Brian Todd reports.
6: This is the end of an exhausting deployment. The USS Gerald R. Ford, the aircraft carrier, pulled into Norfolk here a short time ago after the longest deployment of an aircraft carrier strike group since the Vietnam War, 11 months out at sea. During that time, they had some issues on board. There was a fire that tore through the laundry area on board the ship that required 30 hours for crew members to put it out and keep it from reigniting. Then they flew sorties just 2 days after that. But also they had plumbing issues on board. The toilets didn't work and they had to be fixed. So a lot of that had to go in for repairs at port. But, you know, family members told us about just kind of the nature of this deployment and the pure length of it. Two different times this deployment was extended. So we talked to family members about what it was like to go through that. What was the toughest part of this deployment?
7: One, him being gone for 11 months and him getting extended over and over and over. And then the pregnancy, doing it all by myself. Because, you know, obviously he had to go. And the labor and delivery by myself, that was very emotional for me, having to deliver him.
8: I think anybody that's been on a deployment on a ship, it feels the same. It's like, you know, that's a bummer, but we got to do what we got to do, you know. Like, just, we'll be home eventually. We got to come home eventually.
6: Can you tell us, Sarah, what the toughest part of the deployment was for you?
9: Just my husband missing everything, missing his first steps, missing his first birthday.
6: So family members telling us they missed important events, that their spouses on board here missed important events like first steps, birthdays, but also actual births. One Navy official told us they believe that about 57 babies were born among the families of those deployed during this 11-month deployment. Brian Todd, CNN, Norfolk Naval Base, Virginia.
5: As the pressure mounts on Cuba, residents on the island are preparing for a possible invasion by the U.S. The ongoing energy crisis caused by the U.S. blockade of oil has caused rolling blackouts across the island, leading to social unrest. But the country's current leadership has yet to capitulate to the Trump administration. Well, let's bring in Brett Bruin. He is a former National Security Council and State Department official and the current president of the public relations firm, the Global Situation Room. Great to have you with us.
10: Good to be with you.
5: So Raul Castro is 93 years old, long out of day-to-day power. Why is the U.S. moving to indict him now?
10: Well, look, this is another tactic at trying to increase pressure on Havana. And you're seeing both the military saber-rattling, you're seeing the economic pressure, and obviously also the social pressure that creates. But as well, you know, this notion that Raul Castro or other officials from Cuba could find themselves meeting the fate of Nicolas Maduro in a New York jail is perhaps one of the more effective points.
5: I want to ask you about that, you know, whether we are going to see a Venezuela-style incident where, you know, like we saw in Venezuela, where there was an effort to indict him and then in middle of the night raid to capture him. Could that play out in Cuba?
10: Well, I think there's, Linda, I think there's a critical miscalculation. We saw it play out in Iran. Cuba is not Venezuela, despite, you know, being much closer across the Caribbean. This is a regime that has deep ideological roots. And so it's not as though, you know, you simply take out Raul Castro or you take out a couple members of the leadership and the rest will fold, as it did in the case of the Chavistas in Venezuela. And so I think, and obviously Secretary of State Marco Rubio knows the regime quite well. He knows those pressure points perhaps better than anyone on the national security team. So I think that's why we're seeing a much more methodical approach to this pressure campaign.
5: So why would the CIA director go to Cuba, quite publicly talk about it? Do you see this as a credible opening for de-escalation or a negotiating tactic to extract concessions?
10: Yeah, it's both, Linda, actually, because the CIA director normally travels without so much attention, and certainly going on a plane that has painted on the side United States of America was designed to send that message. And I think he also delivered a very direct message to the leaders in Cuba about this probably being their last opportunity. So, you know, sitting face to face as somebody who spent a decade and a half in American diplomacy has its power. It has the power of landing on the tarmac with that plane. And so we'll see whether or not Ratcliffe was able to shake the confidence of Cuban leaders. But I think that was the intent.
5: And certainly, Brett, you've spoken about or warned about, really, that what looks like diplomacy can sometimes be a ruse for escalation. And looking at the current approach and what you've already mentioned and what I've already mentioned, the sanctions, the blockade measures and the reports of regime change, does that fit this pattern?
10: Well, it does. And yet what I worry about, Linda, is that Trump is probably looking around for a turning of the page when it comes to the debacle in Iran. And Cuba offers that next opportunity for him to get his groove back and to show that, you know, the U.S. military can truly have an impact and change the dynamics in a country like Cuba. So, you know, he needs that political win. He needs to be able to project that power again. And so, you know, that for me bodes likely that we could see a military effort if diplomacy fails.
5: And just your perspective, Brett, on this $100 million U.S. humanitarian aid offer that's under discussion. From your perspective, is that genuine diplomacy or perhaps coercive pressure dressed up as negotiation?
10: Well, let's start with the fact that $100 million is not a substantial amount, especially when you have the humanitarian needs that Cuba does. It's more designed to try to contrast that the U.S., on the one hand, is offering this aid, this assistance, while on the other, positioning the Cuban leadership is blocking that aid to their people. We did this as well back in the first Trump term when Maduro was seizing aid that we were trying to send into the country. So it is a tried and true tactic. I think it also, quite frankly, helps to sow some of that unrest on the island. But Linda, my last point here would be that unrest can go in a number of different ways. So again, we need to proceed with extreme caution, not just apply more and more pressure.
5: Yeah, you make some really good points, Brett Bruen. Great to have you on the program. Thanks so much.
10: Sure thing.
5: Well, expert cave divers from Finland are now in the Maldives to assist an ongoing undersea recovery mission. Search teams have been looking for the bodies of four Italian divers who went missing after a scuba accident Thursday. The body of one diver was recovered that day. The dangerous mission has already cost the life of a top military diver from the Maldives. Authorities say that Sergeant Mohammed Muhadi may have died from complications in the decompression process. Officials say they think the bodies of the four remaining Italian divers are in a maze-like underwater cave. The deepest point of the cave is about 70 meters. That's about 230 feet below sea level. Well, the country's largest commuter rail road is set to strike Monday as workers demand better living wages. We're going to take you to New York, where thousands of people are now left without critical transport.
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6: Walked off the job on Saturday at midnight after talks between the five unions representing the workers and the MTA, which controls the Long Island Railroad, fell apart. They were unable to reach a deal. Now, the workers are asking for a pay increase. They say that's what's needed in order to keep up with the high cost of living. We talked to some of them today. They told us that living in this area, one of the most expensive areas in the country, is really difficult, and they are asking for those wage increases in order to be able to keep up. Take a listen.
7: Our argument and our fight is not with the commuters, because the commuters are our friends, our family, our neighbors. It's unfortunate we had to come to this position. I don't want to be here any more than anybody else wants to be here, but this is the only way to get the MTA to listen.
8: All we really want is to be respected for the work that we do. You know, we're here nights, weekends, holidays. We miss family events. I almost missed the birth of my daughter. We just want to be treated fairly and well compensated for it.
6: Now, the workers are specifically asking for a 9.5% retroactive pay increase and a 5% increase for the current year. But the MTA says that increase will likely result in fare hikes. Governor Kathy Hochul has encouraged both the unions and the MTA to go back to the negotiating table to try and strike a deal. Now, if this is not resolved by Monday again, the impact is going to be significant. The MTA has put contingency measures in place. They will have buses available to help bring commuters in from Long Island, but they are asking people to work from home if they're able to do so. This is the busiest rail line in the United States. It carries approximately 300,000 passengers every day.
9: Thanks to Gloria. Well, that strike could mean more New Yorkers might have to take a car to work, costing hundreds of thousands of dollars for commuters. Of course, gas prices reaching new heights due to the Iran war is pushing up prices. According to the AAA, the national average cost of a gallon is now $4.51. That's about 50 cents more than 1 month ago and about $1.53 higher than before the start of the war. Well, despite the financial turmoil weighing on Americans, President Trump is expanding upon his plans to upgrade the Lincoln Memorial Reflecting Pool. He says the renovation should be completed by America's 250th anniversary on July 4th, but that it is a much larger job than originally considered. The president listed a variety of higher quality construction materials being used to increase the site's longevity. According to the president, the renovation was expected to cost $1.8 million. But federal records show a no-bid contract for the job will cost taxpayers more than $13 million. The renovation is also facing a legal battle after the Department of Interior was accused of sidestepping congressional approval. The shot margins are razor thin heading into the final round of the PGA Championship. Still ahead, a closer look at the current leaderboard following Saturday's stiff competition.
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7: Bulgaria is celebrating its first ever victory at the Eurovision Song Contest, and this is the song that won it. Twenty-seven-year-old Dara stole fans' hearts with her pop song Banger Renga. It crashed the jury vote and public vote, the first time both have selected the same winner in nearly a decade. And for 7 decades, Eurovision has helped create some of the biggest international stars, including ABBA and Celine Dion. But the hugely popular contest, which often features quirky acts, is facing its largest political boycott ever. Israel took second place, although its participation led to countries boycotting the event over Israel's war in Gaza. Earlier, I spoke to forensic musicologist and professor at Berklee College of Music, Joe Bennett. He shares his thoughts on this year's contest and Dara's win.
8: I had tipped Finland to win in a very public way, and in fact, they came sixth. So just shows what so-called experts know. But the winner, of course, Bangaranga, a very well-deserved winner. I loved it when it came out. You know, I did score it very highly in my defense. But why was it successful? I think, in two words, great hooks. It was just super catchy. And, of course, Dara performed it with such aplomb and enthusiasm and authenticity. I think that really shone through the final performance.
7: Yeah, certainly did. Of course, Australia's Delta Goodrum, who grew up in my old neighbourhood, topped the Eurovision 2026 audience poll with voters. What does that tell you about how her performance landed with the audience?
8: Well, I think Eclipse was a very fine song and extremely well written. And of course, she's an established performer. We know that in Eurovision, that can sometimes be a risk, established performers trying to bring their name recognition. In fact, one country bought in Boy George as a gimmick and didn't even make the semi-finals, make it through to the final. But in the case of the Delta Goodrum song, I just think she gave a very sincere performance. It was a shiny piece of Europop, very well produced, very well put together, with excellent performance values. But on the night, you just never know which way the voters are going to go and what's going to capture the public imagination.
7: Well, at the 151st Preakness Stakes, Napoleon Solo left it all on the track Saturday, rallying a major come-from-behind win. A surging sprint in the final straight saw the three-year-old overtake the leading favourite, Taj Mahal. Barreling close behind in second place was I and Honor, and in third was Chip Honcho. But none were able to catch Napoleon Solo down the stretch. Now all eyes will shift to the Belmont Stakes in June, where Kentucky Derby winner Golden Tempo is expected to return for the final leg of the horse racing Triple Crown. Well, top-ranked golfers are preparing for the fourth and final round of this year's PGA Championship later today. American Alex Smalley carved out a narrow lead Saturday following his birdie streak on the back nine. But the tournament is still anyone's to win, with nearly a dozen major champions within striking distance. CNN's World Sports' Patrick Snell has more.
1: Atop a clogged PGA Championship leaderboard, one name stands alone at the top. The unheralded American Alex Smalley will take a two-shot lead into Sunday's final round, but it could have been an altogether different story. The 29-year-old New Yorker, without a PGA Tour title to his name, started Saturday's round three in a tie for the lead, but he bogeyed three of his first four holes. He dug deep, though, refusing to hit the panic button, responding with seven birdies, including one of the last, to close out a round of 68 to leave himself at six under par for the championship. Also in the mix, Spanish star John Rahm, who fired a 3-under-par 67 on Saturday. Rahm's quest to become the first Spanish golfer ever to win the PGA Championship. And England's Aaron Rye also very much in the mix. Rye, one of five players at 4-under-par, as he seeks to become the first English golfer to win this tournament in 107 years.
9: It's actually the first that I heard of that statistic a few minutes ago. I didn't realize that that was the case. But yeah, amazing to be in this position. A lot of really good golf to be here. But I also know there's such a long way to go. A lot of things can and will change tomorrow. So yeah. Amazing to be here, but trying not to get too far ahead of myself.
1: Saturday was very much moving day for two-time winner Rory McIlroy, who'd started the day five shots back. But a sizzling 4-under-par 66 soon changed that, and the back-to-back Masters champion will start Sunday three shots back. And only once since 1990 has the PGA Championship winner not been in the top five on the leaderboard, entering the final round. And with that, it's right back to you.
7: Thanks to Patrick Snell. We'll be watching. Thanks so much for joining us for this edition of CNN Newsroom. I'm Linda Kincaid. For those of you watching in the US and Canada, CNN This Morning is next. And for those of you elsewhere, it's The Link.

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4: Welcome to CNN This Morning. Good to have you along. A major upset in Louisiana.
5: When you participate in democracy, sometimes it doesn't turn out the way you want it to.
4: GOP Senator Bill Cassidy suffered a bruising primary loss to a challenger backed by President Trump. The president was quick to weigh in. We'll tell you his message to Cassidy.
6: Stop going back! We're not going back! We're not going back!
4: Rallies in support of voting rights were held in Alabama Saturday. The fiery message from Democratic leaders in response to redistricting measures across the South. And new this morning, Ukraine launches its largest attack on Russia in more than a year. The new details we're learning about this latest strike, those are coming up. And after a year at sea, the sailors aboard the USS Gerald R. Ford are finally home. And CNN was there as those sailors were reunited with their families after being apart for nearly a year.

0: Welcome to a new week. It is Sunday, May 17th. Good to have you with me. I'm Victor Blackwell. We're starting with a huge win for President Trump and a stinging defeat for Senator Bill Cassidy in the Louisiana primary. The Trump-endorsed Representative Julia Letlow and Louisiana State Treasurer John Fleming will advance to a June 27th runoff, but finished well ahead of Cassidy. President Trump took a victory lap on social media last night. He posted, "His disloyalty to the man who got him elected is now a part of his legend, and it's nice to see that his political career is over." Now, Cassidy did not mention Trump by name in his concession speech, but he did say this.
1: Our country is not about one individual. It is about the welfare of all Americans, and it is about our Constitution. And if someone doesn't understand that and attempts to control others through using the levers of power, they're about serving themselves. They're not about serving us.
0: Now, once most of the votes were counted, Letlow was quick to acknowledge the assist that she got from the president.
2: I want to say thank you to a very special man who you all know, the best president this country has ever had, President Donald Trump.
0: Thousands of demonstrators were on the streets on Saturday in the cradle of the modern civil rights movement, Montgomery, Alabama. They were there to rally against a movement by conservative-led states to gerrymander congressional districts that had helped secure black political representation. The rally and demonstration started in Selma with crowds chanting, "We won't go back."
3: It is time for all of us to come to Georgia, to Louisiana, to Tennessee, to Mississippi, and let them know exactly what they have on court with this injustice.
4: Are you ready to use your voice? 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
0: CNN's Rafael Romo has more from Alabama.
5: Victor, good morning. The rally started at 1:30 p.m. Central Time, and it lasted several hours here in Montgomery at the steps of the Alabama State Capitol, where thousands of people gathered to express their concern because they say their voting rights are being diluted, especially after the landmark decision by the U.S. Supreme Court less than 3 weeks ago. This day of action, called All Roads Lead to the South, started in historic Selma at 9 in the morning local time with a prayer service at Tabernacle Baptist Church, followed by a silent march across the iconic Edmund Pettus Bridge, site of the bloody Sunday police assault on unarmed protesters in 1965. Around 600 people had been expected to march there. Here at the rally in front of the Capitol, political leaders, including Democratic Senators Cory Booker of New Jersey and Raphael Warnock of Georgia, delivered speeches, as well as New York Congresswoman Alexandria Ocasio-Cortez. Senator Booker told CNN, "This movement is not only about rights for black people, but protecting democracy for all Americans."
6: We see what they're trying to do. They're trying to rig maps and dilute African-American voices in the House of Representatives. This is overt. We know exactly the end they're trying to create, which is a removal in some states completely of black representation in the House of Representatives. This smacks of the post-Reconstruction period. There they used terror. There they used poll taxes. There they lynched people. And they used the law, a broken law, immoral law, to try to stop blacks from voting and having representation.
5: On April 29, the U.S. Supreme Court, in a landmark ruling, made it easier for Republicans to disassemble the majority-minority districts that are about all Democrats today have in the Deep South. The GOP has quickly set about doing that. Tennessee has already carved up a majority black district based in Memphis to give Republicans a 9-0 map. And Louisiana is expected to soon eliminate one or both of its majority black districts. Alabama, this state, has petitioned to lift a court order that requires it to keep a second majority minority district. Victor, now back to you.
0: Rafael Romo reporting for us. Thank you so much. Joining me now is CNN politics reporter Arete John. Arete, good morning to you. Let's start with the Louisiana primary and Bill Cassidy, sitting senator, finished third in that race. What does that tell us about the endurance of the president's grip, his influence on the base of his party?
7: It tells us that President Donald Trump is still the most influential person in Republican politics. And we've seen that throughout this year. We saw Indiana lawmakers who declined to redistrict in that state. The president and his allies targeted several of them, and they lost their primaries earlier this year. We saw that in Georgia when there was a special election for a Marjorie Taylor Greene seat. Despite there being a very crowded primary, the president's chosen pick still won the primary and was elected to Congress. So when it comes to the president's endorsement, it doesn't mean that it clears the field, but it does mean that his picks tend to get through. And in the case of Senator Bill Cassidy, it also shows that when the president decides to go after some of his enemies, that he succeeds. In this case, Bill Cassidy was one of seven Republicans who voted to impeach the president, who voted to convict the president during his impeachment trial in 2021. And as we saw last night in his concession speech, he didn't directly mention the president, but he did contrast himself from the president in that he was willing to acknowledge that he lost the election.
1: I've been able to participate in democracy. And when you participate in democracy, sometimes it doesn't turn out the way you want it to. But you don't pout. You don't whine. You don't claim the election was stolen. You don't find a reason why. You don't manufacture some excuse. You thank the voters for the privilege of representing the state or the country for as long as you've had that privilege.
7: So looking ahead, we're going to see other challenges. The president later this month is going after Kentucky Congressman Tom Massey, somebody who's voted against the president on several key issues. And we'll see if he's able to survive that primary in Kentucky.
0: He's also asking now online if anybody's running against Lauren Boebert. So we'll see where that goes as well. Let's talk about the redistricting fights that we're seeing playing out across the country. We talked about, and Raphael was just there, this big demonstration in Alabama on Saturday. We saw some Democratic lawmakers who spoke at the event. But more than rallying Democrats, is it clear now what the Democrats' strategy will be heading into the midterms?
7: We're seeing Democrats sort of take this on in multiple prongs. On the one hand, this historic trend suggests that Democrats would do well this year because of the party of the president in power tends to do worse during midterm elections. But we've seen that the Democrats' fire strategy during redistricting hasn't panned out. In Virginia, there was an effort to redistrict there that was overturned by the state Supreme Court. We've seen an effort in Maryland stall out. But Democratic leaders are looking at redistricting in New York, redistricting wherever they can to try to get back to at least a draw in this redistricting fight. But it's not clear when you have states like Florida redistricting. And again, the president's influence of looking at different states and really pushing them to carve out as many additional seats as they can.
0: Arie John, thank you so much. New this morning, Ukraine has unleashed its largest drone attack on Russia in more than a year. Three people have been killed. That's according to Russian state media, which released these images of the damage, including a huge fireball that engulfed a home near Moscow. Now, Russian state media reported that Ukraine fired off more than 500 drones. This is after Russia's massive attack last week, and those killed 25 people, injured dozens of others, according to Ukrainian authorities. Let's go now to CNN's Anna Kubin with the latest. Anna, hello to you.
8: Hi. So, yeah, I mean, you've painted it there. We've seen this really sort of deadly attack in Moscow yesterday. Russian state media saying that this is the largest attack in over a year. But that then follows this heavy bombardment of Kyiv, the capital of Ukraine, across Wednesday, Thursday, over 1,500 drones, over 50 missiles, at least 25 people killed. And it's difficult to sort of, well, it paints a stark picture to where we were this time last week, where we'd had comments from Putin saying that he believes the war is drawing to a close. There was this limited ceasefire that was brokered by the US, an agreement to swap prisoners at prisoner exchange. But then Zelensky saying that after Wednesday and Thursday's attacks by Russia, that the, you know, this is not the action of somebody, referring to Putin, who believes the war is coming to an end. But I also just want to zoom out and say that it's important to acknowledge that Russia's progress, territorial progress in this war, is stalling. Last month was the first month since August 2024, when Ukraine actually liberated more territory than Russia was able to take. And this is due in part to Ukraine's superiority with drone warfare, more mid-range, long-range strikes right into the heart of Russian territory. But really, this is still a raging war, a deadly war. Russia still controls around a fifth of Ukraine's territory. And it doesn't really seem that there's much, that there's really an end in sight at the moment.
0: Anna Kubin reporting from London. Thank you. Still ahead, hundreds of sailors back home after a year-long deployment. We were there for the homecoming. Plus, faith leaders and members of the president's cabinet will be on the National Mall today. Coming up, the concerns about the eroding wall between church and state. And tough news for tech fans. Southwest says you cannot bring your robot, human or animal like on planes. We'll tell you what led to this interesting policy announcement.
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0: This morning, thousands of sailors are back home in Norfolk, Virginia after a 326-day deployment. The USS Gerald R. Ford and two other ships returned after supporting U.S. military operations around the world. This was the longest deployment for a U.S. aircraft carrier since the Vietnam War. CNN's Brian Todd is there, or was there, with more on the return and what this deployment meant for sailors and their families.
22: This is the end of an exhausting deployment. The USS Gerald R. Ford, the aircraft carrier, pulled into Norfolk here a short time ago after the longest deployment of an aircraft carrier strike group since the Vietnam War, 11 months out at sea. During that time, they had some issues on board. There was a fire that tore through the laundry area on board the ship that required 30 hours for crew members to put it out and keep it from reigniting. Then they flew sorties just 2 days after that. But also they had plumbing issues on board. The toilets didn't work and they had to be fixed. So a lot of that had to go in for repairs at port. But, you know, family members told us about just kind of the nature of this deployment and the pure length of it. Two different times this deployment was extended. So we talked to family members about what it was like to go through that. What was the toughest part of this deployment?
23: One, him being gone for 11 months and him getting extended over and over and over. And then the pregnancy, doing it all by myself because, you know, obviously he had to go. And the labor and delivery by myself, that was very emotional for me, having to deliver him.
24: I think anybody that's been on a deployment on a ship, it feels the same. It's like, you know, that's a bummer, but we got to do what we got to do, you know. Like, just, we'll be home eventually. We got to come home eventually.
22: Can you tell us, Sarah, what the toughest part of the deployment was for you?
25: Just my husband missing everything, missing his first steps, missing his first birthday.
22: So family members telling us they missed important events, that their spouses on board here missed important events like first steps, birthdays, but also actual births. One Navy official told us they believe that about 57 babies were born among the families of those deployed during this 11-month deployment. Brian Todd, CNN, Norfolk Naval Base, Virginia.
0: All right. Well, welcome home, everybody. Welcome home. Brian Todd, thank you for that. More than 250,000 people will have to find a different way to work tomorrow or work from home. Workers on the country's largest commuter rail are on strike. Coming up, we'll have what led to the walkout. And Allison, we're watching storms.
26: Yeah, that's right. We're looking at millions of people have the potential today, not only for strong tornadoes, but incredibly large hail. We'll break down the timeline coming up.
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0: Check a top story. A high-profile Senate primary in Louisiana ended with a major defeat for the incumbent and a win for President Trump. CNN projects that Senator Bill Cassidy will finish behind two Republican challengers in yesterday's primary. One of them, Congresswoman Julia Letlow, backed by President Trump. Cassidy's defeat follows years of political blowback after he voted to impeach the president. The World Health Organization says an Ebola outbreak in Uganda and the Democratic Republic of Congo is a public health emergency of international concern. The WHO stopped short of declaring it a pandemic, but health officials say at least 80 people have died amid a surge of more than 200 suspected cases. There are no approved vaccines or treatments for this rare strain of the virus. And that, of course, raises concerns of potential cross-border transmission. A transit strike in New York has left more than 250,000 commuters in limbo ahead of the work week. Workers with the Long Island Railroad are on strike, and that's crippling the North America's busiest commuter rail system. The unions failed to reach a deal with railroad management on wages and work rules on Friday. Now to the war in Iran, where Iranian state media report that Iran is in talks with Europe about passage through the Strait of Hormuz. Now, there's been no immediate response from European countries to that claim, but it comes as President Trump is deciding whether to continue strikes on Iran after returning from China. The summit with Chinese leader Xi Jinping produced no significant breakthrough on how to wind down the war with Iran. CNN White House correspondent Elena Treen has more on what we're learning about the president's thinking as he's mulling next steps.
26: Good morning, Victor. So, yeah, President Donald Trump is back in Washington after that whirlwind summit, 2 days of meetings with President Xi Jinping in Beijing. But one thing remains unchanged, really, from prior to this trip, which is the state of play on Iran. It does not appear that his meetings, those face-to-face meetings with the president of China, led to any significant breakthrough on the Iran war and really trying to get the Iranians to come to the table in a more serious way. Now, I will tell you, in the conversations I was having with my sources prior to the president's departure on Tuesday evening for China, they had told me that Trump had grown increasingly frustrated with the closure, the continued closure of the Strait of Hormuz, of the way that he believes that the divisions within Iranian leadership is what is preventing them coming to a significant compromise on a deal, and that he was closer than he had been in weeks to wanting to order more strikes in Iran. But of course, the China trip, a lot of his advisors wanted to see how that would play out and whether or not his discussions with Xi could lead to a change. Now, I want you to listen to what he told Fox News in an interview about this, and specifically about this idea of not wanting to ask the Chinese for help.
9: You said that the President Xi said he would offer assistance on Iran, and specifically...
10: I also said we don't need assistance.
9: You didn't ask for it. You said that he was offering it specifically to open the Strait of Hormuz. What do you think he will do?
10: I think he's been very nice about it. He gets 40% of his oil there. He didn't send anybody. He didn't send ships. He didn't send ships with big fat guns on them that we would have had to repel. We would have. They cannot have a nuclear weapon because
9: the president of China agrees with you on that.
10: And he agrees with me on that. He agrees with me that he wants to see it end. He'd like to see it end. He would like to help. If he wants help, that's great. But we don't need help. And you know the problem with help? When somebody helps you, they always want something on the other side.
26: Now, I think that last line there that the president says about, you know, you don't want to ask for help because they expect something in return is a notable one. I think a lot of people were wondering whether or not the Chinese would try to use the Iran war as leverage during their meetings over the past several days. And, you know, I think the president was hesitant to allow that to happen. So all to say, we kind of see the president, he's back in Washington, back kind of in a similar place that he was before this trip, needing to make a decision now on how he believes to end this war. Does he resume trying to give diplomacy a chance, allowing for more time, or does he order more strikes in Iran? We'll have to see what he decides as he meets with his national security team, Victor.
0: All right, week 12 of this war. Elena Treen, thank you. This morning, we're keeping an eye on a multi-day severe weather threat. These storms could bring tornadoes, damaging winds, large hail, heavy rain across several states. CNN's Allison Chinchar is tracking it all for us. And multi-day, we're in day two of it now.
11: Right, yes. And so it actually gets even stronger as we go into the early portion of the upcoming week, especially Monday. So, yes, this is going to be the long game here for a lot of these areas. Here's a look at what the radar shows right now. We've got some active storms at the moment across the northern plains, even stretching into areas of the Midwest. We don't have any warnings at the moment. We have had them off and on throughout the morning. That's why you have the severe thunderstorm watch. So at any given time, some of these storms could kind of ramp up enough, at least to the credentials that they would get a warning. But we do expect warnings as we head into the later morning hours and especially the afternoon, once we've had that heating of the day to help fuel a lot more of these showers and thunderstorms. But this is where those main lines are moving. They'll continue to slide off to the east as we head through the rest of the next couple of hours. So states like Illinois, Wisconsin, you're
26: you're going to start to see more of those stronger thunderstorms ramp up in the next couple of hours. This is the main target point. You do have this little area of strong thunderstorms across portions of Georgia and Florida, but the main concern is really going to be here across areas of the central U.S. and into the Midwest. This is where we have the potential to see not just hail, very large hail. We're talking tennis balls to baseball size hail, especially in those orange and yellow shaded areas you see there, and strong tornadoes. You're talking EF2 or stronger. So again, this is going to be a considerable threat that begins today and then continues into tomorrow. But now you'll notice in tomorrow's map, we actually have the red color. That's because the intensity of these storms are going to increase tomorrow as we move in. So again, you're not only going to see pretty much the same elements you saw today, but they're going to be a little bit stronger and a little bit more widespread tomorrow. So all of these areas, essentially from the UP of Michigan all the way back down into Texas, that's where you have the area that has the potential for these strong thunderstorms. Obviously, the orange and the red areas are really going to be the target point, again, especially for the larger hail sizes. You know, you're talking tennis ball to grapefruit size hail. And then again, tornadoes that could be EF2s, EF3s in that particular area. So let's break down the timeline. Again, we start later this morning. You can see a lot more of the storms. We talked about Illinois, Wisconsin getting that first round. Then later this afternoon, you start to get more of them that fire up across areas of South Dakota, Nebraska, and then eventually into Kansas as that line continues to move off to the east. They will continue overnight and into the early morning hours, just moving eastward as they do, and then we'll continue right through into the next couple of days.
0: All right, Allison, thank you so much. Everybody stay alert. Still ahead, members of the Trump administration will attend a day-long prayer event hosted by the White House on the National Mall. What we're learning about this event that's being framed as a rededication of America. And if you're heading out, remember, stream my show from anywhere in the U.S. right from the CNN app. You can go to cnn.com/watch.
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0: A man drove into a crowd in Modena, Italy yesterday. At least 8 people were injured, 4 of them seriously hurt, including one woman whose legs were amputated after being hit by that car. Police say the driver got out of the car. He was holding a knife. 4 people helped tackle him and hold him down until police arrived. We got some video here. We want to warn you, though, that some of what you're about to hear may be disturbing.
3: Oh.
16: I forced it open. I opened the door, the car door. The suspect left the car, and while I was trying to help the woman whose legs had been amputated, he ran away. So I chased him. A fight broke out. I was stabbed twice, once in the heart and once in the head. I managed to dodge one of the two, and during the other one, I grabbed his wrist and blocked him.
17: I threw myself into Digota. In fact, he swerved, crashed into the shop windows at Delari's, smashing them, and severed the legs of a woman who was standing there. He crushed her right against the shop window.
0: That driver is 31 years old. Authorities are now questioning him as they're working to determine a motive. The White House is hosting a day-long prayer event on the National Mall today. It's called Rededicate 250. It's to mark America's 250th birthday celebrations. The event is funded by a mix of private donations and taxpayer dollars. Defense Secretary Pete Hegseth and House Speaker Mike Johnson will speak at the event. President Trump, he'll appear via a video message. Organizers say that all are welcome. The faith leaders attending, though, are overwhelmingly evangelical Christians. And legal experts, they're split on constitutionality of this. Critics say the event is just a government-run church service. Joining me now is CNN religion contributor Father Edward Beck. Father, welcome back to the show. Listen, it's Sunday morning. And there are plenty of people who are watching this show who would get up and go to early service and say, listen, what's wrong with getting together on the National Mall to pray for our country? And to them, in this context, you'd say what? Father, we have an issue with your audio. Is your Zoom muted? No? All right, we'll check it. We'll have the control room do this. I can't do this live on television, figure out the audio issue. We'll take a break. We'll figure that out. We'll come back.
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2: We fixed it. The audio issue has been resolved. Father Edward Beck is back with me now to talk about this day-long event branded as Rededicate 250. Father, and the question I posed to you before the break, what's wrong, many may ask, with getting people together to pray for the country on its 250th birthday?
3: I mean, nothing, right, Victor? I'm a fan of prayer, obviously, and prayer is wonderful. May 17th is actually a date that George Washington himself designated for prayer back in 1776. I mean, so the historical hook is legitimate. But I think when the government organizes prayer, I think the founders would object in this way. There's a significant difference between a community of faith gathering on public land and the White House organizing, funding, and staffing a national prayer rally. I mean, this event is run by this organization, Freedom 250, which is a commission that was begun by President Trump, and cabinet secretaries are on the program. And as you mentioned, $100 million of the Interior Department funds is behind this broader initiative. And they had corporate sponsors such as ExxonMobil. I don't know. The founders drew the church-state line precisely because they had watched state-sponsored religion tear Europe apart, right? Mm. And yet I think here we're walking the line again with an event like this.
2: Yeah, and I just want to be more specific on this. In this space, I look toward our reporter, John Blake, who focuses on religion. And in his reporting on the framework here of the white Christian nationalism and that the United States was founded as a Christian nation, he reports that the Treaty of Tripoli in 1797, ratified by the Senate at that time, half filled with signers of the Constitution, declared, quote, "The government of the United States of America is not in any sense founded on Christian religion." I mean, how does this movement, what we're seeing not just around the president, but I've seen for some time now, reconcile with the concerted effort by our founding fathers to create a secular nation?
3: Well, I'm not sure it does. I mean, you have the White House faith advisor, Paula White Cain. She said last month that this Rededicate 250 would not include leaders praying to all these different gods. So, I mean, that one sentence cancels out every claim about welcoming Americans of every background, right? I mean, Pastor Jeffress, who is going to be speaking today, he said that if America is going to rededicate herself to Christ, it means I must rededicate myself to Christ. Well, not to God. What about Jewish people, Muslim people, Hindu people, non-religious people? I mean, Americans are full of different citizens in this country. So I think if you have 14 Christian speakers and you do have one Orthodox Jewish rabbi, no Muslim, no Hindu, no Buddhist, no mainline Protestants to speak of, really, it's not an interfaith gathering. It's really a Christian revival. And I think that's where it becomes very problematic.
2: Broader question here. There's a recent poll from Pew that shows that 51% of respondents came out last month. It says that the Bible should have a great deal or at least some influence on U.S. laws, but only 13% believe the government should stop enforcing the separation of church and state. Not a direct contradiction, but seeming to be kind of conflict there, I should say. What do you see as kind of the complicated relationship that some people have with the role of religion in public life?
3: I think where it gets complicated is when, I mean, it's supposed to protect both, right? It's supposed to protect religion, too, from being controlled by the state. So freedom of religion is also freedom from religion. So it's both. And I think if you don't have that separation, then I don't know. You start to have political campaigns going on. You have them funded by churches. You have them funded by government. All that money bleeds together. I don't think people can depend on the motivation of faith.

0: anymore because it becomes partisan. It becomes about power. All the stuff that faith is supposed to be, as we know, politics, you know, can be a very corrupt business. And so I think when all of that bleeds together, you risk people losing faith in faith. Mm. And so I think the separation of church and state was done for a reason, and it's helpful for a reason.
1: Father Edward Beck, always good to have you. Thank you so much. In other headlines we're following this morning, there's been a setback for President Trump's White House ballroom plan. Senate Democrats say a key funding piece has been ruled out of order in the GOP's latest budget bill. That makes it harder for Republicans to pass it with a simple majority. The plan includes about $1 billion for security. Around $220 million is tied to the ballroom project. Republicans now have to rework that proposal. If you're flying Southwest, you may need to leave your robot at home. The airline is now banning humanoid and animal-like robots from both carry-ons and check bags. The reason is the lithium-ion batteries inside them, which have caused fires on planes. Now, this comes after a few recent incidents, including one that delayed a flight out of California. Southwest says the new rule is not about any one event. For more than a decade, Stephen Colbert has sat at the epicenter of late night, where comedy and politics and culture collide. And as he prepares to take the desk for the final time, a new CNN flash doc, The Last Laugh, examines his legacy and the importance of American satire.
2: Satire is never more important than in times of strife. And I think we're certainly in one of those times now.
3: There's no question that we're in crisis. I think that it's unsurprising that we're seeing a huge amount of political comedy aimed at helping the public make sense of it.
4: The comedian's job now is to say, you're not crazy. This isn't normal. We're going to point this out.
5: Comedians and journalists are like the front line when it comes to the ability to criticize people in power. And if they are chilled into silence, then it will have an impact on the public as well.
4: But just as long as comedians keep using their comedic skills to speak truth to power, we gonna be all right, but it won't be easy.
1: Joining us now to discuss, comedian and writer Jordan Carlos. Jordan, good morning to you. Thank you for being with me. I wonder just, we'll start broadly, what you're feeling and thinking, having obviously worked with Stephen, now that this show is coming to an end.
6: I haven't fully processed it, really, I have to admit. I mean, it's kind of just been there, you know, as one of the big late night shows. And when it is gone, then maybe I will really feel its lack of presence, right? Mm. It's a weighty moment, and we see the tail end of what has been a lot of kind of high political intrigue and cloak and dagger that, you know, has brought us to this point where we lose this very pivotal comedic voice. I'm not ready for it. Yeah. Plain answer, I'm not ready for it.
1: And it's not only the end of The Late Show, right, which has been an institution mm-hmm. that, of course, predates Stephen Colbert's time as hosting that show. It's a movement, at least. We don't know what is next for Colbert. But his role at that spot at 11:35, also the Colbert Report on Comedy Central. Talk more about his influence and his role, not only in comedy, but at this intersection of comedy and politics.
6: Well, Stephen has had this facility with making amazing punchlines and insights about comedy that it seems like nobody else can, right? Almost like, you know, how gifted soccer players are, they have a blessed foot, right? Like, that's what he is. And I don't know if we fully appreciate that about him. He reminds me of, like, the cartoonist Thomas Nass from back in the day who took down Boss Tweed. And to have that voice missing from the landscape, it's going to be terrible, especially because he's just funny, you know? That's a big part of it. He's just so funny. And I feel bad that people are going to miss out on that. Younger generations will miss out on that, you know? So he has been that staple since the early 2000s. He's there from The Daily Show Daily Show, Colbert Report, and then onto Late Night, right? So it's like he's been there in all these iterations and been this wonderful voice of satire comedy and like not letting us forget about maybe some of the things in the back page of the newspaper that we would have otherwise ignored, right? Yeah. He just cast that light, that wonderful comedic light.
1: Yeah, and how dare I forget his role there on the Daily Show, where the Colbert character that we saw on the Colbert Report actually
6: that's where started. It came from. It's yeah. okay, Victor. You don't started. Have to be as big of a comic. Yeah. It's all right.
1: But talk to me more about the
6: you can be forgiven. It's 6:35 in the morning. Yeah.
1: The role of satire in our current mm-hmm. landscape. There are some of the White House who are not a fan. But talk to us about its role in our political and national fabric.
6: We need it. It's the Kevlar. It's the canary in the coal mine, right? It's the canary in the coal mine. You have to be able to laugh at your leadership in order for it to remain vibrant. Authoritarianism does not it does not respect and it does not tolerate comedy, right? It's just like... Victor, I cannot get booked at the North Korean Comedy Festival because it does not exist.
1: Yeah.
6: So, yeah, it's important to have these to have comedy in a vibrant society, right? And we see certain ironies come up, right? Like legalized comedy. Elon Musk, like a couple of years ago, was just like, "We got to legalize comedy. We got to legalize comedy." And now we hear those same voices, right? If someone's making jokes or at Trump's expense, they're going too far, right? So what is it, right? What is it? I feel like in the arena of comedy, you have to allow for a plurality of voices. Sometimes I don't agree with someone's jokes. You know, like I was just at the club last night. I don't agree with somebody's stance or vantage point, but I laugh despite myself sometimes. Mm-hmm. I'm not going to shut them down just because I don't agree with what they're saying, yeah. right? And that, I think... comedy is the perfect microcosm for the commons, right? Perfect microcosm for the First Amendment.
1: Well, certainly there would
6: be that freedom of speech.
1: Millions of people who are fans of the show and fans of Stephen who will miss his role there at CBS. We'll see what's next for him. Jordan Carlos, I appreciate your time this morning.
6: Thank you. Thank you. Keep laughing, please.
1: Be okay. sure to watch The Last Laugh, Stephen Colbert, tonight at 8 p.m. Eastern. It's also streaming now on the CNN app.
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4: Welcome back to CNN This Morning. Here's what's new this morning. Two-time GOP Senator Bill Cassidy goes down in a bruising primary loss in Louisiana.
5: When you participate in democracy, sometimes it doesn't turn out the way you want it to.
4: Cassidy lost to a challenger backed by President Trump. What the president had to say about that race and Cassidy's future. Plus, thousands of people rallied in Alabama against redistricting. The fiery messages from Democratic leaders and their strategy heading into the midterms. And breaking overnight, Ukraine fires hundreds of drones at Russia. At least three people are dead as buildings burn, the latest in a live report. And it's shaping up to be a rough Monday morning commute in New York. Workers at the country's largest rail line are now on strike. What that means for the 300,000 riders who take it every day.

0: Sunday, May 17th. Good to have you here. I'm Victor Blackwell. If there was any doubt about President Trump's grip on the Republican base, it might have been a race last night. A huge win for the president and a stunning fall for Senator Bill Cassidy in the Louisiana primary. Trump endorsed Representative Julia Letlow and Louisiana State Treasurer John Fleming will advance to a June 27th runoff. Both finished well ahead of Cassidy, who was running for his third term. President Trump rubbed it in on Truth Social. He posted Cassidy's disloyalty to the man who got him elected and is now a part of his legend. And it's nice to see that his political career is over. Senator Cassidy did not mention Trump by name in his concession speech, but appeared to have the president in mind. Watch.
1: Our country is not about one individual. It is about the welfare of all Americans, and it is about our Constitution. And if someone doesn't understand that and attempts to control others through using the levers of power, they're about serving themselves. They're not about serving us.
0: After most of the votes were counted, Letlow, she addressed her supporters, quick to acknowledge the boost that she received from the president.
2: I want to say thank you to a very special man who you all know, the best president this country has ever had, President Donald Trump.
0: Thousands of demonstrators chanting, "We won't go back," took to the streets on Saturday in the heart of the modern civil rights movement, Montgomery, Alabama. They rallied against a widening movement by red states to gerrymander congressional districts that have black political representation. And several top Democrats were on hand to support that effort.
3: It is time for all of us to come to Georgia, to Louisiana, to Tennessee, to Mississippi, and let them know exactly what they have on court with this injustice.
4: Are you ready to use your voice? Are you ready to vote like you've never voted before because your lives depend on it?
0: For more on the rally and what sparked it all, here's CNN's Jen Sullivan.
3: Can you say the power is with the people?
5: Thousands of people participating in protests in Alabama Saturday, outraged over a recent U.S. Supreme Court ruling that could severely weaken the votes of black people and other minorities across the country.
6: Now more than ever, this is a movement moment, not a partisan moment, but a movement moment for our democracy.
3: Will we fight?
5: The rally, dubbed All Roads Lead to the South. Protesters first marching over the famous Edmund Pettus Bridge in Selma, just as civil rights activists did in 1965 on Bloody Sunday, when armed police attacked unarmed activists.
7: If it takes another 60.
5: Then a rally held outside the state's Capitol building in Montgomery.
3: Senator Cory Booker!
5: Drawing high-profile Democratic leaders. In 2022, the Louisiana legislature adopted a new congressional map, but a lawsuit accused the map of diluting black votes. The state drew a new map, creating a second black-majority congressional district. But then that map was also challenged. Last year, the case went to the U.S. Supreme Court, where last month, six of the justices ruled the new map was unconstitutional.
8: I think that the Supreme Court has finally taken race out of redistricting, which we've been saying all along.
5: The ruling has made it easier to scuttle majority-minority districts in other areas, and many Republican-led states have started redrawing their voting maps. Many worry the ruling will lower minority representation at all levels of government. I'm Jen Sullivan reporting.
0: Jen, thanks. Joining me now is CNN politics reporter Arete John. Arete, good morning to you. So let's start in Louisiana. President Trump targeted Senator Cassidy over his vote to convict him in the impeachment trial in 2021. What did we learn, not as much about Cassidy, but about the president and his influence yesterday in Louisiana?
9: we learned that he's still the most influential person in Republican politics. And we've seen that throughout this midterm cycle so far. Maybe his endorsement doesn't clear the field, but it clearly helps get his chosen candidates ahead in those crowded primaries. And in this case, it shows that when the president decides to go after enemies to settle old scores, in this case over the impeachment vote, that he comes out ahead. We also saw that in Indiana, where Republicans declined to redistrict in that state, and then several of those Republicans were targeted by the president and his allies and lost their primaries earlier this year. In the case of Cassidy, you know, he didn't acknowledge the president during his speech last night, but he did sort of seek to draw a contrast between his principles and the president, especially in terms of accepting electoral defeat.
1: I've been able to participate in democracy. And when you participate in democracy, sometimes it doesn't turn out the way you want it to. But you don't pout. You don't whine. You don't claim the election was stolen. You don't find a reason why. You don't manufacture some excuse. You thank the voters for the privilege of representing the state or the country for as long as you've had that privilege.
9: And so we're going to see whether the president is still able to defeat some of his opponents later this month in Kentucky when Representative Tom Massey goes up for his primary against a Trump-backed opponent there.
0: All right, let's turn to the redistricting fights. We saw this big demonstration in Alabama that Jen just reported on. Democratic lawmakers were there deriding the Republicans for their move to redraw these lines so quickly. Now what? Now what's the strategy? Is it clear?
9: It's not clear what the strategy is for Democrats. If you'd asked me 6 months ago, I would have pointed to, you know, after Texas redrew their maps, California said we're fighting fire with fire. They redrew their maps there. And there was some, at some point, it seemed as if this redistricting battle was going to be a draw or maybe even a net loss for Republicans. But between the Supreme Court decision weakening majority-minority districts, it seems that the tide has clearly turned in Republicans' favor. And the question now for Democrats is, are there other states where they can still redistrict? Some have looked at New York. They're looking at Maryland again, which initially declined to redraw their maps. But it does seem that, on the whole, Republicans may come out ahead in this battle.
0: Yeah, the clock is ticking down for Democrats to make some of those moves. Arete John, reporting from Washington for us. Thank you so much. New this morning. At least three people in Russia are dead after Ukraine launched its largest drone attack on Russia in more than a year. That's according to Russian state media outlet TASS. It released these images of the destruction, including the picture you just saw of massive flames that enveloped a home near Moscow. Russian state media says Ukraine used more than 500 drones in its attack. Ukraine's drone assault follows Russia's prolonged wave of attacks last week, and the Ukrainian authorities say those attacks killed 25 people, injured dozens of others. CNN's Anna Kubin joins me now. Anna, Ukrainian President Zelensky called these strikes retaliation for the recent Russia strikes. We haven't seen something like this from Ukraine in quite a long time. Tell us more.
10: Yeah, so over Wednesday and Thursday, we had this bombardment of Russia into Ukraine, into Kyiv, the capital. At least 25 people died, over 1,500 drones, over 50 missiles. This was a huge ambush of the capital. And so now we're seeing retaliation from Ukraine. Ukraine also, over the past year or so, has really been targeting a lot of Russian energy infrastructure, oil and gas, to try and limit the revenues that Moscow can get. That helps fund its war. We're seeing this war just rage on despite stalling peace talks over the past year or so. And it's difficult to imagine, really, that this time a week ago, we were hearing comments from Putin saying that he believes the war was coming to an end. And then after that massive ambush on Kyiv across Wednesday, Thursday, Zelensky was saying, well, this is not the actions of someone, referring to Putin, who thinks the war is drawing to a close. And it's worth reminding ourselves that this is still very much, despite this limited ceasefire earlier this week, a raging war. 2025 was the deadliest year for civilians in Ukraine since 2022, which is the year the war started. And then in the early months of this year, each month there were more civilian casualties in Ukraine. This is according to the United Nations, than compared with the same month last year. So despite stalling peace talks, despite what Putin's comments may have been a few days ago, this is still a war that is very much happening.
0: Anna Kubin reporting for us. Thank you so much. Still ahead, this is unbelievable. A man drove his car into a crowd in Italy, and then some people jumped in to tackle him to stop him from hurting other people. We'll have some of the details for you. And Iran claims it's negotiating a deal with European countries for paid passage through the Strait of Hormuz. How the regime is planning other ways to profit from this war with the U.S. And dating app Bumble is launching a new feature, and it's using AI to help folks find love.
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13: We're watching several headlines for you this morning, including this one out of Italy. A driver rammed a car into pedestrians in Modena yesterday. At least 8 people were hurt, 4 of them seriously hurt. Police say the driver then got out holding a knife. 4 people who were standing by jumped in to tackle him, held the man down until police arrived. Authorities are now questioning him. He's 31 years old, and they're working to determine his motive. Iran says it wants to charge now tech companies for using undersea internet cables in the Strait of Hormuz. Those cables carry critical data between Europe, Asia, and the Middle East. State-linked media vaguely threatened that traffic could be disrupted if companies do not pay. Meanwhile, Iranian state media claims European countries are in talks with Iran over safe passage through the strait. The report did not mention specific European countries, and there's been no response to the claim. This morning, thousands of sailors are back home in Norfolk, Virginia after a 326-day deployment. The USS Gerald Ford, along with 2 other ships, returned after supporting U.S. military operations around the world. The deployment is the longest for a U.S. aircraft carrier since the Vietnam War. And for those sailors, it means finally returning to family after 11 months away. A major commuter headache could be brewing in New York this week because thousands of Long Island Railroad workers, they've walked off the job after contract talks broke down. At the center of this, workers are pushing for higher pay as you know, costs continue to rise. Without a deal, commuters could start feeling it by tomorrow. CNN's Gloria Pazmino has more on what's at stake.
1: It's going to be a messy commute on Monday morning if the strike is not resolved by then. About 3,000 workers walked off the job on Saturday at midnight after talks between the five unions representing the workers and the MTA, which controls the Long Island Railroad, fell apart. They were unable to reach a deal. Now, the workers are asking for a pay increase. They say that's what's needed in order to keep up with the high cost of living. We talked to some of them today. They told us that living in this area, one of the most expensive areas in the country, is really difficult, and they are asking for those wage increases in order to be able to keep up. Take a listen.
6: Our argument and our fight is not with the commuters, because the commuters are our friends, our family, our neighbors. It's unfortunate we had to come to this position. I don't want to be here any more than anybody else wants to be here, but this is the only way to get the MTA to listen.
9: All we really want is to be respected for the work that we do. You know, we're here nights, weekends, holidays. We miss family events. I almost missed the birth of my daughter. We just want to be treated fairly and well compensated for it.
1: Now, the workers are specifically asking for a 9.5% retroactive pay increase and a 5% increase for the current year. But the MTA says that increase will likely result in fare hikes. Governor Kathy Hochul has encouraged both the unions and the MTA to go back to the negotiating table to try and strike a deal. Now, if this is not resolved by Monday again, the impact is going to be significant. The MTA has put contingency measures in place. They will have buses available to help bring commuters in from Long Island, but they are asking people to work from home if they're able to do so. This is the busiest rail line in the United States. It carries approximately 300,000 passengers every day.
13: Gloria Pazmino, thank you. Still ahead, the Justice Department is weighing how to settle President Trump's $10 billion lawsuit against the IRS. I'm going to take a look at the plan.
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6: If you want to know just how strong Donald Trump's grip is on the Republican Party, take a look at Louisiana. Senator Bill Cassidy, his run for a third term is over. He lost his primary yesterday, finishing third behind two other Republican candidates. The race was widely watched as a test of Trump's influence. Julia Letlow, Trump's preferred candidate, didn't just win, she dominated in this race. With me now is Jason Lee, senior editor at BOSIP, Washington bureau chief for the Atlanta Journal-Constitution, Tia Mitchell, and attorney Madeline Simmons. Welcome to you all. Tia, let me start with you. Is it as straightforward and simple as I just stated it, is that Trump said Cassidy's out and the Republican base in Louisiana said, okay.
7: Yeah, I do kind of think it's that simple. I think that for whatever reason, Bill Cassidy was not able to have enough goodwill of his own that it could outweigh being opposed by President Trump. And that has been difficult for Republicans. I mean, just about every Republican who voted to impeach Donald Trump in 2021 either has resigned or been taken out. We just saw what happened in Indiana with those Republicans who opposed redistricting. Mm-hmm. We'll see if Thomas Massie has enough, again, that if you build up your own goodwill, that your people will stand with you even if Trump opposes you. Thomas Massie may be the person who can do it. But he also has a tough primary coming up on Tuesday. Donald Trump remains the leader of the Republican Party.
6: Yeah. And the president now is going after Lauren Boebert as well, trying to solicit primary challengers for her. So this weekend, we also saw what happened in Alabama. And that is the reaction, the rally now for, as they call it, a day of action after the redistricting in response to the Calais decision in Louisiana. John, is it clear that Democrats know what to do next?
8: Clear is interesting. I'm not sure that they have a great grip on what to do, but I think they're doing what they know to do, which is make themselves vocal, be loud about the situation. I mean, there's still people who say things like they're not sure if their vote matters and things like that. So I think this should serve as notice that your vote clearly does matter. If it didn't matter, they wouldn't be trying so hard to remove you from the process. Mm-hmm. And being loud about this and making people know how important this issue is, I think, is a part of the Democratic strategy. I think it's good communication, if nothing else.
6: Here's Senator Warnock, Democrat of Georgia.
9: Thanks to the awful decision of these political hacks on the Supreme Court, my 9-year-old and my 7-year-old now have less voter protection than their dad did growing up at their age. And that makes me angry enough to show up again and again and again and again. Are you ready to fight?
6: Tia, you just mentioned Indiana and the president going after some of the state officials there who opposed redistricting. Mm-hmm. Of the 7 who were on the ballot, 5 lost. Democrats derided President Trump for that focus. Let me read now some of the reporting from my CNN colleagues on Capitol Hill. Behind the scenes, the House Minority Leader, Hakeem Jeffries, his allies are preparing a message push against any Democrats who stand in the way of gerrymandering, insisting that only real Democrats are willing to fight, according to one person close to Jeffries. One lawmaker has been in early talks with potential delegates at a future Democratic convention on trying to prevent any blue state leaders who can't get a new map passed from getting a speaking slot. And for those already in office, primary challenges aren't off the table, multiple sources said. It appears that Democrats, at least Jeffries, is prepared to do exactly what Trump did in Indiana.
7: Yeah, but Jeffries is no Donald Trump when it comes to who is the leader of their political parties. I don't think there are rank and file, you know, respectfully to Leader Jeffries, sure. I don't know if rank and file Democrats in Michigan are shaking in their boots because they think Leader Jeffries can take them out just by endorsing a primary opponent. I'm not saying Leader Jeffries doesn't have other levers he can pull. He has ties to money. He does have a platform, but he is just not Donald Trump. There's no other Republican who has the same pull in the Republican Party like Donald Trump. It's just a different dynamic with Trump and his leadership of his party that, quite frankly, no one else in modern American politics has really had the same type of platform. Barack Obama is kind of considered the leader of the Democratic Party, mm-hmm. but even his word alone isn't as instrumental in swaying primaries the way Donald Trump is.
6: Madeline, let me come to you on this. The Justice Department reportedly considering settling President Trump's $10 billion lawsuit against the IRS. The New York Times is reporting that under consideration is a $1.7 billion fund to compensate the president's allies and others investigated by the Justice Department under President Biden. Compensate is carrying a lot in that sentence. What do you think about the legality here?
10: Yeah, it's really interesting to think about the fact that, you know, a few years ago after the January 6th riots, we're prosecuting these people because they are there beating up police officers. They are, you know, desecrating the White House. And now we have this potential settlement that would be giving them money for, like you said, damages. And that could be as broad as pain and suffering, legal fees. There's really been nothing that has come out to say what kind of guardrails there would be on who would be deciding how much money and what that money is for these general damages of these folks.
6: Yeah, compensate could mean pain and suffering, and who knows who decides what that number is.
10: Exactly.
6: Yeah. What? Go ahead.
8: I was going to say, it would be nice to see people who Donald Trump has gone out, like Letitia James, like, can she get compensated for her pain and suffering? A lot of people feel that her continued indictments or going after her was a revenge for trying to indict him on criminal charges. So it'd be interesting to see if other people could get compensation as well, because it's not just January 6th people who have suffered at the hands of the current administration.
10: And these are taxpayer dollars we're talking about. Yeah. So these are folks that are watching right now, their dollars going to the people that rioted on January 6th. It's wild.
6: If it goes through. Right. Speaking of taxpayer dollars, there are some taxpayer dollars that are paying for this Rededicate 250 event that's happening on the National Mall today, a 9-hour prayer festival largely led by evangelical Christians. Again, no one says it's a bad thing to pray for the country, but should taxpayer dollars be paying for this? Is this a violation of law?
10: I certainly think that there is an issue there with the separation of church and state with this specific event, because it's not a situation where it's just that, you know, Trump and other officials are attending it. They're actually out there promoting it. They're putting videos out. They're spending money, like you said, to get folks to attend and to watch. So I certainly think that it's on the line there of being a violation.
6: All right. Everybody stay with me. At this point, it seems like AI can do almost anything. Can it also help you find love? That's next.
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4: Welcome back to the Morning Roundup. This week is the final week of The Late Show with Stephen Colbert. After more than a decade in the chair, he is saying goodbye Thursday. CBS is retiring the franchise altogether. Welcome back, everybody. CBS parent company Paramount said the cancellation is, quote, purely a financial decision against a challenging backdrop in late night. Of course, we know the relationship between the owners of Paramount and the White House, the conflict between the White House and Colbert. But what does this mean more than the end of a show?
5: I mean, it sounds like they're getting exactly what they want in regards to having media that doesn't push back hardly against the administration. Mm. Anyone who has spoken out, who is out, especially comedians, people who have loud voices and, you know, humor carries a lot of weight. Yeah, Jimmy Kimmel. The humor carries a lot of weight in the discourse of how society is. And so I think that the White House is getting exactly what they want. And it's hard for me to believe that Paramount is never going to have a late night television show ever again. So Colbert is just the sacrificial lamb for this particular administration.
6: In that part, the sacrificial lamb, it's an easy way to curry favor with Donald Trump to say, we're going to fire someone you don't like and give you something to celebrate. Right. And then that allows him to look kindly on Paramount, which is asking for some things that need federal regulators to sign off on. So in many ways, I think it goes further beyond the fact that Stephen Colbert criticized Trump is that as a result, he became a target of Trump. And now he is a pawn in this bigger game that we know all these powerful people are trying to find ways to speak to an audience of one, which is President Donald Trump.
7: Mm-hmm. And I think the statement is kind of ridiculous. I mean, people know what's going on here. You know, like we all said, it's very transparent what's happening. The American people understand it. Coming out and saying, oh, it's because it's not making us enough money is ridiculous, in my opinion.
4: Well, let me ask you, stay with you, Madeline, on this controversy, heavy air quotes here, around Democratic nominee for Senate in Texas, James Tallarico.
7: Yes.
4: And his breakfast order. He was out with former President Barack Obama. They went to a taco spot, and he ordered Potato, egg, and cheese. My God, today. The man had ordered air sandwiches. And Republicans gone after him saying that, oh, well, he doesn't like meat. The governor of Texas, the president called him a vegan, whatever that
5: whatever.
4: Is.
5: Whatever that is.
4: You think Texas voters care?
7: First of all, that is a very normal breakfast taco, whether
4: right.
7: you are
4: really
7: in
4: normal.
7: Texas but or California.
6: But was it 2 p.m.? Why is he ordering breakfast tacos?
5: Yeah,
4: waffle, I like not, breakfast for dinner.
5: Now,
6: yeah,
5: now Waffle House would have
6: waffle
5: something to say about that.
6: But
5: careful now.
6: At a taco, I do think that what they're trying, don't get me wrong, he can order what you order whatever you want.
4: Yes.
6: We are a free country. But if it's 2 p.m. and you're at like this really good taco place and the best thing you see on the menu is like potatoes and eggs and cheese, it's like, you know, there are probably the people who like are the regulars are like, sir, you're missing out on like really good tacos. And so I think that kind of speaks to something about the culture of Texas that his opponents are trying to kind of signal with this taco recipe.
7: Yeah. But so the background on this story, though, is that he's a regular
4: there. A regular,
6: oh,
4: yeah.
6: Wow.
7: And so the lady said, oh, this is your order. And he's probably a regular in the morning because he has a day job. He's not there at 2 p.m.
6: That makes sense.
7: Right?
5: I just
7: that
5: didn't know that we had reached the point in America where we have partisan tacos. Like, I know we have partisan entertainment and partisan sports and all the other things. I didn't know
4: freedom fries.
5: That's true. We did have freedom. Yeah, there were freedom fries. That's true. That's really
4: also
5: true.
4: Vegans don't eat eggs and cheese. So let's just put that on the table.
6: But maybe vegans do.
4: Maybe vegans.
5: Maybe that's the nuance.
4: Let's talk about Bumble. The app is now making some changes, and they're now invoking artificial intelligence. The founder said that AI should help people show up more honestly, connect more intentionally, and spend less time lost in noise and fatigued in endless swiping. Here's what else she had to say.
8: This is where B will be such a catalyst to help the folks that are like, listen, I'm a great person, but I have no idea how to have a profile. I mean, if you made me build a dating profile right now, I would not know where to begin, right? So that is such an opportunity, both from a revenue opportunity, but also just helping people show up better. That's table stakes here. We just want everybody to show up as the best version of themselves. Low-hanging fruit. How do we help people get better photos? How do we encourage people, hey, listen, you're great. That photo is not doing any favors for you.
4: I want to see an honest photo.
6: Right.
4: I don't want any AI input on what you

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1: One time. Yeah, it's a lot.
2: 40-something songs.
1: Yeah, it's a 40. It's like 43 songs, I think, in total. That's a lot of Drake for one weekend. Mm-hmm. So I had to pace myself through this thing. There's the music itself, like the actual music of it, sounds very good. Mm. But Drake, the lyrical content of it is very bitter. He's still very affected by
3: the Kendrick beef.
1: The Kendrick beef. You can hear it in multiple songs that this really bothered him. And he tried to give the impression, you know, 2 years ago that I'm done with this. I'm over this. I'm waving the white flag. This is beneath me. And now we're back 700 days later and he's still going on. It's kind of like a Popeye eats the spinach. Like, why I oughta. Like, it's that kind of energy that he's given on this album. So yeah. I don't know.
2: I think it's a bit of a marketing ploy too. These beefs, I mean, it's because they want folks to listen, right?
3: Well, we will see if Kendrick comes back and has anything to say.
1: We'll see.
3: All right, Ja, Tia, Madeline, thank you all. All right, the shot margins are razor thin heading into the final round of the PGA Championship. Still ahead, a closer look at the current leaderboard after Saturday's...
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4: We're watching some active weather this morning, a multi-day threat from the plains to the Midwest. CNN's Allison Chinchar is tracking it all for us. We talked during the break, 50 million people facing the threat?
5: Yes, nearly even 60 million. It's a pretty wide swath. We've already got some ongoing storms out there right now across the plains and Midwest. The most active is areas of Nebraska into Iowa. We do also have some thunderstorms across Ohio, but this is really going to become much more widespread as we go through the day today. You have a chance for a few strong thunderstorms in Florida and Georgia, but the best chance for severe really exists right into this particular area. Again, you're basically talking from the UP of Michigan all the way back to Texas. Very large hail. We're talking tennis ball to even baseball size, a few strong tornadoes. That means EF2s or stronger, and obviously the damaging wind component. Then we go into Monday. The threat not only increases, but it also spreads out a little bit. So you have a few more areas that are dealing with the threat tomorrow that didn't necessarily have that potential today. The greatest threat, again, right here where you see the orange and red color. Again, strong tornadoes. You could be looking at EF2s, EF3s. Again, the very large hail. You're talking baseball to even grapefruit size in some of these areas. On the backside of it, though, you also have those strong winds, but no rain to go with it. So you have a very high threat level for wildfires. Extreme. That's the purple color there. That is the highest level you can possibly get for a wildfire risk out across portions of Texas, Oklahoma, Kansas, and even into New Mexico. Now, for the timing of this storms, we already have those ones ongoing this morning. It's going to continue to ramp up as we head into the afternoon and evening hours. Again, making that forward progress off to the east into more of that Midwestern region overnight tonight and into the morning hours of Monday as well. Then you'll start to see more of the storms ramping back up once again on Monday afternoon.
4: Allison, thanks. They call them the best two words in sport, Game 7. And that's what we will get in the Stanley Cup playoff series between Montreal and Buffalo. Here to break it down, the man who keeps jacking my style, Coy Wyatt.
6: Okay. Yeah, I'm just trying to be like you, Victor. Listen, Buffalo, they went into Montreal with their season skating on thin ice, but then they respond with an avalanche of goals in Game 6. 8 goals and an absolute hockey haymaker against Montreal. Who doesn't love this series? Buffalo chasing its first Stanley Cup ever. Canada still waiting for its first cup-winning team in more than 30 years. 7 different Sabres lit the lamp. Jack Quinn scored twice in an 8-3 victory. And now Game 7 Monday night in Buffalo. Look out. One team advances. One team starts their summer vacation early. To the PGA Championship, just outside of Philly, major pressure, major names, major leaderboard traffic jam. Rory McIlroy, he made his charge Saturday with 6 birdies, now 3 under, but the ball is fully in Alex Smalley's course. Ranked 78th in the world, he's never won any PGA Tour event, but he has the solo lead at 6 under heading into today's final round. And with a major title on the line, we are going to find exactly what those nerves are made of. Now to a goal straight out of soccer sorcery. The FA Cup on the line. Manchester City facing Chelsea FC. Then this moment of magic. Erling Haaland finds Antoine Semenyo. And Semenyo goes full Wizard of Oz. A slick little click of the heel. No place like home, especially when that home is the back of the net. An outrageous finish as Man City lifts the trophy in style. Watch this. NCAA softball tournament entering Saturday. Teams were 0-640 when trailing by 8 or more runs. But 11 seed Texas Tech pulled off a crazy comeback over Ole Miss. A grand slam in the bottom of the 7th by Lauren Allred. That tied it up. Red Raiders would erupt for 8 runs in this inning, and then Taylor Pinnell delivering a walk-off sacrifice fly in the very next inning to win it. 10-9, Texas Tech pulling off the softball equivalent of Control-Alt-Delete in this one to advance to the regional championship game. Finally, only in Chicago, the Chicago White Sox beat the Chicago Cubs 8-3 behind 2 home runs from Japanese sensation Murakami. He's now second overall in homers. But the most unforgettable moment came during a break in the action. Fans from both sides of this heated rivalry suddenly united in beautiful harmony to chant 3 magical words. Yeah, the Cubs and the White Sox fans, they don't like each other, but they do not like the Green Bay Packers even more. So Chicago, yeah, they stand together loudly, very loudly in that game.
4: All right, Coy, thank you. And thank you for joining us this morning. Inside Politics Sunday with Manu Raju is up next.
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8: Payback. President Trump knocks out a Republican foe.
9: Sometimes it doesn't turn out the way you want it to, but you don't pout, you don't whine, you don't claim the election was stolen.
8: This week, can he make it a full sweep?
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8: I hit the road in conservative Ohio, where Democrat Sherrod Brown is trying to win back a Senate seat.
13: People want somebody that'll fight back.
8: Could he turn a red seat blue and hand his party the majority?
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15: There's been a lack of clarity.
16: Obviously, I told him that we're praying for him.
8: Where is a congressman who has been gone for 2 months? Inside Politics, the best reporting from inside the corridors of power, starts now.
17: Good morning. Welcome to Inside Politics Sunday. I'm Manu Raju. President Trump's campaign of payback against GOP dissent just had its biggest moment of this midterm season, with Trump taking down a powerful Senate GOP chairman, Senator Bill Cassidy, who lost in a Saturday primary in Louisiana, more than 5 years after voting to convict the president for inciting the January 6th attack at the Capitol. All despite Cassidy trying to make amends with Trump, including with his pivotal vote to confirm RFK Jr. to be the Health and Human Services Secretary. Advancing to the June 27th GOP runoff, Congresswoman Julia Letlow, whom Trump recruited into the race, and former Congressman John Fleming. It all underscored Trump's enduring strength with the base, despite collapsing support among the general electorate. Now, Cassidy, addressing supporters last night, did not mention Trump by name, but it was quite apparent who he was talking about.
9: And when you participate in democracy, sometimes it doesn't turn out the way you want it to. But you don't pout, you don't whine, you don't claim the election was stolen. And let me just set the record straight. Our country is not about one individual. It is about the welfare of all Americans, and it is about our Constitution. Leadership should be steady, not erratic, thoughtful, not impulsive, and leaders should think through the consequences of their actions.
17: Now, the next big target for Trump, Northern Kentucky, to take down GOP Congressman Thomas Massie in Tuesday's primary, all in a very busy day of intra-party fights, including in Georgia for a Senate seat that the GOP is eager to pick up. Now, let's break this down with this excellent group of reporters, Zolan Kana-Youngs from the New York Times, Bloomberg columnist Nia Malika Henderson, and CNN's Isaac Duver. Good morning to you all. Nice to see you all. Late night Saturday. It's Sunday. It's nice to have a Sunday politics show after Saturday news like that, because Trump was gloating, not surprisingly, on social in the aftermath of Cassidy's loss, saying a lot of things. But one of the things he said is his disloyalty to the man who got him elected is now part of legend. And it's nice to see that his political career is over. He got trounced last night, Bill Cassidy, and it was all because of Trump and this vote to convict him, even though Bill Cassidy did all he could to get in Trump's good graces. Loyalty is a one-way street with Donald Trump.
18: This is another data point showing that retribution is on the ballot in many ways. We saw also that when Indiana lawmakers defied President Trump on a different issue, that one was about redistricting, President Trump promised to primary, you know, those state lawmakers, and he got, for the most part, wins, you know, out of that race. Now here, you have another data point with Senator Bill Cassidy. When you look at his vote, when it comes to voting to convict President Trump after January 6th, now only two of the seven lawmakers that voted to convict President Trump still hold a seat. That just shows that in today's Republican Party, where President Trump still holds a tight grip, there's not much room for dissent amongst Republicans.
17: And you see there on your screen, as you say here, these are the senators who voted to convict Donald Trump in 2021. There are two that are just on the screen. There's Susan Collins, who's up on for re-election here in November in Maine. Lisa Murkowski, not up until 2028. She has survived the Trump wrath so far. Trump tried to defeat her in her last election cycle. She survived that. Susan Collins, J.D. Vance actually up in Maine this past week praising her. Trump realizes that she's probably the only Republican to win that state. But then you look at the House members. The only House member who's left who voted to impeach Trump was David Valadao. He's a congressman who represents a swing district. He can face a difficult re-election race here in November as well. But, Nia, you're seeing each of these members who voted after January 6th against Trump slowly leave the party.
2: Yeah, listen, and some of these folks obviously decided not to run. Bill Cassidy did decide to run. He sort of tried to get back in good graces. He had that statement there where he said, leadership, people in power have to think about the consequences of their actions. Well, one of the consequences of his actions is that RFK is a very powerful person. One of the things that's going to be interesting, I think, to watch Cassidy is what he does now, right? He sort of came out swinging in that statement against Donald Trump. He obviously has a number of months left in the Senate. Is he going to be a thorn in the Republican Party side as they try to do Trump's bidding on any number of issues? Trump is still powerful. Primary voters, Republican Party primary voters, still love Trump.
17: Yeah.
2: They still love Trumpism.
17: It's interesting because, he did make those remarks about Trump last night in the speech, but he didn't mention him by name.
2: Right.
17: And he waited to lose to make that remark, right? And
2: before
17: you jump in, I just want to show the viewers to see just how much he lost by. When you look at the results from last night, this is as of this morning, Julia Letlow won 44.8%. Cassidy, just 24.8% of the vote. That is staggering, Isaac.
3: Yeah, and look, beyond the part of the speech that you played, this is, he said, they're talking about people using other levers of power. They're about serving themselves. They're not about serving us. And that person is not qualified to be a leader. That's what, as you say, Bill Cassidy said once he lost. Mm-hmm. But what we have seen in every chance that he really was faced with it since that conviction vote, he's done what he could to try to get back into Trump's good graces. And so he has this now very familiar pattern, which is, the person who Trump targets does everything, again, to appeal and show loyalty and show loyalty. Trump is not, as Zolan was saying, ever responsive to that because he doesn't feel loyalty is a one-way street. It's about really obedience more than loyalty. And then this revelation that happens once they say, I've had it or I've lost or whatever, then they start talking about apparently how they really feel.
17: Yeah, right. Maybe would it have worked? Maybe not. But maybe that, you got to pick a side because now you've angered the people who don't like Trump and you've angered the Trump allies, right?
2: Yeah.
18: And you brought up the RFK vote, right?
2: Mm-hmm.
18: We talk often about his January 6th vote, but also his vote after expressing concerns as a doctor, right, to then confirm RFK as health secretary. That then also alienated some of the more moderate voters as well, who might have been energized by the stance he was taking against President Trump. I do think a key factor, though, too, is it was a closed primary, right? And that doesn't favor any lawmaker that might be willing to hold President Trump accountable or reach across the aisle. You basically had a primary where only Republicans or Democrats
3: The issue then goes into November because these same voters are only part of the electorate, right? And so you can show all your allegiance to Trump. The all of these Republicans in the Louisiana Senate race, it won't be as much of a factor as
2: well.
3: Yeah.
2: I mean, the
3: but
2: red states.
3: Where Donald Trump is at 31% or so in polls, if you are completely obedient and full of allegiance to him, is that what general election voters will want?
17: Yeah.
3: We'll see.
17: And Cassidy spent an enormous amount of money on the air. Look at this, $22.9 million. trouncing the amount of Julia Letlow and his and her allies spent compared to Cassidy and his allies. And John Fleming, who is in that runoff, which is in June, spent a fraction of all of that, but Cassidy will not be in that runoff. Okay, I want to turn to Kentucky, because that's a big one on Tuesday. Thomas Massey has been a thorn in Trump's side, namely over push to release the Epstein files. Trump has targeted him in ways that he has not done to other Republican congressmen. There's been an enormous amount of money spent in that district as well. Ed Gowron, who's Trump is supporting, has spent $18.2 million on the air in that race. Massey has spent $13.4 million so far, a significant chunk of money. And then Trump, yesterday, after the Cassidy loss and before the Cassidy loss, was going after Massey and going after Lauren Boebert, who's a MAGA congresswoman from Colorado, supported Trump through and through, but was campaigning with Massey, and now he's calling for her to get primaried and is going after her. The filing deadline's passed for her, so she's in Colorado.
2: Good.
17: She's good. But it just shows you how much making sure that there's not an ounce of dissent is in this part.
2: Trump likes to display his power, right, and his sway over the party that he has remade. So this is about revenge for him. Before, he sort of tolerated Massey. You know, Massey was sort of a quirky libertarian who didn't like a lot of, you know, spending. So Trump basically supported him, endorsed him. This time, the gloves are off. It is hard to see how Massey pulls out of this race ahead. Some of the polls I've seen have him down. We'll see. You know, polling is difficult in such a race, but the headwinds against him and the momentum, right? Because in some ways, you've got this narrative about Trump's strength going back to Indiana. Now you see what's happened to Cassidy, and then he goes into Tuesday. Good luck, Massey.
17: Yeah, and I asked Massey on Thursday about the impacts that this would have. If he wins, what would the message be? And if he lost, what would the message be?
12: What message would it send the country if you won on Tuesday?
15: If I win, that you can come up here and you can vote for your constituents instead of for your party all the time.
12: And if you lose, what message would that send?
15: If I lose, I think it's going to disenfranchise a large part of the coalition that was formed to give us the majority here and to give us the White House.
17: Disenfranchise?
3: And look, there are a lot of voters that are where Thomas Massey is, beyond the Epstein files, libertarian, more conservative. And it just doesn't matter in Trump's Republican Party.
17: Yeah,
3: Trump wants it to be the Trump Republican Party.
17: Yes, and so far he's succeeded in that regard. All right, we'll see. Big week ahead. All right, next, Ohio has gone from a bellwether to a red state. So why are Democrats increasingly hopeful that Sherrod Brown, the former senator who lost 2 years ago, can win in November and deliver them the Senate majority? Well, I hit the campaign trail to find out.
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0: and classic, you've got to mean it. 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
2: It wasn't too long ago when Ohio was one of the nation's premier battlegrounds. But Republicans have dominated the state in the last decade, with Trump winning there by 11 points in 2024. But in that same cycle, Democrat Sherrod Brown lost his reelection bid by less than 4. Now Brown is trying to make a comeback to buck that rightward trend and bring his party back to power in the Senate. So I recently hit the trail in Ohio to learn more.
3: Thank you.
4: After enduring a painful defeat less than 2 years ago,
3: tonight I'm sad.
4: Sherrod Brown seemed to be closing the book on a career that began with a run for the state house in 1974 and ended after 3 terms in the United States Senate.
3: The last thing I did in the Senate, the last night in the Senate, the last night in December of, well, I thought it was my last night. There are going to be more nights now. But
4: Now the veteran Democrat is trying to pull off a rare feat, winning back a Senate seat after losing in the previous cycle. And he's trying to do it in Ohio, a state now dominated by the GOP, in a bid to unseat a Republican Senator John Husted, who was appointed to fill Vice President J.D. Vance's seat.
5: It's a more conservative state. I've won federal elections as state. Almost every time.
6: Shifted more right.
5: Well, that's your analysis.
6: You don't think so?
5: Say which one. I don't know if I think so. What I know is what I hear around this state, and people want someone that will fight for them, and they know I will.
4: To retake the Senate, Democrats have to win not just in purple states, but flip seats in red states like Ohio, which no Democratic presidential candidate has carried since Barack Obama in 2012, and where there are no statewide Democratic office holders.
7: Are you concerned that that could be a steep hill for Sherrod Brown to climb?
8: I believe that it's certainly a concern. I believe that he's got the momentum building, but yes, I'm concerned about that.
4: Speaking to CNN in Delaware County, a suburban battleground that has leaned Republican, Brown defended his decision to run again at the age of 73 and after serving in public office for half a century.
2: You've been, first ran in 1974. You won Ohio seat in the Ohio legislature. That's more than 50 years ago. You're 73 years old. Does your party want fresh blood post-Joe Biden?
5: Well, I travel this state. People want somebody that'll fight back. They want somebody that's willing to call out John Husted. They want somebody to stand up to Wall Street and the big banks and the utility companies and the drug companies, and they know I'll do that.
4: As big money is poised to flood the airwaves, including nearly $80 million from a leading GOP outside group, Democrats believe backlash over the economy and soaring gas prices will help overcome Ohio's conservative tilt.
5: On one thing after another, he's so out of touch.
4: But many voters are not sold on either candidate.
9: I think affordability is a big concern for the vast majority of Americans.
7: So you're truly undecided?
9: I am. Mm-hmm. Yeah, I think a lot of us are at this point.
10: I'm not enamored with both of the candidates.
4: Another unusual aspect of Brown's bid, while Husted is the sitting senator, the 58-year-old former lieutenant governor lacks the name recognition of his Democratic challenger. That has Husted introducing himself to voters with ads like this.
11: I started my life in a foster home. I tell young people, where you start in life doesn't limit your future.
4: While attacking Brown's tenure in office,
12: Liberal Senator Sherrod Brown spent 32 long years in Washington.
4: Brown is trying to define the appointed senator in another way, to tie him to the Jeffrey Epstein scandal.
12: John Husted, who's he really working for?
4: In his first ads, Brown is spotlighting big campaign contributions given to Husted over the years from Les Wexner, a billionaire who was Epstein's primary financial benefactor, though not implicated in any of Epstein's sex crimes. Husted's campaign says it has donated, quote, all available funds from Wexner to charity. But Brown is attacking Husted for voting against a Democratic plan last fall to release the Epstein files, though Husted and the full Senate backed the release of the files about 2 months later.
7: But he later voted to supported releasing the files with the rest of the Senate.
5: Well, when there was no real vote, you know better than that. You know that it was not a real
7: vote. He could have objected if he
5: wanted to. No, no, no. You know better than that. The fact is, when it was a real vote in the Senate, when it was debated, and there was arguments on both sides, he voted to keep the files closed only weeks after he had gotten a maximum contribution from that co-conspirator.
4: But Brown's campaign has received some money from Wexner's wife, Abigail, along with former Treasury Secretary Larry Summers, who himself has faced scrutiny over his ties to Epstein.
2: Will you donate that money back to charity?
5: They're not tied in any way the way the co-conspirator is tied in. And then he voted to close the files.
7: Right. So it sounds like you don't see a need to return that money from Summers.
5: I don't see them. I think that it's not real reporting to make those comparisons.
4: Houston's campaign said he was not available for an interview, but CNN caught up with him on Capitol Hill.
1: He really went after your votes on not to check Trump's power on Iran, to not check him on tariffs, and also against that Democratic bill to release the Epstein files last fall. Do you stand by your votes on those issues?
6: Well, he well knows that I voted to release the Epstein files. That's why we have all that information. The problem is he was such a failure for 32 years, and so the only thing that he has to offer is to try to point fingers at others, and he's been quite a failure.
1: You said on Iran, you said the war was going better than expected, but gas prices continue to be very high. Is it worth it for your constituents to pay that kind of money?
4: On the trail, Brown is attacking Houston for saying this to the Dayton Daily News back in March about the Iran war.
13: It is obviously going much better than anyone thought it would.
4: CNN later caught up with Houston again.
1: Senator, on the war, you had previously said it's going better than expected, but a lot of your constituents just pay more for gas.
6: Well, that's not the context in which I
1: what did you
6: was
1: mean?
6: Discussing that. I was talking about the military conflict, of course. When we had hit 13,000 sites and destroyed Iran's capability to create war with long-range missiles, and degrading their ability to have nuclear weapons, we certainly all benefit in a world without a nuclear Iran.
1: Was it worth paying higher gas prices for your constituents for all of this?
6: I don't want my constituents to pay higher prices for anything. That's why we passed the Working Family Tax Cut plan. But there's no doubt that gas prices are too high right now, and we need to take action to make sure that we are trying to make life more affordable.
4: CNN tried to ask Houston about Brown's new attack ads.
1: The new ad out today,
6: right,
1: going
6: so
1: after
6: we're
1: Wes Wexner.
6: Thank you.
1: Can you explain your relationship with Wes Wexner? Because he did contribute a lot to your campaign, and they're going after you on it. Can you talk about that at all?
4: This campaign, the GOP plans to use a playbook similar to the one executed by Republican Bernie Moreno, who took down the Democrat in 2024.
14: Sherrod Brown is the absolute perfect political cicada. This is a guy who comes out of the ground and pretends he's this moderate working class American and then comes here to Washington, D.C., and he's a hardcore liberal.
4: But Brown is showing caution.
7: Since you left Washington, there are some issues in which your party has gone increasing to the left on abolishing ICE and stopping arms sales to Israel. Do you support either of those?
5: I'm not paying enough attention to know what votes are coming up.
7: Well, abolishing ICE, do you support abolishing
5: ICE? I'm not close enough to make those decisions. I think for sure we need rules around ICE.
4: But if Brown does win, it could be without the seniority he spent years building, including chairing the powerful Senate Banking Committee.
7: But if you go back, won't you be a freshman?
5: We'll see.
7: Will you get your chairmanship
5: we'll
7: back?
5: We'll see, won't we?
7: Has Chuck Schumer made any commitments to you?
5: No promises.
7: No promises to be chairman again.
5: Yep.
7: Will you support him to become leader?
5: I don't know. I'm not doing punditry.
7: All right, my panel is back. I mean, look, the Democrats in Washington say that they need Ohio to flip. Is Brown's calculation here that railing against the economy, railing against Trump, railing against Houston being in line with Donald Trump, and also throwing the Epstein scandal into the middle of all this,
2: is that going to be a successful strategy?
15: Well, we'll see. Like, literally the day before the election in 2020, Sherrod Brown told me that Joe Biden had a chance of winning in Ohio. Joe Biden lost Ohio by quite a bit, by 9 points. And so Brown has a tough road here, obviously. Ohio is not a place that's been even purple for a couple of years now. The question is, though, Brown for 50 years was winning races in Ohio, and he won every single one of them until he lost that seat 2 years ago. And so can he be the Democrat who can bring it back with this environment what it is? Maybe.
2: He himself acknowledged after he lost in 2024, he wrote in the New Republic, in large swaths of Ohio and the country, the Democratic Party's reputation has become toxic. I did ask him about that. I said, well, what about, do you still stand by that? Do you still believe that? He didn't want to get engaged in that. He said, you're the pundit, I'm not. And I said, look, this is your words. He said, you quoted it a year later. No, I mean, people recognize I'm an Ohio Democrat and the national brand, maybe it is toxic, but I'm an Ohio Democrat. They know I fight for workers. Is that a distinction that works in a red state?
16: You know, I mean, I think he's going to try it, right? And I think what helps his argument is that Husted isn't a very good candidate, right? He sort of speaks Senate. He doesn't seem very sure-footed. He's certainly not as experienced in Ohio and campaigning as Sherrod Brown is. So I think Sherrod Brown, if he's able to sort of suppress enthusiasm around Husted's candidate among Republicans, and he's trying to do that around the economy and affordability, he's, I think, the best chance in Ohio that Democrats
2: maybe the
16: have.
2: Only chance Democrats have. But is Trump a net positive in a state like Ohio still? I asked Bernie Moreno about that. He said, yeah, he said, he says Houston is aligned with Trump. We should run with Trump. The Trump is still popular in Ohio. That's according to Bernie Moreno. But I don't know. I mean, the economy's we see the polls nationally.
17: Yeah.
2: Does that translate in a state like Ohio?
17: His approval ratings are so bad right now. You also have the frustration around the economy that's only been exacerbated as war in Iran has gone on. That being said, look at the last segment we just did, right? We've had some data points that show that Trump still does have influence, especially when across the nation. Whether that resonates in Ohio, we'll have to see. Just on Brown's messaging, you know, yes, it makes sense to target him on the economy as well as Epstein Files. But I would often hear from voters they wanted a plan. He's going to need to get an answer on that ICE question.
2: Yeah.
17: As well
2: that,
17: as others.
2: No question about that. I'm sure that'll come up again. All right, coming up. 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
5: Anything more exciting than playoff hockey.
6: President Trump spent the past week on a tightly controlled trip hosted by Chinese authoritarian leader. But now back in the U.S., the president was quickly plunged back into the messy democracy here. From his party's midterm worries to the path forward in Iran and his much-desired White House ballroom, my panel is back. Now, just to button up this China trip, Zolan, because what came out of this, you know, there was a lot of discussion, expectation going in. It'd be a lot about Iran, but Taiwan seemed to be the big discussion because of Xi's interest and desire to make sure the United States is not, or the United States really abandons Taiwan. There's this pending $14 billion arms sale that Trump has not signed off yet with Taiwan. And this is what Trump said when he was asked on Fox News about that arms deal on Friday.
7: I'm holding that in abeyance, and it depends on China. It depends. It's a very good negotiating chip for us, frankly. It's a lot of weapons.
6: I mean, this would be a huge change in policy. And what is Trump up to here?
8: Not only did he make those comments, but the president also on his way back from China did acknowledge to reporters that he did discuss this arms sale as well with President Xi as well and their meetings. U.S. presidents usually don't do that, because the norm is that it would undermine U.S. assurances to Taiwan for military support as well. Just the idea that you would acknowledge that these sales could be a negotiating chip with China really does undermine the longstanding sort of military support that we've had for China. And now there's an open question over whether this major sale will happen.
6: Meantime, while he was on his way to China, he was asked about whether, while he's trying to negotiate an end to the war with Iran, whether Americans' financial situation, whether that's on his mind. He made some comments that got a lot of blowback and made a lot of Republicans uneasy. And then he doubled down after those meetings in China.
9: When you're negotiating with Iran, Mr. President, to what extent are American financial situations motivating you to make a deal?
10: Not even a little bit. It's the only thing that matters when I'm talking about Iran, they can't have a nuclear weapon. I don't think about American financial situation. I don't think about anybody.
7: That's right. That's a perfect statement. So, I make it again. When people hear me say it, everybody agrees. Short-term pain. It's going to be short-term pain. But the pain is much less than people thought.
6: I mean, why couldn't he just clean that up or just say, make it say in a different way? Because Republicans are begging him to do that.
11: Yeah, yeah. And listen, it's too late, right? You know, every Democratic ad should feature this quote. You know, I don't think about Americans' financial situations. You know, they'll cut it. It'll be a slightly out of context. But even in context, it's not great. The idea that Americans are paying much higher prices for gas going into the summer, as ideally they want to take trips on planes. Those are going to be quite expensive, much more so than last year. So, you know, this is a president who never apologizes, and this is one of the things that the GOP is realizing. But this is a boon to Democrats' argument that he is focused on everything else but their bottom line.
6: Because, I mean, he came back and he was talking about the ballroom. Yeah. He was posting all about all the White House renovations. They're just a sampling of these posts that were out there just in the last day or so, all the different things that it's on his mind. But there's a new poll out this morning, Isaac, about among Republicans, Trump's handling of inflation, 63%. That may sound good, but just look how much it has dropped since March. 11 points approving of his handling of inflation, and is the disapproval number up 11 points since March. That's not good for Trump.
12: And that's among Republicans, right?
6: That's among Republicans.
12: And what this comes back to is very basic stuff.
4: You cannot tell people they are not paying more for groceries. You cannot tell them that their electricity bills aren't going up. You cannot tell them that their gas prices haven't gone up a lot. And people tend to care about that. Mm-hmm. And if you go back to when Trump was running for this term in 2024, remember he had that event at Bedminster where he stood in front of the groceries and said how much price. He talked about that what part of the rationale for his campaign that he made was that he would bring prices down. He would fight inflation that had gone up on Joe Biden's watch. And so he has this. In addition to the reason people care about it, there are the reasons that he made them care about it, and now he has to face the fact that it's May 17th, yeah. and he still never got to the thing that people that he told people he was going to do, which is talk about prices yeah. in 2026.
6: Exactly, and the midterms are getting closer, and he said he would resolve that on the first day. Has not happened yet, and the polls are showing that as well. All right, still ahead, AOC made some comments that got the political world talking. So I caught up with her one-on-one and asked her about her...
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1: If you want to change the Democratic Party, we got to change the kind of Democrats that get elected to serve in Congress.
2: Alexandria Ocasio-Cortez seems to be everywhere these days. Just this weekend, talking on the steps of the Capitol, wading into a contested House primary in Pennsylvania, and rallying over Voting Rights Act in Alabama, as she tries to put her stamp on the party and help elect members to embolden the left flank of the Democratic Party. Her moves of late have also many questioning what's next for her. My panel's back, and that's my question to you, Isaac. What are you hearing from your sources about what she's up to?
3: She is trying to figure out the answer to that question, right? The big decision in front of her is whether she runs for re-election to the House or the Senate seat in New York or for president. She would have a lot of strength in any of those races. But from what I understand, she is really still figuring it out. Mm-hmm. Of course, the presidential stuff would mean that the clock is ticking. A year from now, there are going to be a lot of people who are already running for president.
2: I think they're already running right now
3: for president. But officially.
2: Officially. Now, this is why a lot of chatter happened, because she's speaking to our friend and colleague David Axelrod at the University of Chicago Institute of Politics, and she was asked about her ambition. She said, they assume my ambition is positional. She said her ambition is not. Her ambition is to change this country. And I asked her last week on Capitol Hill what she meant by that.
4: I was just trying to share how I think about politics. I think a lot of times people are very, you know, this is a very goal-oriented place. People will say, I want to run for this and I want to run for that, and work backwards and make decisions from there. And I approach this work a little differently. It can mean staying put where I am. It can mean leaving politics entirely, but my motivation and my ambition is to make sure every American has health care in this country.
5: The takeaway that I had is that you haven't made any decision yet on what to do next. Is that fair?
4: Yeah, I think that's fair. I think, I think that I look at what's happening in the country and I make my decisions from there, but no, I don't have anything set in stone for sure.

0: party and the country is hungering for something much more bold, something much more progressive, and often younger, right? Mm-hmm. And we'll see what happens in November if these candidates, make it through the primary, who are more progressive and often younger, and if they win statewide. And then I think somebody like AOC will have a much better argument around changing the party and then possibly changing the country from there.
1: And how do Americans view her? This is the Reuters poll I just saw on your screen there, but just to show it again, 30% view her favorably, 38% unfavorably. A lot of Americans still have never heard of her. So it goes to show you, despite everything, she generates a ton of press in this town, but there's still a significant size of the population she has to introduce herself to.
2: And it seems like that's what she's trying to do here, right? I mean, you did have her do this event in Chicago. She went on that tour with Bernie Sanders as well across the nation trying to introduce herself. You know, another way to get clarity on what Democratic voters want and whether AOC fits that bill is also if they were to release the details of this autopsy report the last election Nice segue. Which also is picking up momentum here, too. We talk about changing the status quo. We obviously know that resonated among voters and was a source of frustration in the last election.
1: Yeah, and we've heard Kamala Harris call for the release of the autopsy. Nia wrote a great piece about the autopsy. There's a lot of questions about whether that will come out. We will see what will happen. A lot of questions ahead. And coming up for us, missing in action. Two members of Congress have not been seen on the Hill for weeks. I spoke with leaders of both parties about the major implications.
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4: It's a question that's been brewing on Capitol Hill for weeks. What's going on with Republican Congressman Tom Kaine Jr.? The swing district New Jersey Republican often keeps a low profile in the Capitol, rarely even responding when reporters like me ask him questions.
5: A month.
6: Where was this 2 years
7: ago? Mr. Kaine, how do you support Trump after this felony conviction? Do you have a comment, sir?
4: And he rarely ruffles feathers of his party's leadership. But now he hasn't been seen in the Capitol for more than 2 months. He last voted on March 5th and has missed dozens of votes since then. And that's a big deal for a party that's dealing with a historical tiny majority, when a single vote can derail the entire agenda. Now, Kaine addressed his extended absence in a social media post at the end of last month, saying he's dealing with a, quote, personal medical issue, adding, quote, I will be back to the job I love very soon. Now, that was 20 days ago. His team told us this past week he was still attending to a personal health matter. And now Kaine's father, former New Jersey Governor Tom Kaine Sr., tells CNN's Andrew Kaczynski his son is, quote, under the care of a doctor and recovering from a serious but temporary illness. He said his son is expected to be 100% okay. Now, I caught up with top GOP leaders about Kaine's absence. Do Tom Kaine's constituents deserve to know what's going on with him?
8: Tom Kaine is has a medical issue, and that's all I know about it. About 2 weeks ago, I'd reached out to him to check on him, and he called me, and we had a short, very positive conversation. He sounded great.
4: And can he run for re-election?
8: Of course he can.
4: Can he continue to serve, and can he run for re-election?
9: Well, the word that we're getting is he's going to be back soon. I don't know exactly when that is. I hope it's soon.
4: That question about re-election is important because Democrats are targeting the two-term congressman's seat in November, a seat he won by about 5 points in 2024.
10: I certainly hope that from a health standpoint, he's on the road to recovery. But there's been a lack of clarity and information as it relates to what exactly is his situation, why he's missed so much time, and when is he coming back.
4: What does it mean for picking up his seat?
10: Well, the people of New Jersey will ultimately make that decision.
4: Now, Kaine isn't the only lawmaker who's been noticeably absent. It's now been a full month since Florida Democratic Congresswoman Frederica Wilson cast a vote. She's missed dozens since. Now, Wilson said in a statement Thursday she is recovering from eye surgery. But she did miss a vote this past week on a bill to rein in President Trump's war with Iran. That vote ended in a tie, so it failed. But had she been present and voted for the measure, it would have passed the House for the first time and amounted to the biggest rebuke in Congress yet of Trump's handling of the war. Her absence was noticed by Democratic leaders.
11: Members need to be here to do the work, do their job. That's our expectation.
4: Are you frustrated that she missed this?
11: I'm frustrated we lose any vote, especially if it's tied or we lose by one or we lose by two. Members got to be here.
4: Now, Jeffries told me he expects Wilson to return to the Hill this week. That's it for Inside Politics Sunday. Up next, State of the Union with Jake Tapper and Dana Bash. Dana's guests include former Transportation Secretary Pete Buttigieg and astrophysicist Neil deGrasse Tyson. Thanks again for sharing your Sunday morning with us. We'll see you next time.
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1: Settling a score. President Trump gets payback against a Republican who voted to impeach him.
2: Sometimes it doesn't turn out the way you want it to, but you don't pout, you don't whine, you don't claim that election was stolen.
1: But is Trump's grip on his base blinding him to the dangers his party faces this fall? Plus, blueprint. More than anything, Democrats say they want a fighter.
3: There is so much at stake.
4: My ambition is to change this country.
5: If something is broken, we actually do what it takes to fix it.
1: Who can meet the moment now and in 2028? Former presidential candidate Pete Buttigieg is next. And out of this world. The Pentagon makes UFO files public. But are we ready for first contact? Astrophysicist Neil deGrasse Tyson joins me on his new book, coming up. Dana Bash in Washington, where the State of Our Union is waking up to see that revenge is a dish best served cold. President Trump took down his fellow Republican Senator Bill Cassidy. Why? One reason. The Louisiana Republican voted in 2021 to convict Trump of impeachable offenses after the January 6th insurrection. Cassidy did not even qualify for a GOP runoff in Louisiana's primary last night. Instead, House Republicans Julia Letlow and John Fleming advanced to a runoff this summer. As for Democrats, they hope voters see this fall much differently than Trump's loyal base. Elsewhere, voters down south and people who are trying to appeal to voters, Democratic leaders, were marching in defense of the Voting Rights Act. This weekend, that happened, and party leaders are scrambling to try to counter aggressive moves by the president and his party to secure a midterm advantage. Here with me now from the campaign trail is former Democratic presidential candidate, former Transportation Secretary Pete Buttigieg. Thank you so much for being here, sir. I do want to start with Senator Cassidy's defeat in Louisiana last night. It's just the latest example of the president successfully getting revenge against Republicans who cross him. What do you make of that?
6: Well, good morning. Thanks for having me on. Yeah, in my experience, Senator Cassidy is a normal, honest, and very conservative Republican. And it turns out people like that have less and less of a home in Donald Trump's Republican Party. We are seeing more and more extreme candidates put forward in their House and Senate races, which does create a big opening for Democrats. That doesn't mean that Democrats don't have to do the work, but I think it shows you that, you know, the Republican Party is organized less and less around conservative principles, more and more around one man. And as that one man remains deeply unpopular, they're finding they're having a very hard time convincing the rest of America to vote for them, which is why they're spending less time convincing their voters and more time rearranging voters and silencing voters through gerrymandering.
1: So let's talk about redistricting. The House Democratic leader has a plan to push blue states to redistrict in the next couple of years as a way to neutralize what looks like a Republican redistricting advantage heading into the midterms. Last month, you called Republican efforts to redistrict cheating. Are Democrats also cheating?
6: Well, let's be very clear about what's going on right now, which is a systematic effort to dismantle black political representation in the House of Representatives. What we're seeing amounts to the biggest reversal of black political power since the Voting Rights Act itself. It is wrong, it is unfair, and we never should have been here in the first place. Now, we have seen Democrats around the country, states that are more Democratic, taking action to try to offset or balance out the Republican gerrymandering. But Democrats didn't ask for this, and Americans didn't ask for this. We should have and could have fair maps across the country, where in every state, red, blue, and purple, people are arranged into communities that actually make sense, district lines that look like normal shapes instead of these bizarre creations. And, you know, with the algorithms and the mathematical precision going into redistricting now, it has become even more extreme. I think Americans are fed up with it. I think we're fed up with a country where about 1 out of 10 House races are actually even competitive, and the other 9 out of 10, you pretty much know who's going going to win before the first vote is even cast. And we'd be better off just to have broad-based reform. I think that's something that Democrats would welcome Republicans working with us on. But instead, they have chosen this last-minute redistricting. I mean, in Louisiana, they were so focused on this, they actually stopped a primary where votes were already being cast so they could hurry up and rearrange the lines. And again, the racial element to this is particularly disturbing.
1: So I hear what you're saying about the fact that this is just bad for democracy and America. And when I say this, I mean gerrymandering. But what is going on right now is there is a redistricting war that, at least in the short term, Democrats engaged in and lost. So my question is, going forward, do you agree with the Democratic leadership's plan to try to push for changing the lines in blue states the Democrats control in order to try to get to at least maybe a wash?
6: Yeah, obviously, if Republicans are going to do this, Democrats have to try to offset it. But we would all be better off if it wasn't happening in the first place.
1: Okay, you are in Montana to support a ballot initiative that would amend the state constitution to ban corporate money from elections. Now, you didn't take PAC money during your 2020 presidential campaign, but you did raise more than $100 million in a year, including from corporate executives on Wall Street. What would you do differently if you run in 2028? Would you still take that money from the individuals who are on Wall Street and in corporations?
6: Yeah, I don't have a problem with individuals giving up to the legal limit. I think it's about $3,000 to participate in a campaign. But what we're seeing right now is millions and millions and millions of dollars of often dark money, super PAC money, coming directly from corporations. And it is horrifically distorting our politics. Now, there's this idea that there's just nothing you can do about this, that we just have to accept in the wake of Citizens United that there will be absurd amounts of corporate money dominating our elections year after year. I don't believe that. And the people of Montana are standing up. Montana has a long political tradition of standing up to corruption. Very excited to see what they're doing here. They have an initiative. It's called the Montana Plan. It's a ballot initiative that would handle this not by trying to regulate campaign speech, which is what runs afoul of the Supreme Court, but by using the power of citizens to define what a corporation is, state law that defines what corporations can and cannot be. Try to come at it from that angle. It's creative. It is people-powered. And I'm here to cheer on the volunteers who are out there getting signatures to make sure that this goes to the voters for this fall.
1: I want to ask about the economy. Inflation is at a three-year high. Gas prices are spiking. Wages no longer keep pace with the cost of living. And yet, your party, the Democratic Party, doesn't have anything to show for it in terms of the political headway that you would think that they would have with voters. A Pew poll shows that Democrats have a 39% favorability rating, roughly about the same as the last 2 years. So in this economic climate, why can't Democrats catch on more with voters?
6: Well, in this climate right now, the Republican failure on the economy and President Trump's unpopularity has created an opening for Democrats. Now, an opening is not the same thing as a solution. Democrats need to be making clear what it is that we would actually do differently. It's not enough to just be against the other guy. Believe me, I am, and we're going to talk about that. We're going to talk about the president's breaking his promises, about his failure to bring down costs, about his launching the Iraq war, which is why everything from diesel to fertilizer to mortgages costs more now. But we also have to remind people of the things that we are for. We are for things like Medicaid. We are for expanding your access to health insurance. We are for raising wages in this country. People need to see a proactive governing agenda. Things like paid parental and family leave. Things like political reform to do away with gerrymandering and corporate money in politics. I think the more we talk about that, alongside of our rightful criticism of the Trump administration's chaos and corruption, that's really the formula to earn trust and have success, not just in November, but as a governing majority.
1: Secretary Buttigieg, I have to ask you about what the current Transportation Secretary, Sean Duffy, is doing. He filmed, I think everybody knows this at this point, a road trip reality series You criticized it. Your husband, Chasten, said that Secretary Duffy and his wife threw endless fits on national television when you worked from your son's ICU bedside. And now Secretary Duffy is criticizing you on social media. He's making videos about you. He said that the, quote, radical, miserable left hates his road trip because they don't want people to celebrate America. Your response?
6: I love road trips. I love America. I actually took a taxpayer-funded road trip lasting about 7 months. It was in Afghanistan. This is something very different. This is not about patriotism. And it is an embarrassment to have him going around saying that a road trip, quote, fits any budget at a time when more and more Americans cannot afford a road trip because of the explosion in diesel prices and gas prices caused directly by the Iran war and by the Trump administration. To make road trips unaffordable and then go around celebrating your own road trip is exactly what people are so frustrated about. And part of why the Duffy road trip scandal has been such an embarrassment to the Trump administration is it's happening at the same moment that, Trump is alienating voters by making it clear that he doesn't care. He even specifically said, right, when he was asked recently, that Americans' financial situation is not something he's focused on, not something that's on his mind. And this administration never misses a chance to show it. Then, of course, you have the issue of the corruption involved. I mean, the fact that you have a transportation industry lobbyist running an effort to funnel money from corporate sponsors regulated by the Department of Transportation to pay for this project is just nakedly unfair, wrong, and part of what people are so frustrated about in Donald Trump's pay-to-play Washington. And I think the third thing that, is really on people's minds is what's going on over there? If they're doing stuff like this and posting memes all day, are they attending to the actual issues that Americans are most concerned about in transportation? You know, we just saw quietly a Friday news dump out of the Department of Transportation at the end of last week saying that they were going to cut the target for air traffic control hiring, slash the air traffic control targets by about 2,000. I'm very puzzled by this. I don't know why you would be cutting down targets for air traffic control when the one thing I think most of us agree on is that there's a shortage around air traffic control. Maybe it's because they've been struggling to, hire. I noticed that under my successor, the pace of hiring air traffic controllers slowed down dramatically to less than a dozen net new certified professional controllers compared to what we were doing on my watch. Maybe it's got something to do with that. I don't know. But clearly the priorities are out of whack, and the priority should be making sure that Americans have safe and affordable transportation.
1: Before I let you go, Secretary Duffy is also blaming you for the shutdown of Spirit Airlines. You were transportation secretary, and you publicly supported your administration, the Biden administration's decision to block the merger with Spirit and JetBlue. Since Spirit is gone, 17,000 people have lost their jobs. In retrospect, was blocking that merger a mistake?
6: No. Spirit Airlines shut down because the Iran war sent jet fuel prices through the roof. This is not about an antitrust decision from 2 or 3 years ago. But I'll also say, you know, if Spirit and JetBlue had merged, it's very possible that that would have taken down two airlines instead of one. We took action to protect consumers, and we found that that proposed merger violated the law, which is what a judge found as well. But trying to reach back a year, 2 years, 3 years for excuses for what's happening on your watch is a tremendous show of weakness. And I think the more the Trump administration shows that it is obsessed with blaming people who've been out of power for quite a while, rather than deep into their own second year trying to actually solve problems, I think it's exactly why Americans are increasingly turning away from Republicans and from the Trump White House.
1: I do have one more question, and that is, if you do run for president and you win your party's nomination, there is a pretty good chance you would go up against J.D. Vance. I want you to listen to what he said about your party this week.
7: This is not, unfortunately, this is not my grandmother's Democrat Party, right? This is not the party of sort of socially conservative, patriotic people. It's now the party of left-wing radicalism.
1: Would he be a formidable opponent in 2028?
6: Well, look, there's been a bit of a stink politically around the Trump administration generally and J.D. Vance politically. He tends not to be very successful when he's out campaigning for people, even overseas. It seems to have been the kind of nail in the coffin of Viktor Orban in Hungary. We'll see what happens politically. But what I know is when you're out there doing that kind of name calling, it shows how removed you are from the center of gravity of the American people. Most Americans want the wealthy to pay their fair share in taxes, not these billionaire tax cuts. Want there to be more access to health care, not these cuts to Medicaid and cuts to rural hospitals that the Trump administration is pursuing. They want there to be more fairness and transparency in government, not these special favors for the Mar-a-Lago class. They want there to be higher wages and strong worker protections and good policies for families in this country. And it's not about accusing somebody who disagrees with you of being less patriotic or whatever other names they want to throw around. It's about actually putting together the solutions that, you know, two-thirds of Americans already agree on. We just can't seem to get them in today's Washington.
1: You don't really think that he was the reason Viktor Orban lost, do you? I mean, maybe he just went.
6: No, but I get the impression he didn't help. And I think that might also be true when they send him around the trail this year. But we'll see.
1: Secretary Pete Buttigieg, thank you so much for being here. Appreciate it.
6: Thank you. Glad to be with you.
1: And then there were two. President Trump takes down another lawmaker who opposed him. Next, a Republican who is on the ballot this week and a Democrat many see as part of the party's future on the president's influence this fall. And then aliens from other planets among us. Astrophysicist Neil deGrasse Tyson joins me to talk about his new book coming up.
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3: It is the welfare of my people and my state and my country and our Constitution to which I am loyal. And if someone doesn't understand that and attempts to control others through using the levers of power, they're about serving themselves. They're not about serving us. And that person is not qualified to be a leader.
4: That was Republican Senator Bill Cassidy. After he lost his reelection bid last night, President Trump campaigned against him. My panel joins me now, including Congressman Buddy Carter. And you are on the ballot this
5: yes.
4: coming week. You're in your own primary for a Senate race. How does, I know it's a very different dynamic,
5: yes.
4: but how do you read what happened in Louisiana and what it says about your party?
5: Well, first of all, I don't think you should ever go against the president and vote for impeachment if you're going to plan on rerunning and running for reelection. Secondly, this is just another example. Donald Trump is going to try to get rid of anyone who is not helping him with his agenda. That's why I'm running for the Senate. John Ossoff is our senator now. He does not represent Georgia values. He's not helping President Trump with his America First policies. That's why I'm running, because we need someone from the state of Georgia who is going to support President Trump and his America First values. I've done that in the House. I'll continue to do it in the Senate.
4: Congressman Hockenclaw.
6: It's Donald Trump's party, as you just heard from my colleague from Georgia. Even an insurrection is apparently to the Republican Party not cause for impeachment. So it's not a surprise to anybody that Senator Cassidy lost. What's disappointing is that even though he knew that, he still was the deciding vote to confirm RFK Jr. as HHS secretary. RFK Jr. is now launching an anti-vax crusade, quietly now that the White House has told him to muzzle it, but still effectively. And we have measles and whooping cough outbreaks throughout this country. Buddy, you and I are on the health subcommittee in Congress. Mm-hmm. We have to do oversight and investigations before more kids get these preventable infectious diseases.
5: I agree. We do need to do more investigations, and certainly we don't want any. I've got grandchildren. I've got children.
6: So do you agree that RFK Jr. should resign?
5: No, I do not agree. Absolutely not. RFK Jr. is doing his job, and I applaud him for doing his
6: job. Doing his job even though measles is spreading throughout the country right now?
5: No. Measles is not spreading through the country right now. He's going to get it under control. This is something that we've got.
6: We had it under control in the year 2000, and then this guy came back with his pro-measles campaign for public health. You're a pharmacist, buddy. You know better than this. Let's bring him to Congress, put the facts on the table, and tell him to prevent more children from dying.
5: No, let's let him do his job.
6: That's what the last 18 months has looked like, and we have kids with whooping cough.
5: We experienced this through the virus, the COVID virus, where we were forcing people to have vaccines who did not want to have vaccines.
6: So you don't think the MMR vaccine is effective?
5: Look, the point
6: is the MMR vaccine effective?
5: The point, Jake, is the fact that we cannot force people into doing things. We have to give them a choice based on education.
6: You're a pharmacist. Will you actually say that the MMR vaccine is not safe and effective?
5: I am not. Obviously, it's safe and effective.
6: Good. I would love to hear the Secretary of Health and Human Services say that unequivocally and tell parents to get their kids vaccinated. Kids are dying in this country from a disease that was eradicated 25 years ago.
5: You know, this is the kind of rhetoric that we hear from the Democratic Party that causes people to be upset.
6: So we don't have a measles outbreak?
5: We have a measles outbreak that is going to be under control.
6: Going to be under control. That should hearten every American who is seeing
4: the
6: resurgence.
4: All I have to say is that this is the kind of debate I used to see when I came to Washington, to have like actual policy debates, and it's really nice. Back to what's going on in the Republican Party. Sean, you wrote in your new book, Trump 2.0, that Republicans need to pay attention to internal threats within the party.
7: Yeah.
4: So I'm guessing what we're seeing with Cassidy, what we saw in Indiana, and what we could see with Thomas Massey next week are examples of that.
7: Well, I would not categorize certain people as threats that you just listed, but I would say that the point of the book was to contrast what happened in Trump 1.0 to Trump 2.0 and why it's different. The vetting that's gone on to ensure that people don't come in to subvert the will of the American people when it comes to the president's agenda. There's a big difference. I think Thomas Massey's been very open with his criticism of President Trump and some of his policies, but we had people in Trump 1.0 that came in under the guise of serving President Trump and then openly bragged about how they were subverting the will of the American people, how they were going into meetings to stop the agenda and doing it quietly and behind the scenes. So there's a big difference. I think President Trump's made his critique known of people who publicly choose another side, whether it's the senators in Indiana, Thomas Massey, Bill Cassidy, and others. So there's a big difference on the continuum of threat. But I think there's a big difference between people who come in under the guise of, I'm here to support your agenda, and then undermine it once in office.
4: And I, as I bring you in, I do want to put up on the screen a graphic of, just going back to Cassidy, of the Republicans who voted to impeach Donald Trump for whatever his role was in the January 6th insurrection. They obviously thought it was a big one because they went against their party and against their president to vote. Yes, excuse me. These are the House members. We'll start here because they voted to impeach them. And I think of all of those Republicans, there is only one, David Valadao, only one left who is planning on running again for reelection. Now let's look at the senators, if we can. The senators who voted to convict Donald Trump, there are only two who are now staying in. Susan Collins is trying to get reelected from Maine, and Lisa Murkowski is still there from Alaska.
8: Well, there was also a grand jury that indicted Donald Trump on several counts when it came to January 6th. And so the fact that Congress was doing its job in attempting impeachment, I think, is something that it should not be, it shouldn't necessarily be a loyalty test. Can I just say, this conversation is extremely concerning that this is where the Republican Party is at. You mentioned loyalty. You mentioned making sure that you are moving forward with the president's agenda. If you are picked to serve in Congress or in any elected office, your loyalty should never be to the president of the United States. I don't care if you are a Democrat or if you're a Republican. Your loyalty is to the constituents that you serve. Look at the war, for example. On the war, every Republican used to talk about how they did not want a war. President Trump ran against going into any sort of war. Now we're in a war, and now the Republican Party is silent on where exactly they are and whether they stand with the president on the war. I don't know if you've mentioned or if you have come out against Donald Trump on this, but when it comes to the war, there has been complete
5: silence. May I remind you, we've been in a war for 47 years against the leading state sponsor of terrorism, Iran.
8: So you agree with the war?
7: Let's just go back
8: you
7: a second.
8: With the war? Real quick, Sean, because we have to take a break.
7: Look, there's a difference. These people came out and voted against Donald Trump, said they didn't want him in office anymore, and then almost to a T.
8: He was indicted.
7: So, let me just finish. Then they came back in the case of Cassidy and said, can we please have your endorsement to stay in office? So there's a big difference. You didn't want him in, campaign against him, but the people of Louisiana last night spoke loudly. They didn't even give him a quarter of the vote to go back. This wasn't Donald Trump. The people of Louisiana sent a very clear message that they didn't want Bill Cassidy as their representative of the United States.
4: We're going to take a quick break. We're going to talk more about Iran and other issues. Republicans are getting worried about President Trump's midterm message. We'll discuss that.
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3: I'm sorry I didn't take you with me to China, JD. I would have, but I didn't want to. But I brought you a present that President Xi Jinping gave me.
4: Oh. A finger trap. Very nice. What did you give him?
3: Taiwan. Now, JD.
5: President getting SNL treatment about his trip to China, but it really boils down to Iran and what it is doing to Americans with regard to the economy. We have a brand new poll out that shows that even Republicans are very worried about inflation. If you look at this just out now, the question is whether or not Republicans approve of the president's handling on inflation. It is down now. These are Republicans to 63%. Sean.
6: I mean, I think people go to the grocery store, the gas station, you see prices are rising. The president needs to continue to make the case that there's a bigger existential threat that Iran poses to our safety, to the safety and lives of Americans who serve around the globe. And Americans, I think, understand that. We've been able to sacrifice over the last 250 years of our country to make sure that we preserve and protect the freedom that so many of us have been able to prosper under here in America. So that's a message that the president needs to double down on, number one. And then number two, work on a lot of these deals that can bring some kind of relief. So there's other things that they can and should be doing to stay laser focused on the economy, gas prices. But there's a lot of prices that have gone down. And I think that's where, again, part of this is making sure that they message some of the positive effects of their policies that have come out of the big, beautiful bill. When you go to the grocery store, things like eggs and some fresh fruit have gone way down. So they've got to highlight the successes that they've had and then explain to people that they have a path forward on where they feel a little bit more consternation.
5: Is that working with voters you talk to?
7: It is working. I think the Working Families Tax Cut Act is working. When I talk to people who are servers in the business that are not paying tax on tips, they're happy. They've got more money in their pocket. Blue collar workers who are working overtime, more money in their pocket. Senior citizens not paying tax on Social Security, more money in their pocket. So yeah, we see it getting better. But let me assure you that gas prices are going to go down again. Democrats are the party of high gas prices. If we were in Iran with Democrats now, gas prices would never go down. But with the Republicans, as soon as this conflict is over, I can assure you gas prices are going to go down. Therefore, groceries and everything that is impacted by petroleum will go down.
8: I think it's fitting the poll came out right when the president is leaving China because Americans are making the connection between his failed foreign policy and higher prices. Last year, he picks a trade war with China, loses it because they exercise choke point control over critical minerals. Prices go up. This year, picks a kinetic war with Iran, loses it because Iran exercises choke point control over oil. Prices go up. Americans can see that this self-described deal maker is actually pretty bad at cutting deals, and they're the ones paying for his failures.
9: Listen, I would say to the Republican Party, learn from the Biden administration. One thing that Biden and folks who worked for Biden remember is that he talked about how everything was great in the economy and Democrats lost everything. And what is happening here is not only are Republicans saying things, hold on, just wait a little bit, but then you have the president saying that he is not thinking about them and about their finances whenever he is trying to leave and go to China People don't understand what is happening with this war. He did not explain to them. People still don't understand why we are there. And all they see is their prices are going up every single day.
6: That's not true, though.
10: They don't understand why they're going up.
6: The Biden administration gaslit us and told us everything was great. The Trump administration does have a good story to tell. There's a lot. I mean, Congressman Carter mentioned this, but you talk to servers around the country right now. There's more in their pocket because of no tax on tips. Seniors are keeping more because of no tax on Social Security. Americans are buying cars that are not taxed
8: right
6: now.
8: You think the American public thinks that they have more take-home pay?
6: I think right now a lot of Americans are benefiting. The Republican Party unquestionably needs to do more to communicate that, but we have a lot of cards to play that we're not playing as effectively as we could.
8: I'm a Democrat.
6: But the big difference, Congressman, is that the Biden administration didn't have anything to play. They just gaslit people. We actually can campaign on these policies.
8: Honestly, I actually hope the Republican Party goes out on campaigns with that message, that you go and tell the American public that they have more take-home pay, because we will take the House and we will take the Senate. And then it will be incumbent upon Democrats to actually deliver, because right now affordability is a hot potato. We actually have to treat cost disease and housing and healthcare and energy and show the American public that we'll cut red tape where it's necessary, like housing, that we'll take on corporate interests where necessary, like drug pricing issues, but
7: and then
8: we will lower the prices.
7: We can send it to Iran again and beg them not to have a
8: nuclear. I hope they campaign on Iran too, because two-thirds of the American public.
5: Well, we got to sneak in a break, guys. This is a great discussion. Thank you so much. Don't go anywhere. Astrophysicist Neil deGrasse Tyson says the question isn't whether aliens from other planets exist, it's whether we're ready. We're going to talk to him about his wild new book.
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4: Welcome back to State of the Union. Last week, the Pentagon began releasing government files documenting years of unidentified flying objects, UFOs, as well as concerns by previous administrations that we as a human race are not ready for the possibility of encountering alien life. My next guest is out with a new book about just that, and it's full of advice like the following. If an alien approaches you with multiple appendages, one of which looks like an extended hand, resist grabbing and shaking it. You don't know in advance what part of alien's anatomy you just touched, and you probably don't want to find out. Here with me now is astrophysicist Neil deGrasse Tyson. Thank you so much for being here. You are the author of Take Me to Your Leader. And you do write that your child, since you were a child, you have wanted to be abducted by aliens. I just want to go on record, sir, and tell you that I do not share that desire. But I'm glad that you feel that way, because as you said, the real question is not are we alone, it's are we ready? Are we?
5: Yeah, I think we are, actually, because given the testimonies that we've heard given and that we heard delivered in front of Congress in 2023, 2024, 2025, from whistleblowers and insiders and military officials, ex-military, ex-intelligence officers, it's no longer just the farmer in the back 40, right, commenting on what hovered over their crops, or the revelers coming out of the bar at 2 a.m. So these are people of high rank and all sincere. And so not only have they sort of said that they've got alien body parts and reverse engineered technologies that's sort of consistent with the files that were released. I'm fine. If that's where we are, all I'm going to ask is, where's the alien?
4: So that's my question to you.
5: Is it too much to ask that if you've got him in the back shed, just bring out the alien? Then we would all transition from asking one another, do you believe in aliens, to, well, yeah, of course, the alien's there.
4: Well, you right? wrote the book.
5: People don't say, do you believe
4: in elephants? You wrote the book. You're an astrophysicist. What do you think? Are they here, or have they been among us?

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1: But the laws of physics still matter. But the technology, I'll give him wormholes. I'll give him any of that. But one thing that's odd, what would surprise me most is if they bring out the alien and it's humanoid. Okay? That, most alien renderings we've seen, mm-hmm. it's got a head, two eyes, nose, mouth, shoulders, arms, mm-hmm. fingers, maybe four fingers instead of five, right? Legs, and they're walking. Okay? Most life on Earth doesn't do that. But they're from another planet. So I think of the book as a love letter to our fascination with aliens, manifested in our movies, our culture, our TV, and this is, and let's use, we can start there and say, how realistic is this? What can we expect, given our imagination and the laws of physics combined? So, yeah, plus it's also a primer on what to say and not to say in your first encounter. You're representing all of humans. You want that to be, you know, the best impression you can leave on them.
2: We have 30 seconds left. Given this thought experiment that you put in this book, what do you think the meaning of life is?
1: Oh, I think people search for meaning of life as though it's under a rock or behind a tree. But we have the power to create meaning in life. And for me, I want to learn something today that I didn't know yesterday and spend each day lessening the suffering of others. That's something that we all have the power to do. And maybe aliens want to do that too. We always make them evil. Mm-hmm. And I think it's because we're projecting our own evil ways mm-hmm. onto them, knowing that's how we behaved when we encountered cultures of lower civilization, lesser technology than ourselves. So, yeah, I meaning, we can find it. And if we find aliens and they help us get more meaning out of the universe, more power to us.
2: Neil deGrasse Tyson, thank you so much for coming on. It's a wild book, that is for sure.
1: Thanks for having me.
2: So, okay, we might not be ready for an alien encounter, but perhaps a more pressing concern is the United States government ready for the next pandemic? We're going to check the facts after.
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8: A deadly Ebola outbreak is spreading in Africa, and a former U.S. health official points out it's happening in two African capitals with international airports and requires a quick and sure-handed response, something we might have expected the U.S. to take the lead on just a few years ago. But as we learned during the hantavirus situation, the U.S. is no longer taking the lead. My colleague Adam Kankren reports the Trump administration is urgently trying to fill empty spots, leading critical health agencies, the CDC and the FDA, not to mention the Office of Surgeon General. Another CNN colleague, Andrew Kaczynski, reports one of the top U.S. health officials in charge of infectious disease policy was, as of last year, a urologist specializing in penile implants and is also a COVID conspiracy theorist. Is this what Americans thought they were voting for? The idea is to look at lessons learned from the last pandemic and be more ready for the next one. An array of health officials are warning we are not ready. Thank you so much for joining us today. Thank you for spending your Sunday morning with us. Fareed Zakaria picks it up next.
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13: This is GPS, the Global Public Square. Welcome to all of you in the United States and around the world. I'm Fareed Zakaria, coming to you live from New York. Today on the program, Donald Trump goes to China. He was greeted and feted and taken to a place rarely visited by outsiders. But what was accomplished? I'll give you my take and then get two very different perspectives. Plus, we'll take a detailed look at what war and inflation have done to the American economy. Jason Furman, former chair of the Council on Economic Advisors, will describe the challenge for the new Fed chairman. Also, Israel has achieved resounding military success in recent years, but it is losing the war of public opinion, according to recent polls in America. I'll explore with the Israeli-American scholar Omar Batov. But first, here's my take. Regular viewers know that I have not been a fan of Donald Trump's foreign policy in his second term. From threatening to seize Greenland and annex Canada, unilaterally raising tariffs sky high, to the fiasco of the Iran war, Trump has been reckless, chaotic, and deeply destabilizing. But he might well turn out to have the right instincts and perhaps even the right policy in one crucial arena, the U.S.-China relationship. In Trump's recent interactions with Xi Jinping, we saw a version of him rarely on display. He was respectful, almost deferential, eager to emphasize their personal rapport. Xi, by contrast, remained formal, disciplined, and never especially warm. The asymmetry was revealing. Donald Trump is obsessed with power. More than ideology or values, of course, he thinks in terms of leverage and dominance. He insults European allies because he understands how dependent they remain on American military protection and access to U.S. markets. Trump senses weakness and exploits it. But with China, he has come to understand something that much of Washington still struggles to accept emotionally. Beijing has enormous strength of its own, economic, technological, industrial, even military, and can wield it effectively. So Trump has evolved from belligerence toward a more complicated mix of rivalry and cooperation. That may be what this relationship requires. Contrast Trump's visit with the first meeting of Biden officials with their Chinese counterparts in Anchorage in 2021. The Americans launched into a televised public scolding of China over human rights, cyber attacks, and the international order. China's diplomats responded angrily, in kind. It was less a serious diplomatic exchange than a cable news shouting match. Many centrist Democrats live in fear of being portrayed as soft on China. So they often overcompensate rhetorically, adopting maximalist language and escalating symbolic confrontations. After showing skepticism toward Trump's China tariffs during the campaign, Joe Biden kept nearly all of them in place. Biden never visited China as president, nor did he invite Xi Jinping to Washington. The Biden team endorsed the claim, leveled by the first Trump administration, that China's actions in Xinjiang constituted genocide, a term that evokes industrial-scale extermination campaigns like the Holocaust or Rwanda. China's prison and re-education camps in Xinjiang are brutal and horrific, and dozens of scholars have called its actions against the Uyghurs a genocide. But as The Economist noted, it is not what most people think of when conjuring up the word genocide. Trump's superpower is that he cannot be attacked from the right. He came to power after the 2016 election, railing against Beijing, blaming it for lost manufacturing jobs, trade imbalances, and America's industrial decline. In a sense, the analogy is not Nixon going to China, but rather Ronald Reagan, the Uber hawk to the right of Nixon, going to the Soviet Union. Trump may be capable of a similar pivot precisely because his base will follow wherever he leads. One need only look at how quickly many MAGA figures reverse themselves on intervention in Iran once Trump signals support for military action. Why would a more cooperative approach toward China make sense? Because the truth is that China is not the Soviet Union. The Soviet economy was smaller than Italy's by the end of the Cold War, by one UN measure. China, by contrast, is the world's second largest economy, the leading trading partner for more than 120 countries, and a technological powerhouse in fields ranging from electric vehicles and batteries to drones, advanced manufacturing, and even artificial intelligence. It produces more manufacturing output than the United States, Japan, and Germany put together. Trying to launch a full-scale Cold War against such a country would not resemble the struggle against Moscow when the world was already divided. It would mean tearing apart the global economy itself. American consumers would face higher prices and supply shocks. U.S. companies would lose access to one of the world's largest markets. Universities would lose many top students. The danger would not simply be economic pain. It would be the creation of two hostile technological and geopolitical blocks spiraling toward increasing confrontation. Of course, the U.S. and China are rivals. That is unavoidable in a bipolar world. They will compete economically, militarily, and strategically for decades to come. But rivalry need not mean total rupture. In the weeks before he died, Henry Kissinger noted to me that leaders of both countries should keep in mind how, in 1914, nationalist competition, pursued with no concerns about its consequences, led to a world war that upended the entire global order. In an age of AI, cyber warfare, and nuclear weapons, maintaining channels of dialogue and cooperation is more important than ever. The two countries should compete fiercely, while still trading, talking, and collaborating where possible on nuclear stability, AI safety, pandemics, and financial crises. During the Cold War, Washington and Moscow maintained arms control talks even at moments of intense hostility because both sides understood that unmanaged rivalry could end in catastrophe. That remains true today. And if Donald Trump, for reasons rooted less in philosophy than instinct, has come to recognize this basic reality, then on this issue at least, his pragmatism makes sense. Go to FaridZakaria.com for a link to my Washington Post column this week. And next on GPS, I'll talk more about the summit with two experts who have had very different views on the U.S.-China relationship.
4: Some people say that TalkSport is possessed by the Premier League, but that's just not cricket.
5: We're also charmed by the Champions League. Fanatical about the FA Cup. And rampantly rabid about rugby, Formula One, and boxing. Talk Sport's the brashiest, boldest, best soccer and sports opinion anywhere in the known universe. 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
13: Donald Trump left China this week full of apparent good feelings towards Chinese leader Xi Jinping, but without many concrete details on a number of issues like trade, tech, and Taiwan. Joining me now to discuss the summit are Matthew Pottinger, the former U.S. Deputy National Security Advisor and the point man on China in Donald Trump's first term, and Jessica Chen Weiss, Professor of China Studies at Johns Hopkins School of Advanced International Studies. Jessica, let me begin with you and ask you, what was notable to you about this summit? What did you see that was, for you, striking?
3: Well, I think contra expectations that, you know, Xi Jinping was going to eat Trump's lunch, I actually think that the summit showed that what China really wants is stability, not to bury the United States or race for hegemony, and that, in fact, the priority that the Xi Jinping and his CCP leadership place on a stable external environment to continue to buy time for their own development amidst, you know, domestic economic challenges is, for me, the biggest takeaway that we should all be keeping in mind.
13: Matt, you wrote an article in the Financial Times, I think it was, saying beware of the gifts that Xi Jinping might bestow on Trump as kind of Trojan horses, a deal on chips, a peace gesture on Taiwan, a investment in U.S. manufacturing. He didn't do any of those. Why do you think, and what's your read on the summit?
6: Yeah, look, Fried, you said at the top that the Nixon moment in China is the wrong analogy, and I think you're right about that. But what I think the correct analogy is Nixon's policy towards the Soviet Union. That was the detente policy that was understandable at the time why we pursued detente vis-a-vis the Soviet Union. We were stuck in a war that we were losing in Vietnam. President Nixon wanted to go into talks on strategic arms limitation with the Soviets. So he went towards a more accommodating sort of posture towards the Soviets. And I think this was really a detente policy in both directions, from Beijing and from President Trump towards Beijing. The challenge is to not let that policy become a parody of itself over time, which is what happened to the detente policy of the 1970s. The Soviet Union used that time to basically run buck wild around the world. They were launching insurgencies in the Horn of Africa and Angola and across Latin America, and even trying to start a revolution in Portugal. You know, and so by the time the end of the 70s came around, the Carter administration, Brzezinski, saw the Soviets invade Afghanistan. He said that was the final nail in the coffin of detente. So detente became a parody of itself, and that's what we have to guard against this time.
13: Jessica, what do you make of that argument that, you know, the Chinese are, as you put it, biding their time, building their strength, but they are continuing to build, you know, military facilities in the South China Seas. They are continuing to increase the number of overflights to Taiwan and demand unification there. They are continuing to steal American intellectual property. In other words, there is a kind of, underneath the detente, there is a Chinese policy that is fairly aggressive.
3: I mean, I think it's quite clear that what China wants is to protect their sovereignty, to preserve the security of the Chinese Communist Party leadership with Xi Jinping at the helm, and to continue to develop into the sort of modern country that they have wanted. But I think the biggest threat here to detente is not that we actually get there, but that we fail to because of Trump's kind of volatile tendency to flip-flop, right? I mean, for example, after the summit, he said he welcomed Chinese investment and up to 500,000 Chinese students, but his policies and the Republican Party's policies have been anything but welcoming. Trump has, prioritized business deals over the kinds of economic gains that would make Americans' lives more affordable. And then, on Taiwan, he's been highly erratic. And I think that the essence of preserving peace and stability is, you know, calm, incredible assurances as well as threats. And he's, not been calm or credible, I think, on either score. In fact, he shouldn't be telling reporters that U.S. arms to Taiwan are a bargaining chip for economic or trade concessions. So I have a lot of questions about this. And I think that we do need a growing effort to avoid war with China. But whether he can get us there, count me skeptical. And so before we sort of dismiss detente, I think we need to give it a fair shot.
13: Matt, give me your sense of Taiwan, because you have briefed Trump many times on the issue. What I'm struck when I listen to him, and you saw that in that interview that Jessica was mentioning, you can tell he doesn't really think that this is a vital strategic interest for the United States. He said, look, it's 59 miles away for them. It's tens of thousands of miles away for us. And then you disparage them as saying, you know, they've stolen our chip industry. That doesn't sound like a president who is going to come to Taiwan's aid, don't you think?
6: Well, look, I think President Trump, from my briefings of him in the first administration, certainly I think he understood that it is a vital interest to the United States. If Taiwan were coercively annexed by the Chinese Communist Party, you could kiss goodbye most of President Trump's agenda, including allowing the United States to win the race in AI, and more than that, just to remain a technological superpower. What he's doing is trying to bring more of the chip manufacturing to the United States. That's a very wise policy, but it's going to take a lot longer than I think many people in the administration realize. So in the meantime, he's trying not to provoke, but so long as he continues to provide armaments for Taiwan's defense, continues to help Taiwan provide for itself, I think that we can maintain deterrence. And that's the name of the game here.
13: Matt, what would you do about those arms sales? Would you hold them up as he has and try to get the Chinese to give something in return for kind of canceling them? Or would you just
6: ahead? I know he used that phrase, but if you look at the policies he pursued in his first term and so far in this term, I think he's followed through on providing armaments. It would be a big mistake not to provide those armaments. Beijing would pocket that, and it would actually undermine the whole concept of peace through strength, which applies to Taiwan just as much as it applies to the United States. They've got to be able to provide for their defense, and we are the lifeline for that, since so many other countries are timid and unwilling to sell armaments to Taiwan. It's really important for Taiwan to spend more on its own defense as well, and to build up its own defense industrial base. Taiwan should be the dominant producer of drones. They've got all the expertise. They've got all of the technological supply chains right there in their home. But they need to spend more to actually build that out.
13: Jessica, what do you make of the claim that Xi Jinping wants to annex Taiwan by 2027? And my sense is there's a kind of misreading of what he said. He said he wanted the military modernized by 2027. We can see by the chaos in the People's Liberation Army what he was talking about. But it wasn't a specific directive to be ready to take over Taiwan. Or am I misreading it?
3: Well, I very much agree. I don't think that he has set a deadline to take the island. And in fact, many estimates suggest that the wholesale purge of the top military brass has set China's capabilities back by maybe even a decade. And so this is not a conflict that I think either the United States or China are racing towards. And in fact, I think one of the hard truths that we need to face up to, both sides need to face up to, is that there is no military solution to this kind of political impasse, and that more sustained and creative diplomacy is the only way forward to preserve, as the Chinese said, the shared interest in peace and stability, you know, across the Taiwan Strait. But while I think we often focus on the military dimension, I think it's really important that the stabilization of U.S.-China economic ties is actually a critical component to China's belief that it can wait on the Taiwan issue, that in fact, that kind of belief that time is on China's side, that China will become more developed and over time the situation will resolve itself, is actually critical to deterrence. And so one of the reasons why, you know, despite my, you know, critiques of how Trump has gone about this, I think it is really important that we find a more stable floor for a kind of mutually beneficial economic trade and investment ties between the United States and China.
13: Matt, I've got 30 seconds, but I do want to hear you on, basically, how disappointed are you? Was this as Jessica says, we created a new stable relationship, or have we been lulled into complacency and the Chinese are going to take advantage?
6: Like I said, it's a detente policy. President Trump has got a lot going on right now with Venezuela, potentially Cuba, a war in Iran. So it makes sense that he would sequence his strategy. The traps that he's got to avoid are allowing Chinese investment into the United States. By the way, France just released a report called The Chinese Steamroller, showing that Chinese foreign direct investment into Europe has destroyed jobs, not creating them. This isn't Japan, okay? This is a predatory system. So he's got to avoid that trap. He's got to also avoid giving China a leg up on AI. If he does those things, we're going to be just fine.
3: So I got to disagree with that, Matt, though.
7: We got to
3: train with, not just against, Chinese companies who are in many cases, you know, out in front of the United States on, you know, EVs, robotics, et cetera. So just keeping them out isn't the solution to getting ahead.
7: All right. We will have to have this conversation again, but I very much want to. Both of you, just terrific. Thank you for your perspectives. Next up on GPS, inflation is spiking in the U.S. How much of this is due to Iran and what will happen? Jason Furman up next.
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13: According to the Consumer Price Index data, U.S. inflation rose to 3.8% in April. That's the highest rate of inflation in almost 3 years, in part due to the Iran war. Americans are feeling the economic pain. Meanwhile, the stock market has kept going up. What should we make of all this? Joining me now is Jason Furman. He is a professor at Harvard's Kennedy School and the former chair of the Council on Economic Advisers under President Obama. Jason, thanks for coming. So first, explain to us, how significant is the rise in inflation? And let's take the, you know, a kind of a best case scenario, which is the Iran war is resolved in, say, let's say 6 weeks. Does it persist or does it rapidly come down?
2: Yeah, so Fareed, you have to understand there's two big things going on in the economy right now. One of them is the Iran war. The second is the enormous demand from the AI build-out. Both of those are adding to inflation. One of them is helping the economy. One of them is hurting the economy. So they're canceling out to a draw when it comes to something like the unemployment rate. When you're thinking about inflation going forward, I think the Iran war part of it could probably be transitory, but I say probably because it depends on the degree to which it gets built into people's expectations. The AI build-out and the extra demand from that actually might have more of a permanent component to it.
13: So when you look at the micro data in the U.S. economy, earnings, and not just of AI companies, but earnings in general, fairly strong. The stock market keeps going up. Unemployment rate still very, very low. I guess it's not micro. I'm going to mix some of the data points seem to be very positive. And then you look at inflation, you look at consumer sentiment. It's very bad. What is the picture of the economy? I saw somebody say the U.S. economy is weak in every way, except there it is one massive bet on artificial intelligence, which is keeping it going.
2: Yeah, I think that's about right. A really disproportionate share of our economic growth over the last year has come from that one sector, from building data centers, from building the power that they need. And you can look at different parts of financial markets, and they tell you about different parts of the economy. So the stock market tells you what you expect corporate earnings to be, but it also tells you about risk, inflation, and it's all bundled together. And on balance, the higher expected earnings are dominating everything else. That's why it's done well. But then look over at the bond market. That doesn't care about corporate earnings. All it really cares about is risk, expected inflation, those types of things. It's a really pure measure of that. And interest rates are incredibly high. They rose a lot over the last week. The 30-year is the highest in nearly two decades. And you're going to start to see that, by the way, in mortgage rates. So it's going to be really concrete and tangible for American families.
13: So in the 1970s, we had a Middle East war. We had energy prices go up by a lot more. But energy prices tripled after the oil crisis. And we had a president, Richard Nixon, who bullied the Fed chairman to lower interest rates. And that time, the Fed chairman, Arthur Burns, agreed to be bullied. And the result was we got a combination of slow growth and high inflation, which people call stagflation. What's the danger of something like that happening this time around?
2: Look, I think it's a danger. It's one I'm going to be watching closely and certainly commenting on and warning if I see it materialize. But right now, I'm cautiously optimistic. The incoming chair, Kevin Warsh, I didn't love everything he said to get the job, but he's a serious person. He's going to care about his standing in history. I don't think he's going to want to badly mess things up. And the other thing to understand is interest rates are set by a committee of 12 people. It's a majority vote. The chair is one out of 12 votes. And right now the committee is thinking in a very independent way. The last meeting, four different members dissented. And so I don't think the chair can walk in there and say, you know, here's what Donald Trump wants. Here's what we're going to do. He's going to have analytically persuasive arguments, or the committee's just going to say, you know, no, we're going to vote on something else. So I think there's some real checks and balances there. I feel okay about it, but I don't feel 100%. So I'll be watching carefully.
7: Quickly, we don't have a lot of time, but Kevin Warsh has struck me most of his life as an inflation hawk. When you were in the White House, he was assailing you guys. He was saying there was too much quantitative easing. The Fed was being, you know, essentially too dovish. It feels like he somehow convinced Trump he's dovish on inflation. Do you share my view that underneath there's somebody who's generally speaking wanted rates higher for the last 20 years?
2: Yeah, I think that's right. And look, Donald Trump, I think, was nervous about this. He probably would have named him a year ago if he thought he would do his bidding. But, you know, I think what he was going through his head is this is a credible person. Financial markets respect him. But I'm nervous that he's too independent, that he's not going to do what I want. And that's why he dithered, tried other options, thought about other things, and eventually came back to Kevin Warsh. So I don't think he was exactly what Donald Trump wants. I think it's possible he'll be closer to something that the rest of us want. But again, we'll have to wait and see. And, you know, the other thing about Kevin Warsh is he's been a real critic of the Fed. He's never said exactly what he's going to do differently. And so trying to understand what his affirmative vision is and how he fleshes that out is still a little bit unclear. And I'll be watching all of that as we go forward.
7: Jason Furman, thank you. That was so helpful. Next on GPS, Israel is one of America's strongest allies. But according to recent polls, it is rapidly losing support among the American public. I will explore this with the Israeli-American historian Omar Batov next.
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13: American public perceptions of Israel seem to be shifting sharply. In 2022, before the October 7th attacks and the war that ensued, 42% of American adults held an unfavorable view of Israel. Today, just 4 years later, that number is up to 60%, according to recent Pew Research polls. And for Americans under the age of 50, that number is even higher. 70% of that population held an unfavorable view of Israel in 2026, up from around 50%, same group in 2022. Joining me now is the Israeli-American historian Omar Bartov. He is the Dean's Professor of Holocaust and Genocide Studies at Brown University. He has a new book out, Israel, What Went Wrong? Welcome.
29: Thank you for having me.
13: So what I want to first focus on is the answer to your question, because for you, both personally and professionally in the book, you think that Israel took a wrong turn on two dimensions, or one of them is a historical one. Explain what it is, you know, what did go wrong?
29: Right. So what interests me most is how Zionism, which was an ideology of liberation and emancipation for a Jewish minority, 80% of world Jewry, who lived in East Central Europe and came under increasing pressure from nationalism, ethno-nationalism, and eventually anti-Semitism and violence, a movement that said, well, let's define the Jewish people as well as a nation and find a place for them where there would be a majority and have a state of their own. How that movement, especially after 1948, becomes something else, becomes a state ideology that increasingly becomes militaristic, expansionist, violent, and in the last few years, racist, Jewish supremacist, and in Gaza also genocidal. How did that happen? And I try to, there are many answers to this, but I would say that the most important moment is what happens in 1948 itself with the establishment of the state, when Zionism changes from having these two faces, one of liberation from oppression and the other becoming a state ideology of occupation and oppression of others.
13: So a lot of people will push back and say that in a sense you do have it right, but what you want is the Jews to be permanent victims. That when you look at Jews with power, with a huge army, with a successful country that is, you know, outperforming others, that you're deeply uncomfortable with that, that there is a certain strain of the Israeli left that just doesn't like a very powerful Israel.
29: You know, I think, I mean, one could make that argument. That's not the way I look at it. What is so interesting in the case of Israel is that the more powerful it became, especially after the war of 1973, Israel became the hegemon in its region, became the most powerful country in the region, not least because of American support as well. And it's during that period that the Holocaust, that Israel was seen as the answer to after 1948, becomes not only something that you need to remember and commemorate and study and research, but also an imminent danger, that the country develops a self-perception of a society, a state that is under imminent danger. And that creates in Israel a sense that any danger to any threat, and most of the threats are coming from the people that it occupies, may lead to its destruction. And because of that, it begins giving it infinite license to respond with any kind of violence that it sees appropriate.
13: You also say that it's the Holocaust is one part of it, and then the occupation has changed Israel. Explain what you mean.
29: One has to remember that since 1967, when I was 13 years old, to now, when I'm 72, Israel has been an occupying power. Half of the population under Israeli control, and Israel is basically one state from the river to the sea, people living there under different regimes. Half of the population, nowadays 7 million Jews, rule over 7 million Palestinians. That process of ruling over people for so long in such great proximity has done something that when I was a teenager and protesting against a very young occupation, we used to say occupation corrupts. We didn't quite know how much it would corrupt and how long it would last. It corrupts society. You dehumanize the people you occupy. You have to, because why are you occupying them? Why are you bossing over them? And that dehumanization of those you're ruling over begins a process of dehumanizing you as a society.
13: Next on GPS, Omar Bahrouf's critics say that he doesn't really consider the perspective of many Israelis, the Israeli narrative, if you will. I'll put that to him and see how he responds to it when we come back.
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5: And we are back with Israeli-American historian Omer Batov. He is the Dean's Professor of Holocaust and Genocide Studies at Brown and has a new book out, Israel, What Went Wrong? What I would wonder is, you know, when I talk to about you and your work to Jewish friends of mine, they will often say he doesn't really take into account the Israeli narrative of what's happened. The Israeli narrative, I would say, is that, yes, the occupation has been very difficult, but Israel has repeatedly tried to negotiate for some end to the occupation, that the places that they are fighting in are places from which emanate attacks all the time. So there are rockets being fired at them from Lebanon. There were rockets being fired at them from Gaza. There was October 7th. That this is all, you know, that this is a society under a certain amount of siege, surrounded by countries that want to kill it. And yeah, maybe it you know, it's being very tough, but it's being very tough in a tough neighborhood. And again, you're more comfortable with Israel as the pitiful victim, not as the tough guy who's doing what the strong often do.
6: Let's start with the neighborhood. Israel's neighborhood has wanted to have peace with it for a long time. Israel has peace with Egypt. It has peace with Jordan. Saudi Arabia proposed peace with Israel 20 years ago. So it isn't that Israel is actually in a neighborhood that wants to destroy it. It's in a neighborhood that wants to work with it, not for love of the Jews, but because Israel is a strong country and has a very, very strong ally that all those other Sunni Arab countries would like to work with. So that's one myth that is propagated by many Israel defenders. As for the relationship with Palestinians, the last serious attempt to bring about a settlement with the Palestinians was under Yitzhak Rabin. It was partial. These are the Oslo Accords of the early 1990s. It was partial. Israel never agreed to go back to the issue of 1948. It said, we'll begin in 1967, we have to resolve the issue of the occupation. Rabin understood that the occupation was corrupting Israeli society, and he accepted that. What was on offer was partial, was not the best solution, but at least there was negotiation.
5: There were two other prime ministers who...
6: Yes,
5: offered.
6: Yes. What Ehud Barak tried to do was to say to the Palestinians, here is what you can have. Take it or leave it. Again, he would not talk about the core issue that is at the basis of Israeli-Palestinian relations. We have to remember, during the war of 1948, most of the Palestinians living in what became the state of Israel, 750,000, were kicked out, were expelled. Often very violently, there were many cases of massacres, far more documented now than were in the past. That is the core issue. How does Israel come to terms with the way that it was created in a way that would make it possible for Jews and Palestinians

0: are equal numbers living between the river and the sea to share that space.
1: Let me ask you about the rise of anti-Semitism, in particularly in the West. It does feel like, I mean, it's one thing to protest the Israeli government, but then why are you going to a synagogue? The attacks on synagogues, on community centers, are often seem to...
0: I would never defend any of those attacks on Jews. There have been attacks on Jews, sometimes by anti-Semitic white supremacists, and sometimes by people who trace themselves to Arab or Palestinian or Muslim descent, as we saw in Australia and other places. You can never defend that. That's criminal. What I'm saying is that the actions that Israel has taken, and the fact that Israel has claimed to be the representative of Jews around the world while it is exercising so much violence against Palestinians, has actually played into that narrative. That is, that people associate Jews with the actions of Israel. Israel has acted as a trigger to the rise of actual anti-Semitism.
1: I assume you've lost a lot of friends in Israel over your writing and speaking.
0: Look, I mean, I don't know. When you lose friends, they don't necessarily tell you that you lost them. I know of some cases. I think many of the people I know in Israel, they're mostly left of center. They are reluctant to talk about this. And that's what has troubled me most. Yes, I don't want to lose my friends. These are friends of 50, 55 years. But what has troubled me most is that on, apart from the Israeli right, which is bloody-minded and violent, the majority of the Israeli population is living in denial, has become indifferent to what was carried out in its name by its own people, often children of people my age who were in Gaza as regular soldiers, as reservists, and people don't want to talk about it. They would like to wake up one morning and just to hear that the Palestinians have gone. That is deeply troubling to me about the society that I grew up in.
1: Omar Bhatto, thank you for coming on.
0: Thank you very much.
1: Thanks to all of you for being part of my program this week. I will see you next week.
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5: Payback. 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
6: Sometimes it doesn't turn out the way you want it to, but you don't pout, you don't whine, you don't claim the election was stolen.
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12: So you're truly undecided.
13: I am.
5: I hit the road in conservative Ohio, where Democrat Sherrod Brown is trying to win back a Senate seat.
14: People want somebody that'll fight back.
5: Could he turn a red seat blue and hand his party the majority?
15: He's been quite a failure.
5: And missing in action.
16: There's been a lack of clarity.
17: Obviously, I told him that we're praying for him.
5: Where is a congressman who has been gone for 2 months? Inside Politics, the best reporting from inside the quarters of power, starts now.
18: Good morning. Welcome to Inside Politics Sunday. I'm Manu Raju. President Trump's campaign of payback against GOP dissent just had its biggest moment of this midterm season, with Trump taking down a powerful Senate GOP chairman, Senator Bill Cassidy, who lost in his Saturday primary in Louisiana, more than 5 years after voting to convict the president for inciting the January 6th attack at the Capitol. All despite Cassidy trying to make amends with Trump, including with his pivotal vote to confirm RFK Jr. to be the Health and Human Services Secretary. Advancing to the June 27th GOP runoff, Congresswoman Julia Letlow, whom Trump recruited into the race, and former Congressman John Fleming. It all underscored Trump's enduring strength with the base, despite collapsing support among the general electorate. Now, Cassidy, addressing supporters last night, did not mention Trump by name, but it was quite apparent who he was talking about.
6: And when you participate in democracy, sometimes it doesn't turn out the way you want it to. But you don't pout, you don't whine, you don't claim the election was stolen. And let me just set the record straight. Our country is not about one individual. It is about the welfare of all Americans, and it is about our Constitution. Leadership should be steady, not erratic, thoughtful, not impulsive, and leaders should think through the consequences of their actions.
18: Now, the next big target for Trump, Northern Kentucky, to take down GOP Congressman Thomas Massey in Tuesday's primary, all in a very busy day of intra-party fights, including in Georgia for a Senate seat that the GOP is eager to pick up. Now, let's break this down with this excellent group of reporters, Zolan Kana-Youngs from the New York Times, Bloomberg columnist Nia Malika Henderson, and CNN's Isaac Duverre. Good morning to you all. Nice to see you all. Late night Saturday. It's Sunday. It's nice to have a Sunday politics show after Saturday news like that, because Trump was gloating, not surprisingly, on Truth Social in the aftermath of Cassidy's loss, saying a lot of things. But one of the things he said is his disloyalty to the man who got him elected is now part of legend. And it's nice to see that his political career is over. He got trounced last night, Bill Cassidy, and it was all because of Trump and this vote to convict him, even though Bill Cassidy did all he could to get in Trump's good graces. Loyalty is a one-way street with Donald Trump.
4: This is another data point showing that retribution is on the ballot. Anyways, we saw also that when Indiana lawmakers defied President Trump on a different issue, that one was about redistricting, President Trump promised to primary, you know, those state lawmakers, and he got, for the most part, wins, you know, out of that race. Now here, you have another data point with Senator Bill Cassidy. When you look at his vote when it comes to voting to convict President Trump after January 6th, now only two of the seven lawmakers that voted to convict President Trump still hold a seat. That just shows that in today's Republican Party, where President Trump still holds a tight grip, there's not much room for dissent amongst Republicans.
18: And just you see there on your screen, as you say here, these are the senators who voted to convict Donald Trump in 2021. There are two that are just on the screen. There's Susan Collins, who's up on for re-election here in November in Maine. Lisa Murkowski, not up until 2028. She has survived the Trump wrath so far. Trump tried to defeat her in her last election cycle. She survived that. Susan Collins, you have J.D. Vance actually up in Maine this past week praising her. Trump, you know, realizes that she's probably the only Republican going to win that state. But then you look at the House members. The only House member who's left who voted to impeach Trump was David Valadao. He's a congressman who represents a swing district. He can face a difficult re-election race here in November as well. But, Nia, you're seeing each of these members who voted after January 6th against Trump slowly leave the party.
13: Yeah, listen, and some of these folks obviously decided not to run. Bill Cassidy did decide to run. He sort of tried to get back in good graces. He had that statement there where he said, you know, leadership, people in power have to think about the consequences of their actions. Well, one of the consequences of his actions is that RFK is a very powerful person. And, you know, one of the things that's going to be interesting, I think, to watch Cassidy is what he does now, right? He sort of came out swinging. In that statement against Donald Trump. He obviously has a number of months left in the Senate. Is he going to be a thorn in the Republican Party side as they try to do Trump's bidding on any number of issues? But yeah, I mean, Trump is still powerful. Primary voters, Republican Party primary voters still love Trump.
18: Yeah.
13: They still love Trumpism.
18: It's interesting because, you know, he did make those remarks about Trump last night in the speech, but he didn't mention him by name.
13: Right.
18: And he waited to lose to make that remark, right? And before you jump in, I just want to show the viewers to see just how much he lost by. When you look at the results from last night, this is as of this morning, Julia Letlow won 44.8%. Cassidy, just 24.8% of the vote. That is staggering, Isaac.
16: Yeah, and look, beyond the part of the speech that you played, this is, he said, they're talking about people using other levers of power. They're about serving themselves. They're not about serving us. And that person is not qualified to be a leader. That's what, as you say, Bill Cassidy said once he lost. Mm-hmm. But what we have seen in every chance that he really was faced with it since that conviction vote, he's done what he could to try to get back into Trump's good graces. And so he has this now very familiar pattern, which is, the person who Trump targets does everything again to appeal and show loyalty and show loyalty. Trump is not, as Olin was saying, ever responsive to that because he doesn't feel loyalty is a one-way street. It's about really obedience more than loyalty. And then this revelation that happens once they say, I've had it or I've lost or whatever, then they start talking about apparently how they really feel.
18: Yeah, right. But, maybe would it have worked? Maybe not. But maybe that, you got to pick a side because now you've angered the people who don't like Trump and you've angered the Trump allies, right?
19: Yeah. And you brought up the RFK vote, right? We talk often about his January 6th vote, but also his vote after expressing concerns as a doctor, right, to then confirm RFK as health secretary. That then also alienated some of the more moderate voters as well, who might have been energized by the stance he was taking against President Trump. I do think a key factor, though, too, is it was a closed primary, right? And that doesn't favor any lawmaker that might be willing to hold President Trump accountable or reach across the aisle. You know, you basically had a primary where only Republicans or Democrats
16: The issue then goes into November because these same voters are only part of the electorate, right? And so you can show all your allegiance to Trump. The all of these Republicans, and the Louisiana Senate race, it won't be as much of a factor as
13: the
16: other.
13: Yeah, I think
16: but
13: the red states.
16: Where Donald Trump is at 31% or so in polls, if you are completely obedient and full of allegiance to him, is that what general election voters will want?
18: Yeah.
16: We'll see.
18: And Cassidy spent an enormous amount of money on the air. Look at this, $22.9 million, trouncing the amount of Julia Letlow and her allies spent compared to Cassidy and his allies. And John Fleming, who is in that runoff, which is in June, spent a fraction of all of that, but Cassidy will not be in that runoff. Okay, I want to turn to Kentucky, because that's a big one on Tuesday. Thomas Massie, he's been a thorn in Trump's side, namely over push to release the Epstein files. Trump has targeted him in ways that he has not done to other Republican congressmen. There's been an enormous amount of money spent in that district as well. Ed Gowron, who's Trump is supporting, has spent $18.2 million on the air in that race. Massie has spent $13.4 million so far, a significant chunk of money. And then Trump, yesterday, after the Cassidy loss and before the Cassidy loss, was going after Massie and going after Lauren Boebert, who's a MAGA congresswoman from Colorado, supported Trump through and through, but was campaigning with Massie, and now he's calling for her to get primaried and is going after her. The filing deadline's passed for her, so she's in Colorado.
13: Good.
18: She's good. But it just shows you how much making sure that there's not an ounce of dissent is in this part.
13: Trump likes to display his power, right, and his sway over the party that he has remade. So this is about revenge for him. Before he sort of tolerated Massie, Massie was sort of a quirky libertarian who didn't like a lot of, spending. So Trump basically supported him, endorsed him. This time the gloves are off. It is hard to see how Massie pulls out of this race ahead. Some of the polls I've seen have him down. We'll see. Polling is difficult in such a race, but the headwinds against him and the momentum, right? Because in some ways you've got this narrative about Trump's strength going back to Indiana. Now you see what's happened to Cassidy, and then he goes into Tuesday. Good luck, Massie.
18: Yeah, and I asked Massie on Thursday about the impacts that this would have. If he wins, what would the message be? And if he lost, what would the message be?
20: What message would it send the country if you won on Tuesday?
21: If I win, that you can come up here and you can vote for your constituents instead of for your party all the time.
20: And if you lose, what message would that send?
21: If I lose, I think it's going to disenfranchise a large part of the coalition that was formed to give us the majority here and to give us the White House.
18: Disenfranchise?
16: And look, there are a lot of voters that are where Thomas Massie is, beyond the Epstein files, libertarian, more conservative. And it just doesn't matter in Trump's Republican Party.
18: Yeah,
16: Trump wants it to be the Trump Republican Party.
18: Yes, and so far he's succeeded in that regard. All right, we'll see. Big week ahead. All right, next, Ohio has gone from a bellwether to a red state. So why are Democrats increasingly hopeful that Sherrod Brown, the former senator who lost 2 years ago, can win in November and deliver them the Senate majority? Well, I hit the campaign trail to find out.
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1: It wasn't too long ago when Ohio was one of the nation's premier battlegrounds, but Republicans have dominated the state in the last decade, with Trump winning there by 11 points in 2024. But in that same cycle, Democrat Sherrod Brown lost his re-election bid by less than 4. Now Brown is trying to make a comeback to buck that rightward trend and bring his party back to power in the Senate. So I recently hit the trail in Ohio to learn more.
2: Thank you.
3: After enduring a painful defeat less than 2 years ago,
2: tonight I'm sad.
3: Sherrod Brown seemed to be closing the book on a career that began with a run for the state house in 1974 and ended after 3 terms in the United States Senate.
2: The last thing I did in the Senate, the last night in the Senate, my last night in December of, well, I thought it was my last night. There are going to be more nights now. But,
3: Now the veteran Democrat is trying to pull off a rare feat, winning back a Senate seat after losing in the previous cycle. And he's trying to do it in Ohio, a state now dominated by the GOP, in a bid to unseat a Republican Senator John Husted, who was appointed to fill Vice President J.D. Vance's seat.
4: It's a more conservative state. I've won federal elections in state. Almost every time.
1: Shifted more right.
4: Well, that's your analysis.
1: You don't think so?
4: Say which one. I don't know if I think so. What I know is what I hear around this state, and people want someone that will fight for them, and they know I will.
3: To retake the Senate, Democrats have to win not just in purple states, but flip seats in red states like Ohio, which no Democratic presidential candidate has carried since Barack Obama in 2012, and where there are no statewide Democratic office holders.
5: Are you concerned that that could be a steep hill for Sherrod Brown to climb?
6: I believe that it's certainly a concern. I believe that he's got the momentum building, but yes, I'm concerned about that.
3: Speaking to CNN in Delaware County, a suburban battleground that has leaned Republican, Brown defended his decision to run again at the age of 73 and after serving in public office for half a century.
1: You've been, first ran in 1974. You won Ohio seat in the Ohio legislature. That's more than 50 years ago. You're 73 years old. Does your party want fresh blood post-Joe Biden?
4: Well, I travel this state. People want somebody that'll fight back. They want somebody that's willing to call out John Husted. They want somebody to call to stand up to Wall Street and the big banks and the utility companies and the drug companies, and they know I'll do that.
3: As big money is poised to flood the airwaves, including nearly $80 million from a leading GOP outside group, Democrats believe backlash over the economy and soaring gas prices will help overcome Ohio's conservative tilt.
4: On one thing after another, he's so out of touch.
3: But many voters are not sold on either candidate.
7: I think affordability is a big concern for the vast majority of Americans.
5: So you're truly undecided.
7: I am. Mm-hmm. Yeah, I think a lot of us are at this point.
8: I'm not enamored with both of the candidates.
3: Another unusual aspect of Brown's bid, while Husted is a sitting senator, the 58-year-old former lieutenant governor lacks the name recognition of his Democratic challenger. That has Husted introducing himself to voters with ads like this.
9: I started my life in a foster home. I tell young people, where you start in life doesn't limit your future.
3: While attacking Brown's tenure in office,
10: Liberal Senator Sherrod Brown spent 32 long years in Washington.
3: Brown is trying to define the appointed senator in another way, to tie him to the Jeffrey Epstein scandal.
11: John Husted, who's he really working for?
3: In his first ads, Brown is spotlighting big campaign contributions given to Husted over the years from Les Wexner, a billionaire who was Epstein's primary financial benefactor, though not implicated in any of Epstein's sex crimes. Husted's campaign says it has donated, quote, all available funds from Wexner to charity. But Brown is attacking Husted for voting against a Democratic plan last fall to release the Epstein files, though Husted and the full Senate backed the release of the files about 2 months later.
1: But he later voted to supported releasing the files with the rest of the Senate.
4: Well, when there was no real vote, you know better than that. You know that it was not a real
1: vote. No.
4: You know better than that. The fact is, when it was a real vote in the Senate,
2: when it was debated, and there was arguments on both sides. He voted to keep the files closed only weeks after he had gotten a maximum contribution from that co-conspirator.
3: But Brown's campaign has received some money from Wexler's wife Abigail, along with former Treasury Secretary Larry Summers, who himself has faced scrutiny over his ties to Epstein.
1: Will you donate that money back to charity?
2: They're not tied in any way the way the co-conspirator is tied in. And then he voted to close the files.
12: Right. So it sounds like you don't see a need to return that money from Summers.
2: I don't see them. I think that it's not real reporting to make those comparisons.
3: Houston's campaign said he was not available for an interview, but CNN caught up with him on Capitol Hill.
13: He really went after your votes on not to check Trump's power on Iran, to not check him on tariffs, and also against that Democratic bill to release the Epstein files last fall. Do you stand by your votes on those issues?
14: Well, he well knows that I voted to release the Epstein files. That's why we have all the information. The problem is he was such a failure for 32 years, and so the only thing that he has to offer is to try to point fingers at others, and he's been quite a failure.
13: You said on Iran, you said the war was going better than expected, but gas prices continue to be very high. Is it worth it for your constituents to pay that kind of money?
3: On the trail, Brown is attacking Husted for saying this to the Dayton Daily News back in March about the Iran war.
15: It is obviously going much better than anyone thought it would.
3: CNN later caught up with Husted again.
13: Senator, on the war, you had previously said it's going better than expected, but a lot of your constituents just pay more for
14: gas. That's not the context in which I was discussing that. I was talking about the military conflict, of course, when we had hit 13,000 sites and destroyed Iran's capability to create war with long-range missiles and degrading their ability to have nuclear weapons. We certainly all benefit in a world without a nuclear Iran.
13: Was it worth paying higher gas prices for your constituents for all of this?
14: I don't want my constituents to pay higher prices for anything. That's why we passed the Working Family Tax Cut plan. But there's no doubt that gas prices are too high right now, and we need to take action to make sure that we are trying to make life more affordable.
3: CNN tried to ask Husted about Brown's new attack ads.
13: The new ad out today, right, going after Wes Wexner.
14: Thank you.
13: Can you explain your relationship with Wexner? Because he did contribute a lot to your campaign, and they're going after you on it. Can you talk about that at all?
3: This campaign, the GOP plans to use a playbook similar to the one executed by Republican Bernie Moreno, who took down the Democrat in 2024.
16: Sherrod Brown is the absolute perfect political cicada. This is a guy who comes out of the ground and pretends he's this moderate working class American and then comes here to Washington, D.C., and he's a hardcore liberal.
3: But Brown is showing caution.
12: Since you left Washington, there's some issues in which your party has grown increasingly to the left on abolishing ICE and stopping arms sales to Israel. Do you support either of those?
2: I'm not paying enough attention to know what votes are coming up.
12: Well, about abolishing ICE, do you support abolishing ICE?
2: I'm not close enough to make those decisions. I think for sure we need rules around ICE.
3: But if Brown does win, it could be without the seniority he spent years building, including chairing the powerful Senate Banking Committee.
12: But if you go back, won't you be a freshman?
2: Will you get your chairmanship back? We'll see, won't we?
12: Has Chuck Schumer made any commitments to you?
2: No promises.
12: No promises to be chairman again. Yep. Will you support him to become leader?
2: I don't know. I'm not doing punditry.
5: All right, my panel is back. I mean, look, the Democrats in Washington say that they need Ohio to flip. Is Brown's calculation here that railing against the economy, railing against Trump, railing against Husted being in line with Donald Trump, and also throwing the Epstein scandal into the middle of all this, is that going to be a successful strategy?
17: Well, we'll see. Like, literally the day before the election in 2020, Sherrod Brown told me that Joe Biden had a chance of winning in Ohio. Joe Biden lost Ohio by quite a bit, by 9 points. And so Brown has a tough road here, obviously. Ohio is not a place that's been even purple for a couple years now. The question is, though, Brown for 50 years was winning races in Ohio. Yeah. And he won every single one of them until he lost that seat 2 years ago. Mm-hmm. And so can he be the Democrat who can bring it back with this environment, yeah, what it is? Maybe.
12: He himself acknowledged after he lost in 2024, he wrote in the New Republic, in large swaths of Ohio and the country, the Democratic Party's reputation has become toxic. I did ask him about that. I said, well, what about, do you still stand by that? Do you still believe that? He didn't want to get engaged in that. He said, you're the pundit, I'm not. And I said, look, this is your words. He said, you quoted it a year later. No, I mean, people recognize I'm an Ohio Democrat and the national brand, maybe it is toxic, but I'm an Ohio Democrat. They know I fight for workers. Is that a distinction that works in a red state?
18: You know, I mean, I think he's going to try it, right? And I think what helps his argument is that Huston isn't a very good candidate, right? He sort of speaks Senate. He doesn't seem very sure-footed. He's certainly not as experienced in Ohio and campaigning as Sherrod Brown is. So I think Sherrod Brown, if he's able to sort of suppress enthusiasm around Husted's candidate among Republicans, and he's trying to do that around the economy and affordability, he's, I think, the best chance, mm-hmm, in Ohio that Democrats
12: maybe the only
18: have.
12: Chance Democrats, yeah, have. But is Trump a net positive in a state like Ohio still? I asked Bernie Moreno about that. He said, yeah, he said, he says Houston is aligned with, right, Trump. We should run with Trump. The Trump is still popular in Ohio. That's according to Bernie Moreno. But I don't know. I mean, the economy's, we see the polls nationally.
19: Yeah.
12: Does that translate in a state like Ohio?
19: His approval ratings are so bad right now. You also have the frustration around the economy that's only been exacerbated as the war in Iran has gone on. That being said, look at the last segment we just did, right? We've had some data points that show that Trump still does have influence, especially when across the nation. Whether that resonates in Ohio, we'll have to see. Just on Brown's messaging, you know, yes, it makes sense to target him on the economy, as well as Epstein Files, but I would often hear from voters they wanted a plan. He's going to need to get an answer on that ICE question.
12: Yeah,
19: as well
12: that,
19: as others.
12: No question about that. I'm sure that'll come up again. All right, coming up. You won't hear many complain out loud, but a new comment by President Trump is causing unease in his own party, and they're worried about what that all means for the midterms.
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1: President Trump spent the past week on a tightly controlled trip hosted by Chinese authoritarian leader. But now back in the U.S., the president was quickly plunged back into the messy democracy here. From his party's midterm worries to the path forward in Iran and his much-desired White House ballroom, my panel is back. Now, just to button up this China trip, Zolan, because what came out of this, you know, there was a lot of discussion, expectation going in, it'd be a lot about Iran, but Taiwan seemed to be the big discussion because of Xi's interest and desire to make sure the United States is not, or the United States really abandons Taiwan. There's this pending $14 billion arms sale that Trump has not signed off yet with Taiwan. And this is what Trump said when he was asked on Fox News about that arms deal on Friday.
9: I'm holding that in abeyance, and it depends on China. It depends. It's a very good negotiating chip for us, frankly. It's a lot of weapons.
1: I mean, this would be a huge change in policy. And what is Trump up to here?
19: Not only did he make those comments, but the president also on his way back from China did acknowledge to reporters that he did discuss this arms sale as well with President Xi as well and their meetings. U.S. presidents usually don't do that, because the norm is that it would undermine U.S. assurances to Taiwan for military support as well. Just the idea that you would acknowledge that these sales could be a negotiating chip with China really does undermine the longstanding sort of military support that we've had for China. And now there's an open question over whether this major sale will happen.
1: Meantime, while he was on his way to China, he was asked about whether, while he's trying to negotiate an end to the war with Iran, whether Americans' financial situation, whether that's on his mind, he made some comments that got a lot of blowback and made a lot of Republicans uneasy. And then he doubled down after those meetings in China.
10: When you're negotiating with Iran, Mr. President, to what extent are Americans' financial situations motivating you to make a deal?
11: Not even a little bit. The only thing that matters that I'm talking about Iran, they can't have a nuclear weapon. I don't think about American financial situation. I don't think about anybody.
9: That's right. That's a perfect statement. I'd make it again. When people hear me say it, everybody agrees. Short-term pain. It's going to be short-term pain. But the pain is much less than people thought.
1: I mean, why couldn't he just clean that up or just say, make it say in a different way? Because Republicans are begging him to do that.
18: Yeah, yeah. And listen, it's too late, right? You know, every Democratic ad should feature this quote. You know, I don't think about Americans' financial situations. You know, they'll cut it. It'll be a slightly out of context. But even in context, it's not great. The idea that Americans are paying much higher prices for gas going into the summer, as ideally they want to take trips on planes. Those are going to be quite expensive, much more so than last year. So, you know, this is a president who never apologizes, and this is one of the things that the GOP is realizing, but this is a boon to Democrats' argument that he is focused on everything else but their bottom line.
12: Because I mean, he came back and he was talking about the ballroom, he was posting all about all the White House renovations. There's just a sampling of these posts that were out there just in the last day or so, all the different things that it's on his mind. But when you, there's a new poll out this morning, Isaac, about among Republicans, Trump's handling of inflation, 63%. That may sound good, but just look how much it has dropped since March. 11 points approving of his handling of inflation, and is the disapproval number up 11 points since March. That's not good for Trump.
17: And that's among Republicans, right?
12: That's among Republicans.
17: And what this comes back to is very basic stuff. You cannot tell people they are not paying more for groceries. You cannot tell them that their electricity bills aren't going up. You cannot tell them that their gas prices haven't gone up a lot. And people tend to care about that. Mm-hmm. And if you go back to when Trump was running for this term in 2024, remember he had that event at Bedminster where he stood in front of the groceries and said how much price. He talked about that what part of the rationale for his campaign that he made was that he would bring prices down. He would fight inflation that had gone up on Joe Biden's watch. And so he has this. In addition to the reason people care about it, there are the reasons that he made them care about it, and now he has to face the fact that it's May 17th, and he still never got to the thing that people that he told people he was going to do, which is talk about prices in 2026.
12: Exactly, and midterms are getting closer, and he said he would resolve that on the first day. Has not happened yet, and the polls are showing that as well. All right, still ahead, AOC made some comments that got the political world talking, so I caught up with her one-on-one and asked her about her next moves.
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22: If you want to change the Democratic Party, we got to change the kind of Democrats that get elected to serve in Congress.
1: Alexandria Ocasio-Cortez seems to be everywhere these days. Just this weekend, talking on the steps of the Capitol, wading into a contested House primary in Pennsylvania, and rallying over Voting Rights Act in Alabama, as she tries to put her stamp on the party and help elect members to embolden the left flank of the Democratic Party. Her moves of late have also many questioning what's next for her. My panel's back, and that's my question to you, Isaac. What are you hearing from your sources about what she's up to?
17: She is trying to figure out the answer to that question, right? The big decision in front of her is whether she runs for re-election to the House or the Senate seat in New York or for president. She would have a lot of strength in any of those races. But from what I understand, she is really still figuring it out. Mm-hmm. Of course, the presidential stuff would mean that the clock is ticking. A year from now, there are going to be a lot of people who are already running for president.
1: I think they're already running right now for president.
17: But officially.
1: Officially. Now, this is why a lot of chatter happened, because she's speaking to our friend and colleague David Axelrod at the University of Chicago Institute of Politics, and she was asked about her ambition. She said, they assume my ambition is positional. She said her ambition is not. Her ambition is to change this country. And I asked her last week on Capitol Hill what she meant by that.
23: I was just trying to share how I think about politics. I think a lot of times people are very, you know, this is a very goal-oriented place. People will say, I want to run for this and I want to run for that, and work backwards and make decisions from there. And I approach this work a little differently. It can mean staying put where I am. It can mean leaving politics entirely, but my motivation and my ambition is to make sure every American has health care in this country.
12: The takeaway that I had is that you haven't made any decision yet on what to do next. Is that fair?
23: Yeah, I think that's fair. I think, I think that I look at what's happening in the country and I make my decisions from there, but no, I don't have anything set in stone for sure.
18: Yeah, listen, I think the results of November are going to be a big clue as to whether or not the Democratic Party can successfully push for generational and ideological change. This is what you see these fights, these primary fights about, right? You saw it in Maine, you're seeing it in Michigan, you're seeing it in Pennsylvania. There's a push among progressives like AOC, people like Elizabeth Warren, obviously Bernie Sanders, to say enough with the sort of centrist approach that Democrats have had. They think it hasn't worked out too well, and their argument is that the party and the country is hungering for something much more bold, something much more progressive, and often younger, right? Mm-hmm. And we'll see what happens in November if these candidates, make it through the primary, who are more progressive and often younger, and if they win statewide. And then I think somebody like AOC will have a much better argument around changing the party and then possibly changing the country from there.
1: And how do Americans view her? This is the Reuters poll I just saw on your screen there, but just to show it again, 30% view her favorably, 38% unfavorably. A lot of Americans still have never heard of her. So it goes to show you you know, despite everything, she generates a ton of press in this town, but there's still a significant size of the population she has to introduce herself to.
8: And it seems like that's what she's trying to do here, right? I mean, you did have her do this event in Chicago. She went on that tour with Bernie Sanders as well across the nation trying to introduce herself. You know, another way to get clarity on what Democratic voters want and whether AOC fits that bill is also if they were to release the details of this autopsy report the last election Nice segue. Which also is picking up momentum here, too. We talk about changing the status quo. We obviously know that resonated among voters and was a source of frustration in the last election.
1: Yeah, and we've heard Kamala Harris call for the release of the autopsy. Nia wrote a great piece about the autopsy. There's a lot of questions about whether that will come out. We will see what will happen. A lot of questions ahead. And coming up for us, missing in action. Two members of Congress have not been seen on the Hill for weeks. I spoke with leaders of both parties about the major implications.
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2: It's a question that's been brewing on Capitol Hill for weeks. What's going on with Republican Congressman Tom Kaine Jr.? The swing district New Jersey Republican often keeps a low profile in the Capitol, rarely even responding when reporters like me ask him questions.
3: A month.
4: Where was this 2 years
5: ago? How are you going to support Trump after this felony conviction?
2: Give a comment, sir. And he rarely ruffles feathers of his party's leadership. But now he hasn't been seen in the Capitol for more than 2 months. He last voted on March 5th and has missed dozens of votes since then. And that's a big deal for a party that's dealing with a historical tiny majority, when a single vote can derail the entire agenda. Now, Kaine addressed his extended absence in a social media post at the end of last month, saying he's dealing with a, quote, personal medical issue, adding, quote, "I will be back to the job I love very soon." Now, that was 20 days ago. His team told us this past week he was still attending to a personal health matter. And now Kaine's father, former New Jersey Governor Tom Kaine Sr., tells CNN's Andrew Kaczynski his son is, quote, "under the care of a doctor and recovering from a serious but temporary illness." He said his son is expected to be 100% okay. Now, I caught up with top GOP leaders about Kaine's absence.
6: Do Tom Kaine's constituents deserve to know what's going on with him?
7: Tom Kaine is has a medical issue, and that's all I know about it. About 2 weeks ago, I'd reached out to him to check on him, and he called me, and we had a short, very positive conversation. He sounded great.
6: And can he run for re-election?
7: Of course he can.
6: Can he continue to serve, and can he run for re-election?
8: Well, the word that we're getting is he's going to be back soon.

0: I don't know exactly when that is. I hope it's soon.
1: That question about re-election is important because Democrats are targeting the two-term congressman's seat in November, a seat he won by about 5 points in 2024.
2: I certainly hope that from a health standpoint, he's on the road to recovery. But there's been a lack of clarity and information as it relates to what exactly is his situation, why he's missed so much time, and when is he coming back.
3: What does it mean for picking up his seat?
2: Well, the people of New Jersey will ultimately make that decision.
1: Now, Kane isn't the only lawmaker who's been noticeably absent. It's now been a full month since Florida Democratic Congresswoman Frederica Wilson cast a vote. She's missed dozens since. Now, Wilson said in a statement Thursday she is recovering from eye surgery. But she did miss a vote this past week on a bill to rein in President Trump's war with Iran. That vote ended in a tie, so it failed. But had she been present and voted for the measure, it would have passed the House for the first time and amounted to the biggest rebuke in Congress yet of Trump's handling of the war. Her absence was noticed by Democratic leaders.
4: Members need to be here to do the work, do their job. That's our expectation.
3: Are you frustrated that she missed this?
4: I'm frustrated we lose any vote, especially if it's tied or we lose by one or we lose by two. Members got to be here.
1: Now, Jeffries told me he expects Wilson to return to the Hill this week. That's it for Inside Politics Sunday. Up next, State of the Union with Jake Tapper and Dana Bash. Dana's guests include former Transportation Secretary Pete Buttigieg and astrophysicist Neil deGrasse Tyson. Thanks again for sharing your Sunday morning with us. We'll see you next time.
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3: Settling a score. President Trump gets payback against a Republican who voted to impeach him.
4: Sometimes it doesn't turn out the way you want it to, but you don't pout, you don't whine, you don't claim that election was stolen.
3: But is Trump's grip on his base blinding him to the dangers his party faces this fall? Plus, blueprint. More than anything, Democrats say they want a fighter.
5: There is so much at stake.
6: My ambition is to change this country.
7: If something is broken, we actually do what it takes to fix it.
3: Who can meet the moment now and in 2028? Former presidential candidate Pete Buttigieg is next. And out of this world. The Pentagon makes UFO files public. But are we ready for first contact? Astrophysicist Neil deGrasse Tyson joins me on his new book, coming up. Hello, I'm Dana Bash in Washington, where the State of Our Union is waking up to see that revenge is a dish best served cold. President Trump took down his fellow Republican Senator Bill Cassidy. Why? One reason. The Louisiana Republican voted in 2021 to convict Trump of impeachable offenses after the January 6th insurrection. Cassidy did not even qualify for a GOP runoff in Louisiana's primary last night. Instead, House Republicans Julia Letlow and John Fleming advanced to a runoff this summer. As for Democrats, they hope voters this fall see things much differently than Trump's loyal base. Elsewhere down south, Democrats were marching in defense of the Voting Rights Act this weekend as party leaders scrambled to try to counter aggressive moves by the president and his party to secure a midterm advantage. Here with me now from the campaign trail is former Democratic presidential candidate, former Transportation Secretary Pete Buttigieg. Thank you so much for being here, sir. I do want to start with Senator Cassidy's defeat in Louisiana last night. It's just the latest example of the president successfully getting revenge against Republicans who cross him. What do you make of that?
8: Well, good morning. Thanks for having me on. In my experience, Senator Cassidy is a normal, honest, and very conservative Republican. And it turns out people like that have less and less of a home in Donald Trump's Republican Party. We are seeing more and more extreme candidates put forward in their House and Senate races, which does create a big opening for Democrats. That doesn't mean that Democrats don't have to do the work, but I think it shows you that, you know, the Republican Party is organized less and less around conservative principles, more and more around one man. And as that one man remains deeply unpopular, they're having a very hard time convincing the rest of America to vote for them, which is why they're spending less time convincing their voters and more time rearranging voters and silencing voters through gerrymandering.
3: So let's talk about redistricting. The House Democratic leader has a plan to push blue states to redistrict in the next couple of years as a way to neutralize what looks like a Republican redistricting advantage heading into the midterms. Last month, you called Republican efforts to redistrict cheating. Are Democrats also cheating?
8: Well, let's be very clear about what's going on right now, which is a systematic effort to dismantle black political representation in the House of Representatives. What we're seeing amounts to the biggest reversal of black political power since the Voting Rights Act itself. It is wrong, it is unfair, and we never should have been here in the first place. Now, we have seen Democrats around the country, states that are more Democratic, taking action to try to offset or balance out the Republican gerrymandering. But Democrats didn't ask for this, and Americans didn't ask for this. We should have and could have fair maps across the country, where in every state, red, blue, and purple. People are arranged into communities that actually make sense, district lines that look like normal shapes instead of these bizarre creations. And, you know, with the algorithms and the mathematical precision going into redistricting now, it has become even more extreme. I think Americans are fed up with it. I think we're fed up with a country where about one out of 10 House races are actually even competitive, and the other 9 out of 10, you pretty much know who's going to win before the first vote is even cast. And we'd be better off just to have broad-based reform. I think that's something that Democrats would welcome Republicans working with us on. But instead, they have chosen this last-minute redistricting. I mean, in Louisiana, they were so focused on this, they actually stopped a primary where votes were already being cast so they could hurry up and rearrange the lines. And again, the racial element to this is particularly disturbing.
3: So I hear what you're saying about the fact that this is just bad for democracy and America. And when I say this, I mean gerrymandering. But what is going on right now is there is a redistricting war that, at least in the short term, Democrats engaged in and lost. So my question is, going forward, do you agree with the Democratic leadership's plan to try to push for changing the lines in blue states the Democrats control in order to try to get to at least maybe a wash?
8: Yeah, obviously, if Republicans are going to do this, Democrats have to try to offset it. But we would all be better off if it wasn't happening in the first place.
3: Okay, you are in Montana to support a ballot initiative that would amend the state constitution to ban corporate money from elections. Now, you didn't take PAC money during your 2020 presidential campaign, but you did raise more than $100 million in a year, including from corporate executives on Wall Street. What would you do differently if you run in 2028? Would you still take that money from the individuals who are on Wall Street and in corporations?
8: Yeah, I don't have a problem with individuals giving up to the legal limit. I think it's about $3,000 to participate in a campaign. But what we're seeing right now is millions and millions and millions of dollars of often dark money, super PAC money, coming directly from corporations. And it is horrifically distorting our politics. Now, there's this idea that there's just nothing you can do about this, that we just have to accept in the wake of Citizens United that there will be absurd amounts of corporate money dominating our elections year after year. I don't believe that. And the people of Montana are standing up. Montana has a long political tradition of standing up to corruption. Very excited to see what they're doing here. They have an initiative. It's called the Montana Plan. It's a ballot initiative that would handle this not by trying to regulate campaign speech, which is what runs afoul of the Supreme Court, but by using the power of citizens to define what a corporation is, state law that defines what corporations can and cannot be. Try to come at it from that angle. It's creative. It is people-powered, and I'm here to cheer on the volunteers who are out there getting signatures to make sure that this goes to the voters for this fall.
3: I want to ask about the economy. Inflation is at a three-year high. Gas prices are spiking. Wages no longer keep pace with the cost of living. And yet, your party, the Democratic Party, doesn't have anything to show for it in terms of the political headway that you would think that they would have with voters. A Pew poll shows that Democrats have a 39% favorability rating, roughly about the same as the last 2 years. So in this economic climate, why can't Democrats catch on more with voters?
8: Well, in this climate right now, the Republican failure on the economy and President Trump's unpopularity has created an opening for Democrats. Now, an opening is not the same thing as a solution. Democrats need to be making clear what it is that we would actually do differently. It's not enough to just be against the other guy. Believe me, I am, and we're going to talk about that. We're going to talk about the president's breaking his promises, about his failure to bring down costs, about his launching the Iraq war, which is why everything from diesel to fertilizer to mortgages costs more now. But we also have to remind people of the things that we are for. We are for things like Medicaid. We are for expanding your access to health insurance. We are for raising wages in this country. People need to see a proactive governing agenda. Things like paid parental and family leave. Things like political reform to do away with gerrymandering and corporate money in politics. I think the more we talk about that, alongside of our rightful criticism of the Trump administration's chaos and corruption. That's really the formula to earn trust and have success, not just in November, but as a governing majority.
3: Secretary Buttigieg, I have to ask you about what the current Transportation Secretary, Sean Duffy, is doing. He filmed, I think everybody knows this at this point, a road trip reality series. You criticized it. Your husband, Chasten, said that Secretary Duffy and his wife threw endless fits on national television when you worked from your son's ICU bedside. And now Secretary Duffy is criticizing you on social media. He's making videos about you. He said that the, quote, radical, miserable left hates his road trip because they don't want people to celebrate America. Your response?
8: I love road trips. I love America. I actually took a taxpayer-funded road trip lasting about 7 months. It was in Afghanistan. This is something very different. This is not about patriotism. And it is an embarrassment to have him going around saying that a road trip, quote, fits any budget at a time when more and more Americans cannot afford a road trip, because of the explosion in diesel prices and gas prices caused directly by the Iran war and by the Trump administration. To make road trips unaffordable and then go around celebrating your own road trip is exactly what people are so frustrated about. And part of why the Duffy road trip scandal has been such an embarrassment to the Trump administration is it's happening at the same moment that, Trump is alienating voters by making it clear that he doesn't care. He even specifically said, right, when he was asked recently, that Americans' financial situation is not something he's focused on, not something that's on his mind. And this administration never misses a chance to show it. Then, of course, you have the issue of the corruption involved. I mean, the fact that you have a transportation industry lobbyist running an effort to funnel money from corporate sponsors regulated by the Department of Transportation to pay for this project is just nakedly unfair, wrong, and part of what people are so frustrated about in Donald Trump's pay-to-play Washington. And I think the third thing that, is really on people's minds is what's going on over there? If they're doing stuff like this and posting memes all day, are they attending to the actual issues that Americans are most concerned about in transportation? You know, we just saw quietly a Friday news dump out of the Department of Transportation at the end of last week saying that they were going to cut the target for air traffic control hiring, slash the air traffic control targets by about 2,000. I'm very puzzled by this. I don't know why you would be cutting down targets for air traffic control when the one thing I think most of us agree on is that there's a shortage around air traffic control. Maybe it's because they've been struggling to, hire. I noticed that under my successor, the pace of hiring air traffic controllers slowed down dramatically to less than a dozen net new certified professional controllers compared to what we were doing on my watch. Maybe it's got something to do with that. I don't know. But clearly the priorities are out of whack, and the priority should be making sure that Americans have safe and affordable transportation.
3: Before I let you go, Secretary Duffy is also blaming you for the shutdown of Spirit Airlines. You were Transportation Secretary, and you publicly supported your administration, the Biden administration's decision to block the merger with Spirit and JetBlue. Since Spirit is gone, 17,000 people have lost their jobs. In retrospect, was blocking that merger a mistake?
8: No. Spirit Airlines shut down because the Iran war sent jet fuel prices through the roof. This is not about an antitrust decision from 2 or 3 years ago. But I'll also say, you know, if Spirit and JetBlue had merged, it's very possible that that would have taken down two airlines instead of one. We took action to protect consumers, and we found that that proposed merger violated the law, which is what a judge found as well. But trying to reach back a year, 2 years, 3 years for excuses for what's happening on your watch is a tremendous show of weakness. And I think the more the Trump administration shows that it is obsessed with blaming people who've been out of power for quite a while, rather than deep into their own second year trying to actually solve problems, I think it's exactly why Americans are increasingly turning away from Republicans and from the Trump White House.
3: I do have one more question, and that is, if you do run for president and you win your party's nomination, there is a pretty good chance you would go up against J.D. Vance. I want you to listen to what he said about your party this week.
1: This is not, unfortunately, this is not my grandmother's Democrat Party, right? This is not the party of sort of socially conservative, patriotic people. It's now the party of left-wing radicalism.
3: Would he be a formidable opponent in 2028?
8: Well, look, there's been a bit of a stink politically around the Trump administration generally and J.D. Vance politically. He tends not to be very successful when he's out campaigning for people, even overseas. It seems to have been the kind of nail in the coffin of Viktor Orban in Hungary. We'll see what happens politically. But what I know is when you're out there doing that kind of name calling, it shows how removed you are from the center of gravity of the American people. Most Americans want the wealthy to pay their fair share in taxes, not these billionaire tax cuts. Want there to be more access to health care, not these cuts to Medicaid and cuts to rural hospitals that the Trump administration is pursuing. They want there to be more fairness and transparency in government, not these special favors for the Mar-a-Lago class. They want there to be higher wages and strong worker protections and good policies for families in this country. And it's not about accusing somebody who disagrees with you being less patriotic or whatever other names they want to throw around. It's about actually putting together the solutions that, you know, two-thirds of Americans already agree on. We just can't seem to get them in today's Washington.
3: You don't really think that he was the reason Viktor Orban lost, do you? I mean, maybe he just went.
8: No, but I get the impression he didn't help. And I think that might also be true when they send him around the trail this year. But we'll see.
3: Secretary Pete Buttigieg, thank you so much for being here. Appreciate it.
8: Thank you. Glad to be with you.
3: And then there were two. President Trump takes down another lawmaker who opposed him. Next, a Republican who's on the ballot this week and a Democrat many see as part of the party's future on Trump's influence this fall. And then are there aliens from other planets among us? Astrophysicist Neil deGrasse Tyson joins me to talk about his new book coming up.
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1: It is the welfare of my people and my state and my country and our Constitution to which I am loyal. And if someone doesn't understand that and attempts to control others through using the levers of power, they're about serving themselves. They're not about serving us. And that person is not qualified to be a leader.
2: That was Republican Senator Bill Cassidy. After he lost his reelection bid last night, President Trump campaigned against him. My panel joins me now, including Congressman Buddy Carter. And you are on the ballot this coming week. You're in your own primary for a Senate race. How does, I know it's a very different dynamic, but how do you read what happened in Louisiana and what it says about your party?
3: Well, first of all, I don't think you should ever go against the president and vote for impeachment if you're going to plan on rerunning and running for reelection. Secondly, this is just another example. Donald Trump is going to try to get rid of anyone who is not helping him with his agenda. That's why I'm running for the Senate. John Ossoff is our senator now. He does not represent Georgia values. He's not helping President Trump with his America First policies. That's why I'm running, because we need someone from the state of Georgia who is going to support President Trump and his America First values. I've done that in the House. I'll continue to do it in the Senate.
2: Congressman Hockenclaw.
4: It's Donald Trump's party, as you just heard from my colleague from Georgia. Even an insurrection is apparently to the Republican Party not cause for impeachment. So it's not a surprise to anybody that Senator Cassidy lost. What's disappointing is that even though he knew that, he still was the deciding vote to confirm RFK Jr. as HHS secretary. RFK Jr. is now launching an anti-vax crusade, quietly now that the White House has told him to muzzle it, but still effectively. And we have measles and whooping cough outbreaks throughout this country. Buddy, you and I are on the health subcommittee in Congress. Mm-hmm. We have to do oversight and investigations before more kids get these preventable infectious diseases.
3: I agree. We do need to do more investigations. And certainly we don't want any. I've got grandchildren. I've got children.
4: So do you agree that RFK Jr. should resign?
3: No, I do not agree. Absolutely not. RFK Jr. is doing his job, and I applaud him for doing his
4: job. Doing his job, even though measles is spreading throughout the country right now?
3: No. Measles is not spreading through the country right now. He's going to get it under control. This is something that we've got.
4: We had it under control in the year 2000, and then this guy came back with his pro-measles campaign for public health. You're a pharmacist, buddy. You know better than this. Let's bring him to Congress, put the facts on the table, and tell him to prevent more children from dying.
3: No, let's let him do his job.
4: That's what the last 18 months has looked like, and we have kids with whooping cough.
3: We experienced this through the virus, the COVID virus, where we were forcing people to have vaccines who did not want to have vaccines.
4: So you don't think the MMR vaccine is effective?
3: Look, the point
4: is the MMR vaccine effective?
3: The point, Jake, is the fact that we cannot force people into doing things. We have to give them a choice based on education.
4: You're a pharmacist.
3: Based on it.
4: Will you actually say that the MMR vaccine is not safe and effective?
3: I am not. Obviously, it's safe and effective.
4: Good. I would love to hear the Secretary of Health and Human Services say that unequivocally and tell parents to get their kids vaccinated. Kids are dying in this country from a disease that was eradicated 25 years ago.
3: You know, this is the kind of rhetoric that we hear from the Democratic Party that causes people to be upset.
4: So we don't have a measles outbreak?
3: We have a measles outbreak that is going to be under control.
4: Going to be under control. That should hearten every American who is seeing
2: the resurgence. All I have to say is that this is the kind of debate I used to see when I came to Washington, to have like actual policy debates, and it's really nice. Back to what's going on in the Republican Party. Sean, you wrote in your new book, Trump 2.0, that Republicans need to pay attention to internal threats within the party.
5: Yeah.
2: So I'm guessing what we're seeing with Cassidy, what we saw in Indiana, and what we could see with Thomas Massie next week are examples of that.
5: Well, I would not categorize certain people as threats that you just listed, but I would say that the point of the book was to contrast what happened in Trump 1.0 to Trump 2.0 and why it's different. The vetting that's gone on to ensure that people don't come in to subvert the will of the American people when it comes to the president's agenda. There's a big difference. I think Thomas Massie's been very open with his criticism of President Trump and some of his policies, but we had people in Trump 1.0 that came in under the guise of serving President Trump and then openly bragged about how they were subverting the will of the American people, how they were going into meetings to stop the agenda and doing it quietly and behind the scenes. So there's a big difference. I think President Trump's made his critique known of people who publicly choose another side, whether it's the senators in Indiana, Thomas Massie, Bill Cassidy, and others. So there's a big difference on the continuum of threat, but I think there's a big difference between people who come in under the guise of I'm here to support your agenda and then undermine it once in office.
2: And I, as I bring you in, I do want to put up on the screen a graphic of, just going back to Cassidy, of the Republicans who voted to impeach Donald Trump for whatever his role was in the January 6th insurrection. They obviously thought it was a big one because they went against their party and against their president to vote. Yes, excuse me. These are the House members. We'll start here because they voted to impeach them. And I think of all of those Republicans, there is only one, David Valadao, only one left who is planning on running again for re-election. Now let's look at the senators, if we can. The senators who voted to convict Donald Trump, there are only two who are now staying in. Susan Collins is trying to get reelected from Maine, and Lisa Murkowski is still there from Alaska.
6: Well, there was also a grand jury that indicted Donald Trump on several counts when it came to January 6th. And so the fact that Congress was doing its job in attempting impeachment, I think, is something that it should not be, it shouldn't necessarily be a loyalty test. Can I just say, this conversation is extremely concerning that this is where the Republican Party is at. You mentioned loyalty. You mentioned making sure that you are moving forward with the president's agenda. If you are picked to serve in Congress or in any elected office, your loyalty should never be to the president of the United States. I don't care if you are a Democrat or if you're a Republican. Your loyalty is to the constituents that you serve. Look at the war, for example. On the war, every Republican used to talk about how they did not want a war. President Trump ran against going into any sort of war. Now we're in a war, and now the Republican Party is silent on where exactly they are and whether they stand with the president on the war. I don't know if you've mentioned or if you have come out against Donald Trump on this, but when it comes to the war, there has been complete
3: May
6: silence.
3: I remind you, we've been in a war for 47 years against the leading state sponsor of terrorism, Iran.
6: So you agree with the war?
5: Let's just go back
6: you
5: a
6: agree
5: second.
6: With the war? Real quick, Sean, because we get to speak in a break. Look, we have more.
5: Look, there's a difference. These people came out and voted against Donald Trump, said they didn't want him in office anymore, and then almost to a
6: T. He was indicted.
5: So, let me just finish. Then they came back in the case of Cassidy and said, can we please have your endorsement to stay in office? So there's a big difference. You didn't want him in, campaign against him, but the people of Louisiana last night spoke loudly. They didn't even give him a quarter of the vote to go back. This wasn't Donald Trump. The people of Louisiana sent a very clear message that they didn't want Bill Cassidy as their representative of the United States.
2: We're going to take a quick break. We're going to talk more about Iran and other issues. Republicans are getting worried about President Trump's midterm message. We'll discuss that next.
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5: I'm sorry I didn't take you with me to China, JD. I would have, but I didn't want to. But I brought you a present that President Xi Jinping gave me.
6: A finger trap. Very nice. What did you give him?
5: Taiwan. Now, JD.
7: President getting SNL treatment about his trip to China, but it really boils down to Iran and what it is doing to Americans with regard to the economy. We have a brand new poll out that shows that even Republicans are very worried about inflation. If you look at this just out now, the question is whether or not Republicans approve of the president's handling on inflation. It is down now, these are Republicans, to 63%. Sean?
8: I mean, I think people go to the grocery store, the gas station, you see prices are rising. The president needs to continue to make the case that there's a bigger existential threat that Iran poses to our safety, to the safety and lives of Americans who serve around the globe. And Americans, I think, understand that. We've been able to sacrifice over the last 250 years of our country to make sure that we preserve and protect the freedom that so many of us have been able to prosper under here in America. So that's a message that the president needs to double down on, number one. And then number two, work on a lot of these deals that can bring some kind of relief. So there's other things that they can and should be doing to stay laser focused on the economy, gas prices. But there's a lot of prices that have gone down. And I think that's where, again, part of this is making sure that they message some of the positive effects of their policies that have come out of the big, beautiful bill. When you go to the grocery store, things like eggs and some fresh fruit have gone way down. So they've got to highlight the successes that they've had and then explain to people that they have a path forward on where they feel a little bit more consternation.
7: Is that working with voters you talk to?
9: It is working. I think the Working Families Tax Cut Act is working. When I talk to people who are servers in the business and not paying tax on tips, they're happy. They've got more money in their pocket. Blue collar workers who are working overtime, more money in their pocket. Senior citizens not paying tax on Social Security, more money in their pocket. So yeah, we see it getting better. But let me assure you that gas prices are going to go down again. Democrats are the party of high gas prices. If we were in Iran with Democrats now, gas prices would never go down. But with Republicans, as soon as this conflict is over, I can assure you gas prices are going to go down. Therefore, groceries and everything that is impacted by petroleum will go down.
10: I think it's fitting the poll came out right when the president is leaving China because Americans are making the connection between his failed foreign policy and higher prices. Last year, he picks a trade war with China, loses it because they exercise choke point control over critical minerals, prices go up. This year, picks a kinetic war with Iran, loses it because Iran exercises choke point control over oil, prices go up. Americans can see that this self-described dealmaker is actually pretty bad at cutting deals, and they're the ones paying for his failures.
11: Listen, I would say to the Republican Party, learn from the Biden administration. One thing that Biden and folks who worked for Biden remember is that he talked about how everything was great in the economy and Democrats lost everything. And what is happening here is not only are Republicans saying things, hold on, just wait a little bit, but then you have the president saying that he is not thinking about them and about their finances whenever he is trying to leave and go to China. People don't understand what is happening with this war. He did not explain to them. People still don't understand why we are there. And all they see is their prices are going up every single day. And
8: that's not
11: point,
8: true, though.
10: They don't understand why they're going up. Even five different.
8: The Biden administration gaslit us and told us everything was great. The Trump administration does have a good story to tell. There's a lot. I mean, Congressman Carter mentioned this, but you talk to servers around the country right now. There's more in their pocket because of no tax on tips. Seniors are keeping more because of no tax on Social Security. Americans are buying cars that are not taxed right now.
10: You think the American public thinks that they have more take-home pay?
8: No, I think right now a lot of Americans are benefiting. The Republican Party unquestionably needs to do more to communicate that, but we have a lot of cards to play that we're not playing as effectively as we could.
10: I'm a Democrat.
8: But the big difference, Congressman, is that the Biden administration didn't have anything to play. They just gaslit people. We actually can campaign on these policies.
10: Honestly, I actually hope the Republican Party goes out on campaigns with that message, that you go and tell the American public that they have more take-home pay, because we will take the House and we will take the Senate. And then it will be incumbent upon Democrats to actually deliver, because right now affordability is a hot potato. We actually have to treat cost disease and housing and health care and energy and show the American public that we'll cut red tape where it's necessary, like housing, that we'll take on corporate interests where necessary, like drug pricing issues. But
9: then we
10: will lower the prices.
9: We can send it to Iran again and beg them not to have enough.
10: I hope they campaign on Iran, too, because two-thirds of the American public.
7: Well, we got to sneak in a break, guys. This is a great discussion. Thank you so much. Don't go anywhere. Astrophysicist Neil deGrasse Tyson says the question isn't whether aliens from other planets exist. It's whether we're ready. We're going to talk to him about his wild new book after a break.
1: 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Ooh, yeah. 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
1: Welcome back to State of the Union. Last week, the Pentagon began releasing government files documenting years of unidentified flying objects, UFOs, as well as concerns by previous administrations that were not ready for the possibility of encountering alien life. My next guest is out with a new book about just that, and it's full of advice like this. If an alien approaches you with multiple appendages, one of which looks like an extended hand, resist grabbing and shaking it. You don't know in advance what part of the alien's anatomy you just touched, and you probably don't want to find out. Here with me now is astrophysicist Neil deGrasse Tyson. Thank you so much for being here. You are the author of Take Me to Your Leader. And you do write that your child, since you were a child, you have wanted to be abducted by aliens. I just want to go on record, sir, and tell you that I do not share that desire. But I'm glad that you feel that way, because as you said, the real question is not, are we alone? It's, are we ready? Are we?
2: Yeah, I think we are, actually, because given the testimonies that we've heard given and that we heard delivered in front of Congress in 2023, 2024, 2025, from whistleblowers and insiders and military officials, ex-military, ex-intelligence officers, it's no longer just the farmer in the back 40, right, commenting on what hovered over their crops, or the revelers coming out of the bar at 2 a.m. So these are people of high rank and all sincere. And so not only have they sort of said that they've got alien body parts and reverse engineered technologies that's sort of consistent with the files that were released. So I'm fine. If that's where we are, all I'm going to ask is, where's the alien?
1: So that's my question to you.
2: Is it too much to ask that if you've got them in the back shed, just bring out the alien? Then we would all transition from asking one another, do you believe in aliens, to, well, yeah, of course, the alien's there.
1: Well, you right? wrote the book.
2: People don't say, do you
1: wrote
2: believe
1: the book.
2: In
1: You're
2: elephants?
1: You're an astrophysicist. What do you think? Are they here, or have they been among us?
2: Whatever are the claims, I'm saying, let's assume they're all true. Mm. But just start with that assumption. If it's all true, they ought to be able to bring out the alien.
1: Got it.
2: And that
1: Evidence.
2: Hasn't happened yet. So I'm right. just sitting on the couch waiting patiently for that. And we're long past having to require that aliens are something you believe in based on testimony or fuzzy videos. Let's just bring out the alien and get it over with.
1: Yeah. I mean, that's one of the points that you make in your book, is that you are a scientist. You are somebody who is evidence-based, so show the evidence. On that note, the Pentagon, you mentioned this, did release some documents, never before seen is what they call it, UFO files, and this is a big part of what you write about. You said you were, quote, saddened to report that smooth rotating flying saucers are not a thing. The physics just don't work.
2: Yeah, not for smooth flying saucers. I mean, there are other issues for me with rotating flying saucers. Anytime we show the view out the front window of a flying saucer, the view isn't whizzing by. So how do you have a stationary view looking out the front in a spinning craft? Never made any sense to me. So it doesn't mean other craft couldn't exist.
1: Yeah.
2: Well, this is our reference framing.
1: Right.
2: But laws of physics matter. We test laws of physics on Earth, and they apply across the universe and across time. If an alien is of this universe, it'll be subject to the same laws of physics.
1: One of the things that you write about that really got me thinking is that humans share 98%+ identical DNA with chimpanzees. And then you ask us to entertain the idea. Imagine if aliens have 5% or 10% or even 25% more intelligence. Along that same vector places us 2% above chimps. Just how advanced could aliens be?
2: Yeah, the hubris of us to say, let's look in the universe for other intelligent life. Mm. Who said we're intelligent? we did on a cosmic scale, it may be we are to the aliens as chimps are to us. So for these reasons, I'm happy to grant aliens all manner of advanced technology. But the laws of physics still matter. But the technology, I'll give them wormholes. I'll give them any of that. But one thing that's odd, what would surprise me most is if they bring out the alien and it's humanoid. Okay, that most alien renderings we've seen, It's got a head, two eyes, nose, mouth, shoulders, arms, fingers, maybe four fingers instead of five, right? Legs, and they're walking. Okay, most life on Earth doesn't do that, but they're from another planet. So I think of the book as a love letter to our fascination with aliens, manifested in our movies, our culture, our TV, and this is... we can start there and say, how realistic is this? What can we expect given our imagination and the laws of physics combined? So, yeah, plus it's also a primer on what to say and not to say in your first encounter. You're representing all of humans. You want that to be, you know, the best impression you can leave on them.
1: We have 30 seconds left. Given this thought experiment that you put in this book, what do you think the meaning of life is?
2: Oh, I think people search for meaning of life as though it's under a rock or behind a tree, but we have the power to create meaning in life. And for me,

0: Meaning we can find it, and if we find aliens and they help us get more meaning out of the universe, more power to us.
1: Neil deGrasse Tyson, thank you so much for coming on. It's a wild book, that is for sure.
0: Thanks for having me.
1: So, okay, we might not be ready for an alien encounter, but perhaps a more pressing concern is the United States government ready for the next pandemic? We're going to check the facts after a break.
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3: A deadly Ebola outbreak is spreading in Africa, and a former U.S. health official points out it's happening in two African capitals with international airports and requires a quick and sure-handed response, something we might have expected the U.S. to take the lead on just a few years ago. But as we learned during the hantavirus situation, the U.S. is no longer taking the lead. My colleague Adam Kankren reports the Trump administration is urgently trying to fill empty spots, leading critical health agencies, the CDC and the FDA, not to mention the Office of Surgeon General. Another CNN colleague, Andrew Kaczynski, reports one of the top U.S. health officials in charge of infectious disease policy was, as of last year, a urologist specializing in penile implants and is also a COVID conspiracy theorist. Is this what Americans thought they were voting for? 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An array of health officials are warning we are not ready. Thank you so much for joining us today. Thank you for spending your Sunday morning with us. 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

0: This is GPS, the Global Public Square. Welcome to all of you in the United States and around the world. I'm Fareed Zakaria, coming to you live from New York. Today on the program, Donald Trump goes to China. He was greeted and feted and taken to a place rarely visited by outsiders. But what was accomplished? I'll give you my take and then get two very different perspectives. Plus, we'll take a detailed look at what war and inflation have done to the American economy. Jason Furman, former chair of the Council on Economic Advisers, will describe the challenge for the new Fed chairman. Also, Israel has achieved resounding military success in recent years, but it is losing the war of public opinion, according to recent polls in America. I'll explore with the Israeli-American scholar Omar Batrov. But first, here's my take. Regular viewers know that I have not been a fan of Donald Trump's foreign policy in his second term. From threatening to seize Greenland and annex Canada, unilaterally raising tariffs sky high, to the fiasco of the Iran war, Trump has been reckless, chaotic, and deeply destabilizing. But he might well turn out to have the right instincts and perhaps even the right policy in one crucial arena, the U.S.-China relationship. In Trump's recent interactions with Xi Jinping, we saw a version of him rarely on display. He was respectful, almost deferential, eager to emphasize their personal rapport. Xi, by contrast, remained formal, disciplined, and never especially warm. The asymmetry was revealing. Donald Trump is obsessed with power. More than ideology or values, of course, he thinks in terms of leverage and dominance. He insults European allies because he understands how dependent they remain on American military protection and access to U.S. markets. Trump senses weakness and exploits it. But with China, he has come to understand something that much of Washington still struggles to accept emotionally. Beijing has enormous strength of its own, economic, technological, industrial, even military, and can wield it effectively. So Trump has evolved from belligerence toward a more complicated mix of rivalry and cooperation. That may be what this relationship requires. Contrast Trump's visit with the first meeting of Biden officials with their Chinese counterparts in Anchorage in 2021. The Americans launched into a televised public scolding of China over human rights, cyber attacks, and the international order. China's diplomats responded angrily, in kind. It was less a serious diplomatic exchange than a cable news shouting match. Many centrist Democrats live in fear of being portrayed as soft on China. So they often overcompensate rhetorically, adopting maximalist language and escalating symbolic confrontations. After showing skepticism toward Trump's China tariffs during the campaign, Joe Biden kept nearly all of them in place. Biden never visited China as president, nor did he invite Xi Jinping to Washington. The Biden team endorsed the claim, leveled by the first Trump administration, that China's actions in Xinjiang constituted genocide, a term that evokes industrial-scale extermination campaigns like the Holocaust or Rwanda. China's prison and re-education camps in Xinjiang are brutal and horrific, and dozens of scholars have called its actions against the Uyghurs a genocide. But as The Economist noted, it is not what most people think of when conjuring up the word genocide. Trump's superpower is that he cannot be attacked from the right. He came to power after the 2016 election, railing against Beijing, blaming it for lost manufacturing jobs, trade imbalances, and America's industrial decline. In a sense, the analogy is not Nixon going to China, but rather Ronald Reagan, the Uber hawk to the right of Nixon, going to the Soviet Union. Trump may be capable of a similar pivot precisely because his base will follow wherever he leads. One need only look at how quickly many MAGA figures reversed themselves on intervention in Iran once Trump signaled support for military action. Why would a more cooperative approach toward China make sense? Because the truth is that China is not the Soviet Union. The Soviet economy was smaller than Italy's by the end of the Cold War, by one UN measure. China, by contrast, is the world's second largest economy, the leading trading partner for more than 120 countries, and a technological powerhouse in fields ranging from electric vehicles and batteries to drones, advanced manufacturing, and even artificial intelligence. It produces more manufacturing output than the United States, Japan, and Germany put together. Trying to launch a full-scale Cold War against such a country would not resemble the struggle against Moscow when the world was already divided. It would mean tearing apart the global economy itself. American consumers would face higher prices and supply shocks. U.S. companies would lose access to one of the world's largest markets. Universities would lose many top students. The danger would not simply be economic pain. It would be the creation of two hostile technological and geopolitical blocs spiraling toward increasing confrontation. Of course, the U.S. and China are rivals. That is unavoidable in a bipolar world. They will compete economically, militarily, and strategically for decades to come. But rivalry need not mean total rupture. In the weeks before he died, Henry Kissinger noted to me that leaders of both countries should keep in mind how, in 1914, nationalist competition, pursued with no concerns about its consequences, led to a world war that upended the entire global order. In an age of AI, cyber warfare, and nuclear weapons, maintaining channels of dialogue and cooperation is more important than ever. The two countries should compete fiercely while still trading, talking, and collaborating where possible on nuclear stability, AI safety, pandemics, and financial crises. During the Cold War, Washington and Moscow maintained arms control talks even at moments of intense hostility because both sides understood that unmanaged rivalry could end in catastrophe. That remains true today. And if Donald Trump, for reasons rooted less in philosophy than instinct, has come to recognize this basic reality, then on this issue at least, his pragmatism makes sense. Go to FaridZakaria.com for a link to my Washington Post column this week. And next on GPS, I'll talk more about the summit with two experts who have had very different views on the U.S.-China relationship.
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1: Donald Trump left China this week full of apparent good feelings towards Chinese leader Xi Jinping, but without many concrete details on a number of issues like trade, tech, and Taiwan. Joining me now to discuss the summit are Matthew Pottinger, the former U.S. Deputy National Security Advisor and the point man on China in Donald Trump's first term, and Jessica Chen Weiss, Professor of China Studies at Johns Hopkins School of Advanced International Studies. Jessica, let me begin with you and ask you, what was notable to you about this summit? What did you see that was, for you, striking?
2: Well, I think contrary expectations that, you know, Xi Jinping was going to eat Trump's lunch, I actually think that the summit showed that what China really wants is stability, not to bury the United States or race for hegemony, and that, in fact, the priority that the Xi Jinping and his CCP leadership place on a stable external environment to continue to buy time for their own development amidst, you know, domestic economic challenges is, for me, the biggest takeaway that we should all be keeping in mind.
1: Matt, you wrote an article in the Financial Times, I think it was, saying beware of the gifts that Xi Jinping might bestow on Trump as kind of Trojan horses. A deal on chips, a peace gesture on Taiwan, investment in U.S. manufacturing. He didn't do any of those. Why do you think, and what's your read on the summit?
3: Yeah, look, Fareed, you said at the top that the Nixon moment in China is the wrong analogy, and I think you're right about that. But what I think the correct analogy is Nixon's policy towards the Soviet Union. That was the detente policy that was understandable at the time why we pursued detente vis-a-vis the Soviet Union. We were stuck in a war that we were losing in Vietnam. President Nixon wanted to go into talks on strategic arms limitation with the Soviets. So he went towards a more accommodating sort of posture towards the Soviets. And I think this was really a detente policy in both directions, from Beijing and from President Trump towards Beijing. The challenge is to not let that policy become a parody of itself over time, which is what happened to the detente policy of the 1970s. The Soviet Union used that time to basically run buck wild around the world. They were launching insurgencies in the Horn of Africa and Angola and across Latin America, and even trying to start a revolution in Portugal. You know, and so by the time the end of the 70s came around, the Carter administration, Brzezinski, saw the Soviets invade Afghanistan. He said that was the final nail in the coffin of detente. So detente became a parody of itself, and that's what we have to guard against this time.
1: Jessica, what do you make of that argument that, you know, the Chinese are, as you put it, biding their time, building their strength, but they are continuing to build, you know, military facilities in the South China Seas. They are continuing to increase the number of overflights to Taiwan and demand unification there. They are continuing to steal American intellectual property. In other words, there is a kind of, underneath the detente, there is a Chinese policy that is fairly aggressive.
2: I mean, I think it's quite clear that what China wants is to protect their sovereignty, to preserve the security of the Chinese Communist Party leadership with Xi Jinping at the helm, and to continue to develop into the sort of modern country that they have wanted. But I think the biggest threat here to detente is not that we actually get there, but that we fail to because of Trump's kind of volatile tendency to flip-flop, right? I mean, for example, after the summit, he said he welcomed Chinese investment and up to 500,000 Chinese students, but his policies and the Republican Party's policies have been anything but welcoming. Trump has, prioritized business deals over the kinds of economic gains that would make Americans' lives more affordable. And then, on Taiwan, he's been highly erratic. And I think that the essence of preserving peace and stability is, you know, calm, incredible assurances as well as threats. And he's, not been calm or credible, I think, on either score. In fact, he shouldn't be telling reporters that U.S. arms to Taiwan are a bargaining chip for economic or trade concessions. So I have a lot of questions about this. And I think that we do need a growing effort to avoid war with China. But whether he can get us there, count me skeptical. And so before we sort of dismiss Dayton, I think we need to give it a fair shot.
1: Matt, give me your sense of Taiwan, because you have briefed Trump many times on the issue. What I'm struck when I listen to him, and you saw that in that interview that Jessica was mentioning, you can tell he doesn't really think that this is a vital strategic interest for the United States. He said, look, it's 59 miles away for them. It's tens of thousands of miles away for us. And then he disparaged them as saying, you know, they've stolen our chip industry. That doesn't sound like a president who is going to come to Taiwan's aid, don't you think?
3: Well, look, I think President Trump, from my briefings of him in the first administration, certainly I think he understood that it is a vital interest to the United States. If Taiwan were coercively annexed by the Chinese Communist Party, you could kiss goodbye most of President Trump's agenda, including allowing the United States to win the race in AI, and more than that, just to remain a technological superpower. What he's doing is trying to bring more of the chip manufacturing to the United States. That's a very wise policy, but it's going to take a lot longer than I think many people in the administration realize. So in the meantime, he's trying not to provoke, but so long as he continues to provide armaments for Taiwan's defense, continues to help Taiwan provide for itself, I think that we can maintain deterrence. And that's the name of the game here.
1: Matt, what would you do about those arms sales? Would you hold them up as he has and try to get the Chinese to give something in return for kind of canceling them? Or would you just
3: go ahead? I know he used that phrase, but if you look at the policies he pursued in his first term and so far in this term, I think he's followed through on providing armaments. It would be a big mistake not to provide those armaments. Beijing would pocket that, and it would actually undermine the whole concept of peace through strength, which applies to Taiwan just as much as it applies to the United States. They've got to be able to provide for their defense, and we are the lifeline for that, since so many other countries are timid and unwilling to sell armaments to Taiwan. It's really important for Taiwan to spend more on its own defense as well, and to build up its own defense industrial base. Taiwan should be the dominant producer of drones. They've got all the expertise. They've got all of the technological supply chains right there in their home. They need to spend more to actually build that out.
1: Jessica, what do you make of the claim that Xi Jinping wants to annex Taiwan by 2027? And my sense is that's a kind of misreading of what he said. He said he wanted the military modernized by 2027, and you know, we can see by the chaos in the People's Liberation Army what he was talking about. But it wasn't a specific directive to be ready to take over Taiwan. Or am I misreading it?
2: Well, I very much agree. I don't think that he has set a deadline to take the island. And in fact, many estimates suggest that the wholesale purge of the top military brass has set China's capabilities back by maybe even a decade. And so this is not a conflict that I think either the United States or China are racing towards. And in fact, I think one of the hard truths that we need to face up to, both sides need to face up to, is that there is no military solution to this kind of political impasse, and that more sustained and creative diplomacy is the only way forward to preserve, as the Chinese said, the shared interest in peace and stability, you know, across the Taiwan Strait. But while I think we often focus on the military dimension, I think it's really important that the stabilization of U.S.-China economic ties is actually a critical component to China's belief that it can wait on the Taiwan issue, that in fact, that kind of belief that time is on China's side, that China will become more developed and over time the situation will resolve itself, is actually critical to deterrence. And so one of the reasons why, you know, despite my, you know, critiques of how Trump has gone about this, I think it is really important that we find a more stable floor for a kind of mutually beneficial economic trade and investment ties between the United States and China.
1: Matt, I've got 30 seconds, but I do want to hear you on, basically, how disappointed are you? Was this, as Jessica says, we created a new stable relationship, or have we been lulled into complacency and the Chinese are going to take advantage?
3: Like I said, it's a detente policy. President Trump has got a lot going on right now with Venezuela, potentially Cuba, a war in Iran. So it makes sense that he would sequence his strategy. The traps that he's got to avoid are allowing Chinese investment into the United States. By the way, France just released a report called The Chinese Steamroller, showing that Chinese foreign direct investment into Europe has destroyed jobs, not creating them. This isn't Japan, okay? This is a predatory system. So he's got to avoid that trap. He's got to also avoid giving China a leg up on AI. If he does those things, we're going to be just fine.
2: So I got to disagree with that, Matt, though. We got to train with, not just against, Chinese companies who are in many cases, you know, out in front of the United States on, you know, EVs, robotics, et cetera. So just keeping them out isn't the solution to getting ahead.
1: All right. We will have to have this conversation again, but I very much want to. Both of you, just terrific. Thank you for your perspectives. Next up on GPS, inflation is spiking in the U.S. How much of this is due to Iran and what will happen? Jason Furman up next.
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1: According to the Consumer Price Index data, U.S. inflation rose to 3.8% in April. That's the highest rate of inflation in almost 3 years, in part due to the Iran war. Americans are feeling the economic pain. Meanwhile, the stock market has kept going up. What should we make of all this? Joining me now is Jason Furman. He is a professor at Harvard's Kennedy School and the former chair of the Council on Economic Advisers under President Obama. Jason, thanks for coming. So first, explain to us, how significant is the rise in inflation? And let's take the, you know, a kind of a best case scenario, which is the Iran war is resolved in, say, let's say 6 weeks. Does it persist or does it rapidly come down?
2: Yeah. So, Fareed, you have to understand there's two big things going on in the economy right now. One of them is the Iran war. The second is the enormous demand from the AI build out. Both of those are adding to inflation. One of them is helping the economy. One of them is hurting the economy. So they're canceling out to a draw when it comes to something like the unemployment rate. When you're thinking about inflation going forward, I think the Iran war part of it could probably be transitory. But I say probably because it depends on the degree to which it gets built into people's expectations. The AI build out and the extra demand from that actually might have more of a permanent component to it.
1: So when you look at the micro data in the U.S. economy, earnings, and not just of AI companies, but earnings in general, fairly strong. The stock market keeps going up. Unemployment rate still very, very low. I guess it's not micro. I'm going to mix some of the data points seem to be very positive. And then you look at inflation, you look at consumer sentiment. It's very bad. What is the picture of the economy? I saw somebody say the U.S. economy is weak in every way, except there it is one massive bet on artificial intelligence, which is keeping it going.
2: Yeah, I think that's about right. A really disproportionate share of our economic growth over the last year has come from that one sector, from building data centers, from building the power that they need. And you can look at different parts of financial markets and they tell you about different parts of the economy. So the stock market tells you what you expect corporate earnings to be, but it also tells you about risk, inflation, and it's all bundled together. And on balance, the higher expected earnings are dominating everything else. That's why it's done well. But then look over at the bond market. That doesn't care about corporate earnings. All it really cares about is risk, expected inflation, those types of things. It's a really pure measure of that. And interest rates are incredibly high. They rose a lot over the last week. The 30-year is the highest in nearly two decades. And you're going to start to see that, by the way, in mortgage rates. So it's going to be really concrete and tangible for American families.
1: So in the 1970s, we had a Middle East war. We had energy prices go up by a lot more. The energy prices tripled after the oil crisis. And we had a president, Richard Nixon, who bullied the Fed chairman to lower interest rates. And that time, the Fed chairman, Arthur Burns, agreed to be bullied. And the result was we got a combination of slow growth and high inflation, which people call stagflation. What's the danger of something like that happening this time around?
2: Look, I think it's a danger. It's one I'm going to be watching closely and certainly commenting on and warning if I see it materialize. But right now, I'm cautiously optimistic. The incoming chair, Kevin Warsh, I didn't love everything he said to get the job, but he's a serious person. He's going to care about his standing in history. I don't think he's going to want to badly mess things up. And the other thing to understand is interest rates are set by a committee of 12 people. It's a majority vote. The chair is one out of 12 votes. And right now the committee is thinking in a very independent way. The last meeting, four different members dissented. And so I don't think the chair can walk in there and say, you know, here's what Donald Trump wants. Here's what we're going to do. He's going to have analytically persuasive arguments, or the committee's just going to say, you know, no, we're going to vote on something else. So I think there are some real checks and balances there. I feel okay about it, but I don't feel 100%. So I'll be watching carefully.
1: Quickly, we don't have a lot of time, but Kevin Warsh has struck me most of his life as an inflation hawk. When you were in the White House, he was assailing you guys. He was saying there was too much quantitative easing. The Fed was being, you know, essentially too dovish. It feels like he's somehow convinced Trump he's dovish on inflation. Do you share my view that, underneath there's somebody who's generally speaking wanted rates higher for the last 20 years?
2: Yeah, I think that's right. And look, Donald Trump, I think, was nervous about this. He probably would have named him a year ago if he thought he would do his bidding. But, you know, I think what he was going through his head is, this is a credible person. Financial markets respect him. But I'm nervous that he's too independent, that he's not going to do what I want. And that's why he dithered, tried other options, thought about other things, and eventually came back to Kevin Warsh. So I don't think he was exactly what Donald Trump wants. I think it's possible he'll be closer to something that the rest of us want. But again, we'll have to wait and see. And, you know, the other thing about Kevin Warsh is he's been a real critic of the Fed. He's never said exactly what he's going to do differently. And so trying to understand what his affirmative vision is and how he fleshes that out is still a little bit unclear. And I'll be watching all of that as we go forward.
1: Jason Furman, thank you. That was so helpful. Next on GPS, Israel is one of America's strongest allies. But according to recent polls, it is rapidly losing support among the American public. I will explore this with the Israeli-American historian, Omar Batov, next.
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1: American public perceptions of Israel seem to be shifting sharply. In 2022, before the October 7th attacks and the war that ensued, 42% of American adults held an unfavorable view of Israel. Today, just 4 years later, that number is up to 60%, according to recent Pew Research polls. And for Americans under the age of 50, that number is even higher. 70% of that population held an unfavorable view of Israel in 2026, up from around 50%, same group in 2022. Joining me now is the Israeli-American historian Omar Bartov. He is the Dean's Professor of Holocaust and Genocide Studies at Brown University. He has a new book out, Israel, What Went Wrong? Welcome.
15: Thank you for having me.
1: So what I want to first focus on is the answer to your question, because for you, both personally and professionally in the book, you think that Israel took a wrong turn. On two dimensions, or one of them is a historical one. Explain what it is, you know, what did go wrong?
15: Right. So what interests me most is how Zionism, which was an ideology of liberation and emancipation for a Jewish minority, 80% of world Jewry, who lived in East Central Europe and came under increasing pressure from nationalism, ethno-nationalism, and eventually anti-Semitism and violence, a movement that said, well, let's define the Jewish people as well as a nation and find a place for them where there would be a majority and have a state of their own. How that movement, especially after 1948, becomes something else, becomes a state ideology that increasingly becomes militaristic, expansionist, violent, and in the last few years, racist, Jewish supremacist, and in Gaza, also genocidal. How did that happen? And I try to, there are many answers to this, but I would say that the most important moment is what happens in 1948 itself with the establishment of the state, when Zionism changes from being having these two faces, one of liberation from oppression and the other becoming a state ideology of occupation and oppression of others.
1: So a lot of people would push back and say that in a sense you do have it right, but what you want is the Jews to be permanent victims. That when you look at Jews with power, with a huge army, with a successful country that is, you know, outperforming others, that you're deeply uncomfortable with that. That there is a certain strain of the Israeli left that just doesn't like a very powerful Israel.
15: You know, I think, I mean, one could make that argument. That's not the way I look at it. What is so interesting in the case of Israel is that the more powerful it became, especially after the war of 1973, Israel became the hegemon in its region, became the most powerful country in the region, not least because of American support as well. And it's during that period that the Holocaust that Israel was seen as the answer to after 1948 becomes not only something that you need to remember and commemorate and study and research, but also an imminent danger, that the country develops a self-perception of a society, a state that is under imminent danger. And that creates in Israel a sense that any danger to any threat, and most of the threats are coming from the people that it occupies, may lead to its destruction. And because of that, it begins giving it infinite license to respond with any kind of violence that it sees appropriate.
1: You also say that, it's the Holocaust is one part of it, and then the occupation has changed Israel. Explain what you mean.
15: One has to remember that since 1967, when I was 13 years old, to now, when I'm 72, Israel has been an occupying power. Half of the population under Israeli control, and Israel is basically one state from the river to the sea, people living there under different regimes. Half of the population, nowadays 7 million Jews, rule over 7 million Palestinians. That process of ruling over people for so long in such great proximity has done something that when I was a teenager and protesting against a very young occupation, we used to say occupation corrupts. We didn't quite know how much it would corrupt and how long it would last. It corrupts society. You dehumanize the people you occupy. You have to, because why are you occupying them? Why are you bossing over them? And that dehumanization of those you're ruling over begins a process of dehumanizing you as a society.
1: Next on GPS, Omar Bartov's critics say that he doesn't really consider the perspective of many Israelis, the Israeli narrative, if you will. I'll put that to him and see how he responds to it when we come back.
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1: In a tough neighborhood, and again, you're more comfortable with Israel as the pitiful victim, not as the tough guy who's doing what the strong often do.
2: Let's start with the neighborhood. Israel's neighborhood has wanted to have peace with it for a long time. Israel has peace with Egypt. It has peace with Jordan. Saudi Arabia proposed peace with Israel 20 years ago. So it isn't that Israel is actually in a neighborhood that wants to destroy it. It's in a neighborhood that wants to work with it, not for love of the Jews, but because Israel is a strong country and has a very, very strong ally that all those other Sunni Arab countries would like to work with. So that's one myth that is propagated by many Israel defenders. As for the relationship with Palestinians, the last serious attempt to bring about a settlement with the Palestinians was under Yitzhak Rabin. It was partial. These are the Oslo Accords of the early 1990s. It was partial. Israel never agreed to go back to the issue of 1948. It said, we'll begin in 1967. We have to resolve the issue of the occupation. Rabin understood that the occupation was corrupting Israeli society, and he accepted that. What was on offer was partial, was not the best solution, but at least there was negotiation.
1: There were two other prime ministers who
2: made
1: offers.
2: Yes. What Ehud Barak tried to do was to say to the Palestinians, here is what you can have. Take it or leave it. Again, he would not talk about the core issue that is at the basis of Israeli-Palestinian relations. We have to remember, during the war of 1948, most of the Palestinians living in what became the state of Israel, 750,000, were kicked out, were expelled, often very violently. There were many cases of massacres, far more documented now than were in the past. That is the core issue. How does Israel come to terms with the way that it was created in a way that would make it possible for Jews and Palestinians who are equal numbers living between the river and the sea to share that space?
1: Let me ask you about the rise of anti-Semitism, in particularly in the West. It does feel like, I mean, it's one thing to protest the Israeli government, but then why are you going to a synagogue? The attacks on synagogues, on community centers, are often seem to...
2: I would never defend any of those attacks on Jews. There have been attacks on Jews, sometimes by anti-Semitic white supremacists, and sometimes by people who trace themselves to Arab or Palestinian or Muslim descent, as we saw in Australia and other places. You can never defend that. That's criminal. What I'm saying is that the actions that Israel has taken, and the fact that Israel has claimed to be the representative of Jews around the world while it is exercising so much violence against Palestinians, has actually played into that narrative. That is that people associate Jews with the actions of Israel. Israel has acted as a trigger to the rise of actual anti-Semitism.
1: I assume you've lost a lot of friends in Israel over your writing and speaking.
2: Look, I mean, I don't know. When you lose friends, they don't necessarily tell you that you lost them. I know of some cases. I think many of the people I know in Israel, they're mostly left of center. They are reluctant to talk about this. And that's what has troubled me most. Yes, I don't want to lose my friends. These are friends of 50, 55 years. But what has troubled me most is that apart from the Israeli right, which is bloody-minded and violent, the majority of the Israeli population is living in denial, has become indifferent,

0: what was carried out in its name by its own people, often children of people my age who were in Gaza as regular soldiers, as reservists, and people don't want to talk about it. They would like to wake up one morning and just to hear that the Palestinians have gone. That is deeply troubling to me about the society that I grew up in.
1: Omar Bhatto, thank you for coming on.
0: Thank you very much.
1: Thanks to all of you for being part of my program this week.
2: Your Saturday nights will never be the same.
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6: Happening right now, President Trump's revenge tour claims its first U.S. Senate casualty as Republican incumbent Bill Cassidy loses his primary race to two MAGA-friendly candidates. And right now, crowds are gathered at the National Mall in Washington, D.C. for an all-day prayer event. Concerns about blurred lines between the separation of church and state were live in Washington. Plus, we're tracking the potential for severe weather in the central U.S. We'll show you which areas are at the highest risk. Hello, everyone, and thank you so much for joining me this Sunday. I'm Frederica Whitfield. We begin with a stunning political upset. Sitting Republican U.S. Senator Bill Cassidy facing the wrath of President Trump. Cassidy received a rebuke from Louisiana voters in Saturday's Senate primary. Cassidy, who voted to convict Trump for the January 6th attack in Trump's second impeachment trial, finished at a distant third behind two MAGA-friendly challengers. Trump-backed Congresswoman Julia Letlow and State Treasurer John Fleming will advance to a June runoff after failing to get more than 50% of the vote. Letlow, boosted by Trump's endorsement, praised the president last night in a speech to her supporters.
7: I want to say thank you to a very special man who you all know, the best president this country has ever had, President Donald Trump. People ask me all the time, Julia, why would you put your family through this? Why would you elect to have $26 million spent in negative ads against you? Again, that's another testament to the president's endorsement, how powerful it is in Louisiana, that we were still able to garner 45% of the vote despite the negativity.
6: I want to bring in now CNN's Patrick Svitek and Elena Treen. They are covering this from all angles. Patrick, let's start with you. How is Cassidy responding after this stunning loss?
8: Well, Cassidy gave a concession speech last night in which he repeatedly offered what appeared to be thinly veiled criticisms of the president. He didn't mention Trump by name, but he talked about his vision of leadership and how the United States needs more leaders who are looking out for the American people and not for themselves. He also talked about, for example, how when you lose an election, you accept defeat and you don't try to dispute the results, against the facts. And so that was also viewed as a barb at Trump. And so this all raises the question now of just how politically unleashed Bill Cassidy may be in his final months in the Senate.
6: All right. All good points there, Patrick. Thanks so much. Let's go to the White House now. And Elena Treen, is there a response coming from the White House about this victory for his endorsed candidate?
9: Yeah, look, President Trump eager last night to come out and kind of take a victory lap for his efforts to, with his endorsed candidate, Congresswoman Julia Letlow. But also specifically, I think a lot of this, of course, was about him not wanting Senator Bill Cassidy to move forward. I want to read for you what he posted on Truth Social. He wrote, quote, Bill Cassidy, after falsely using his relationship with me during his political career and winning elections because of it, voted to impeach me on preposterous charges that were fake then and now and are criminally insane. His disloyalty to the man who got him elected is now a part of legend, and it's nice to see that his political career is over. Look, I think what this shows is that if you are a Republican who really now it is the kind of, the Republican Party is mainly the party of Trump. If you're a Republican who crosses the president, he is going to do what he can to kind of take you out and end your political career. And that's exactly what we saw with Cassidy. Of course, Cassidy's cardinal sin was him voting to impeach the president after what happened on the Capitol on January 6th back in 2021. Now, I will say that all of this criticism and fire from the president and some of his political allies toward Cassidy comes despite the senator doing a lot of work, putting a lot of effort into trying to kind of get back into the good graces of the MAGA movement in the 18 months since President Trump was reelected for his second term. And that includes Cassidy voting to confirm Robert F. Kennedy Jr. as HHS secretary, despite Cassidy, who was a doctor before becoming a senator, having a lot of misgivings about Kennedy's views on vaccine policy. So all to say, look, I think this is one effort of, we keep calling it the revenge tour, but we are seeing the president try to deploy similar tactics against Congressman Thomas Massey, who has a primary in Kentucky on Tuesday. Of course, Trump angry with Massey for some of the votes that he has taken against what Trump has supported, policies the president has supported. So, look, he was successful with trying to push Cassidy out of the race. We'll have to see what happens on Tuesday with Massey, Fred.
6: All right. Elena Treen at the White House, thanks so much. Let's just listen to Senator Cassidy and his concession speech from last night.
10: I've been able to participate in democracy. And when you participate in democracy, sometimes it doesn't turn out the way you want it to. But you don't pout. You don't whine. You don't claim the election was stolen. You don't find a reason why. You don't manufacture some excuse. You thank the voters for the privilege of representing the state or the country for as long as you've had that privilege.
6: And Patrick, you mentioned, it'll be interesting to see what kind of messaging, he parlays in his last few months in office. But then one has to wonder if the Republican Party as a whole is listening to any of his message, starting with what he said last night.
8: Yeah, absolutely. And I thought it was very telling when he talked about claiming the election is stolen. You immediately heard cheers from his supporters. Again, he didn't mention Trump, but his supporters, and I think a lot of people in politics, knew exactly who he was speaking about at multiple points throughout that speech last night. And we have seen before, particularly in the Senate, when Republican incumbents decide not to seek re-election, not to have to face primary voters again, how they can be more candid and openly critical of Trump and their party. One of the most recent recent examples is North Carolina Senator Tom Tillis, who was, you know, getting ready to, you know, run for reelection and have not only a tough primary, but a tough general election in North Carolina. And amid his differences with the president, decided not to seek reelection. And since then, I think we can all agree he's been more outspoken and just candid about the state of his party and lamenting Trump's hold over it. And so the big question right now is Cassidy going to go that way? Mm-hmm. And if you just listen to that speech last night, it seems like that's the way he's leaning.
6: Yeah, maybe the prelude to that. All right. Thank you so much, Patrick Svitek. Appreciate it. All right. Happening right now, crowds of people are gathered on the National Mall in the nation's capital for a day-long prayer event marking America's 250th birthday. The White House-backed celebration dubbed Rededicate 250, a national jubilee of prayer, praise, and thanksgiving, is funded through a mix of taxpayer dollars and private donations. And it's raising some questions and constitutional concerns. CNN's correspondent Gabe Cohen is out on the National Mall. Gabe, tell us more about this event. And because many people are there, are there concerns among those members in the crowd about the separation of church and state?
11: Well, I'll tell you off the bat, we've talked to several of the people who were in the crowd. They did not exactly share those concerns. Just to set the scene for you a little bit, we're about halfway through this program, what has really been an evangelical Christian program thus far. We have just heard from Senator Tim Scott, and I want to pan off and actually give you a sense of the crowd here on the National Mall. People who, talking to so many of them, they came from all over the country because they wanted to be part of this event that the White House billed as really a revitalization of faith and religion in the United States, getting back to the roots of the forefathers. And I want you to listen to what one of them told me about why he came up from Mississippi to be here.
12: Rededicating America to God is the only hope we have for making America America again and solving a couple of dozen of our worst woes that we've been suffering for generations.
11: But as you mentioned, there have obviously been so many critics who say that this is really promoting Christian nationalism in this country and blurring the line of separation of church and state, who think that, first of all, the vast majority of the speakers who are here today are Protestant Christians, a couple of Catholic bishops, as well as one conservative Orthodox rabbi. And as you mentioned, there are those scholars who not only question how the Trump administration has handled religion and Christianity, we heard Secretary of War Pete Hegseth in recent weeks talking about the war in Iran, blurring that line as well, talking about a battle between good and evil. But this event that is funded by not just private donations, but also a lot of taxpayer dollars and has the backing of the White House. We already heard from Hegseth on a video message. We are also going to hear from the president himself, the vice president, J.D. Vance, as well as Secretary of State Marco Rubio, Director of National Intelligence Tulsi Gabbard, as well as Speaker of the House Mike Johnson, who is expected to take the stage in a couple of hours. So, again, people are worried about how the president and this administration have handled religion, but they say, you know, all religions are welcome here. People of all faith backgrounds are here. But if you look across the stage, across the crowd, I should say, some of the shirts, the signs, as well as the speakers we've heard from, very much this has become an evangelical event so far this afternoon.
6: All right, Gabe Cohen, keep us posted throughout the day. Thanks so much. All right, still ahead, global emergency, Ebola cases climbing in Uganda and the Democratic Republic of Congo. The World Health Organization now sounding the alarm about the outbreak with at least 80 suspected deaths so far. And chaos in the streets. A knife-wielding man rams his car into a crowd in Italy, then goes on a stabbing attack. How bystanders jumped in to stop the violence. And a CNN exclusive investigation, the rising death toll at ICE detention centers and one family's desperate search for answers.
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7: All right, new today, President Trump issuing a new warning to Iran, saying in a social media post that, quote, the clock is ticking. The comment comes shortly after a spokesman for the Israeli Prime Minister Benjamin Netanyahu told CNN that he held a phone call with President Trump. CNN's Oren Lieberman is in Jerusalem. Oren, great to see you. So how much do we know about this conversation?
8: Not too much at this point, other than the fact that it happened as of right now. I think it's very safe to assume that they discussed Iran and where this goes from here. President Donald Trump, of course, is weighing options, whether to continue pursuing diplomacy or whether to return to military strikes, even as it remains unclear what exactly those strikes would conclude or what they could accomplish, because for weeks of targeting Iran and going after its military and the Iranian regime, they haven't bowed to American demands or sort of come to terms of surrender. Trump is clearly growing impatient, at least from what he's posting on social media. He said on his Truth Social, for Iran, the clock is ticking and they better get moving fast or there won't be anything left of them. Time is of the essence. President DJT. Now, we've seen these sorts of threats from Trump before, threats to open the Strait of Hormuz in 48 hours. That hasn't happened. But there is a sense that Trump is running out of patience and may relaunch strikes against Iran. Israel, of course, is waiting for that opportunity. Israel has expected the talks would fall apart. Pakistan, who has acted as the mediator here, their interior minister was in Iran holding meetings with the Iranian president, as well as the speaker of their parliament, Mohammad Ghalibaf, who has acted as the chief negotiator. But it's unclear that those led anywhere or that they offer a real path forward for diplomacy here as we wait to see, Frederico, what Trump will decide to do.
7: Pakistan's interior minister was in Iran for talks today after President Trump's summit in China last week. Any progress on negotiations between Iran and the U.S.?
8: Frankly, it doesn't look like it. The gaps remain too wide and too large to bridge, certainly to bridge quickly in the timeline that it seems Trump is looking for here. And there's nothing on the schedule, at least not that we're aware of right now, in terms of getting the sides back to Pakistan at the same time to continue negotiations. So diplomacy, at least from where we sit right now, looks very unlikely at this moment.
7: And then Iran is seeking another way to monetize their control of the Strait of Hormuz by charging for the use of internet cables in this strait. What do we know about that?
8: Before the war, this would almost have been considered an outrageous idea. But now that Iran believes it has control of the Strait of Hormuz and has effectively blockaded the Strait of Hormuz to much of the world's oil that's supposed to be going through there, they have now issued sort of another threat through state media, as well as, for example, the Iranian military spokesperson on social media. The idea that they would charge tech companies for the usage of the undersea cables that go through the Strait of Hormuz, companies like Microsoft, Google, and other major companies. First, I think it's obvious to say that this is unacceptable not only to those companies, but also to, frankly, the rest of the world. Second, it's unclear how they would actually do this. There are sanctions in place against Iran that would prevent any of these companies from paying any sort of fee that Iran tried to charge. Nevertheless, Iran now knows that it can blockade the strait and could use or try to threaten the undersea cables in some way. that carry through them from the Gulf to Europe and Asia some of the world's most critical information. So if Iran believes it can threaten that, if Iran can actually carry out sabotage of those cables, that is an incredibly serious threat and one that makes diplomacy, once again, even harder.
7: Mm-hmm. All right. Oren Lieberman in Jerusalem. Thanks so much. All right. Coming up, record turnout in battleground Georgia. Voters flooded the polls before Tuesday's upcoming primary. Can Democrats pull off another Senate surprise, or will Republicans take the seat back? What voters are saying on the ground next.
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6: All right, on Tuesday, voters in Georgia will head to the polls to pick candidates for the U.S. Senate and governor races in November. President Trump has not yet endorsed a Republican candidate in the Senate race. The winner will take on incumbent Democrat Senator John Ossoff. However, in the governor's race, a billionaire with no political experience has flooded the airwaves with ads, and that's shaking up the Republican battle to replace outgoing Governor Brian Kemp. With me now to talk more about all of this and what's at stake, what we can expect, if we can ever know what to expect on Tuesday, is Maya Prabhu. She is the editorial director for Peach Poll, a Georgia-focused political news and analysis website. Maya, great to see you.
7: Good to see you.
6: This is quite the season, isn't it?
7: It is.
6: My goodness. Let's start with the governor's race, because if you live in Georgia like you and I do, the airwaves have been flooded by all kinds of attack ads or introducing myself kind of ads. Just take a listen to some of what voters here in the Peach State have been viewing over the last few months.
8: Creepy Rick Jackson and Big Baby Burt Jones are too busy slinging mud at each other to care about you.
9: In politics, some makeovers are only skin deep. Meet Rick Jackson. Before the primary, he made a few changes. A new look, a new story.
10: We're incredibly grateful for his leadership and his friendship and his knowledge. Thank you again, Rick, for all that you do for Georgia.
11: When you see Burt's new attack ads, remember, he doesn't believe them either.
6: So Trump has endorsed Burt Jones, who is in a very tight fight with this billionaire newcomer, Rick Jackson, even though it's Jackson who really is flooding the airwaves. He's got the money to do it. Mm-hmm. And I wonder, have you gotten a gauge from voters what or who appeals to them?
7: I think in the Republican primary, a lot of people are still riding with Trump, especially in Georgia. So his endorsement of Burt Jones has an impact, but the endorsement came before Rick Jackson got into the race. But Trump is very loyal to people who've supported him, and Burt Jones has been a supporter since 2016.
6: And it's very interesting because Jackson, even though he didn't necessarily get the endorsement, he has mentioned Trump a few times, saying how much of a supporter and a fan he is of him. Mm-hmm. So he seems to think that that might help him.
7: I think every Republican running in a statewide race is trying to draw lines between themselves and Trump as much as possible.
6: On the Democratic side, though, you've got former Atlanta Mayor Keisha Lance Bottoms and former Republican Lieutenant Governor turned Democrat now, Jeff Duncan, in a pretty big field. So set the stage for us on that one.
7: Yeah, it's a large field. Keisha Lance Bottoms in all of the polling has led ahead. I think she has high name recognition. She worked in Joe Biden's administration. She's done a lot of television at national here as well. And so I think she is solidly going to make it to a runoff. The question is just who's going to be that second person with her, whether it's Jeff Duncan, who, as you mentioned, was a Republican lieutenant governor, or it could be Michael Thurman, former DeKalb CEO, DeKalb County CEO, and also the last Democratic statewide officer. He was labor commissioner. And then we have Jason Estevez, a former state senator. And I think there are 8 people in that race.
6: Wow.
7: Altogether.
6: So it's a pretty big, selection of folks that voters now have to kind of whittle down.
7: Yes.
6: You know, there's also one Georgia House seat that has really caught your attention, Georgia's 13th, where the incumbent Congressman David Scott passed away last month. Now that, too, has a very crowded field, people vying for that seat. How does that race look?
7: You know, it's difficult to say. There's one candidate, former House Representative, Georgia Representative Jasmine Clark, who has raised a lot of money. She's crossed $1 million, and that's a lot.
6: She's had a lot of ads.
7: Yes, that's a lot for a House seat, first time running for a federal seat. And then we have Everton Blair, who is a former educator and Gwinnett County school board member. And so those two seem to be duking it out for the top two. But again, there's so many people in this race that it's probably going to go to a runoff as well.
6: Okay. So in the Republican race for the Senate to take on Democrat John Ossoff, Trump has not yet endorsed a candidate, but Governor Brian Kemp has endorsed Derek Dooley. Does Kemp have kind of the clout or the influence to help make a difference in this as he's on his way out?
7: I think that is going to be the test. That's going to be the real test. Does Brian Kemp still have enough juice left to push this political newcomer with a very well-known family name? Vince Dooley was longtime Georgia football coach. But the two congressmen, Mike Collins and Buddy Carter, both position themselves as Trump guys. And I think that is part of the reason why Trump has not yet endorsed. And if it's those two in the runoff, I don't know that he will.
6: Wow. Turnout for early voting was pretty aggressive here in Georgia. And traditionally, candidates have been able to kind of gauge that kind of turnout. What does it mean? Are there any early readings on that ahead of Tuesday's day of voting?
7: So Democrats are voting. I think it's about a 15-point gap between Republicans who have early voted and voted mail-in ballot. But typically, Republicans turn out in higher numbers on election day. So a lot of Democratic strategists are, feeding into this 15-point margin, but we really won't know until folks turn up on election day.
6: Okay. Governor Kemp flexing his political weight in the final months of his time in office by calling for a special session next month to tackle the voting reforms, redistricting in the state of Georgia. We're seeing how across the South, especially after the U.S. Supreme Court's ruling, there are a number of states, Louisiana, Alabama, and now Georgia, that might be entertaining redrawing maps.
7: Yeah, so he has called lawmakers back to Atlanta the day after the runoff, which I think is interesting because there's so many people running for statewide office who will have lost the day before, who have to show up in the Senate chamber, potentially the current Lieutenant Governor Burt Jones. We will be seeing them redraw congressional lines and legislative lines. And, it's already pretty safe for Republicans to remain control, but they definitely want to ensure that going forward.
6: Yeah. All right. Georgia, Georgia, Georgia. It used to be Florida, Florida, Florida, right? But now all eyes on Georgia once again in some very pivotal races. All right, Maya Prabhu, thanks so much.
7: Good to see you.
6: All right, coming up, Moscow in the crosshairs. Ukraine launches its biggest attack on Russia in more than a year. Details on the deadly new strike.
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1: All right, Russian state media says a Ukraine drone killed at least three people near Moscow overnight. The TASS news agency says more than 500 drones rained down around the Russian capital in the largest attacks in more than a year. Images show damaged homes, fires, and debris near Moscow's main airport. The attack reportedly left at least 12 people injured. And this video posted to social media reportedly shows one of the drones flying near Moscow. CNN's Anna Kubin has more on the drone attacks that come days after a deadly Russian assault inside Ukraine.
2: Ukraine's massive attack on Moscow last night involved over 500 drones fired toward the Russian capital. That's according to Russian state media agency TASS. And TASS says that this was the largest attack on Moscow in over a year. This comes a few days after, over Wednesday, Thursday, we saw a huge bombardment of Russian drones and missiles towards Kyiv, the capital of Ukraine, where at least 25 people died, according to Ukrainian authorities. So this attack involved over 1,500 drones and over 50 missiles. Now, it's paints a stark picture from where we were a little over a week ago, when there was a limited three-day ceasefire agreed between the two sides, an agreement to exchange prisoners, and comments from Putin that suggested that he believed the war was nearing its conclusion. But quite clearly, with huge attacks over the past few days, it seems the war is very much raging on. Now, zooming out, it's important to note that Ukraine's had some recent successes, or at least Russia has been stalling in its territorial gains. Last month, for the first time since August 2024, Ukraine managed to liberate more territory than Russia was able to seize. However, it is still a deadly war that's raging on. Last year, according to the UN, marked the deadliest year for Ukrainian civilians since 2022, which is the year the war started. And Russia still controls around a fifth of Ukrainian territory. Anna Kubin, CNN, London.
1: All right, the Ebola outbreak in Congo and Uganda is now a global health emergency. That's the word from the World Health Organization after at least 80 deaths are suspected to be connected to the virus. There currently is no approved vaccine or treatment, and officials are warning that the true scale of the outbreak may be larger than what has been detected so far. Humanitarian organizations are preparing to launch large-scale responses to contain the outbreak as quickly as possible. And 40 years after the world's worst nuclear disaster, the CNN original series Disaster, the Chernobyl meltdown, uncovers the full story from the explosion and KGB cover-up to today's war in Ukraine.
3: The reactor was not receiving any cooling water. That would cause a reactor meltdown. So they became fixated at that point on getting water into the reactor. The gate valves on the cooling system had to be turned manually. Alexander Akimov and Leonid Toptanov went to the valve compartment, and they spent a long time there in enormous fields of gamma radiation, struggling to open first one gate valve, then the other one. What they didn't realize was that opening the valves was a complete waste of time, because there was no longer any reactor core to cool. Akimov and Toptanov both received lethal doses of radiation. They died a few weeks later.
1: 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We'll look at the perilous mission some of the world's best divers have joined after a scuba diving tragedy there. New details coming up.
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5: A Canadian passenger from that hantavirus-stricken cruise ship has received a presumptive positive test result for the virus. Canadian officials say the person is in their 70s, and they began showing mild symptoms 2 days ago. They are now hospitalized along with their partner. If confirmed, the Canadian patient will be the 10th person to test positive from the ship. And that ship at the center of the outbreak is expected to arrive in the Netherlands tomorrow, according to a statement from the tour operator. The remaining crew and medical staff will leave the ship in staggered shifts. The vessel will then be cleaned and disinfected. All right, in sports, a Super Sunday in this country is in store for the final round of the PGA Championship. CNN sports anchor Patrick Snell is in suburban Philadelphia. Joining us right now, Patrick. Alex Smalley comes into today with the lead all to himself. But one of those lurking just behind him is fan favorite Rory McIlroy, just off his Masters win. What's up?
6: Hi there, Fred. Yeah, thousands out on the course here behind me at Aronimink Golf Club, just a few miles outside of Philadelphia. Yep, and you can be sure Rory McIlroy will certainly be a factor, I'm quite sure, throughout the afternoon. But so much focus, really, on Alex Smalley, the 29-year-old from New York State, whose name has been up in lights. He took a two-shot lead into Sunday's final round. Keep in mind, this is a player who says he's not comfortable in the limelight. He doesn't like attention on him. Well, you better get used to it, especially if he goes on to win. But I'll tell you this, no single professional tour victory to his name. Never even had the 54-hole lead. So how's he handling it all? Take a listen to what he had to say after round three.
7: Anybody who wants to play golf for a living dreams of winning on the PGA Tour when they're younger. And I recognize that I have an opportunity to do that. I recognize that it's on a stage that's a little bit larger than most other tour events. Trying to downplay that as much as I possibly can, just to make it seem like any other golf tournament, because essentially that's all it really is. It'd be pretty cool to actually pull it out tomorrow.
6: Yeah, how will he handle not just the heat of the day, Fred, but also the heat of battle? Some huge names lurking with intent, including the Spanish powerhouse Jon Rahm, a two-time major winner, has put himself really in contention. He's seeking to make history and win this tournament for the first time representing the nation of Spain. No Spanish golfer has ever won this tournament. If he can get it to three, that would be three-quarters of the way towards achieving the career Grand Slam. And also Rory McIlroy, we mentioned him off the top. Well, Rory McIlroy, fresh off the back of back-to-back Masters triumphs, he really is in contention. He had a stunning round on Saturday, a 4-under par 66. He's trying to win this famous old tournament, which dates all the way back to 1916, Fred, for a third time. And if he can go on and get the job done, it would be a seventh career major.
5: Oh, my gosh. On a roll. All right, Patrick Snell, thank you so much. All right, after the break, a CNN exclusive investigation into some 50 deaths inside ICE detention centers. Now, one family demanding answers after losing a loved one.
3: Some people think that Talk Sport's just a clever name, that we just talk sport. But that's absolute balderdash. We breathe it, dream it, think it, play it, and eat it for breakfast, wrapped up in an English muffin. 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
9: All right, welcome back. Now to a CNN exclusive, an investigation into deaths at ICE detention centers, including this one in a remote area of Southern California. Nearly 50 detainees have died since the start of President Trump's immigration crackdown last year. Priscilla Alvarez talked with the family of one detainee who died, and they're seeking answers.
10: Muy duro. Por eso le digo yo a mi árbol, le digo que mi esposo ya no va a comer aguacates de su árbol.
11: Antonio Tovar's husband, Jose Ramos, died in March, only about a month after being detained by immigration officials. He's now one of nearly 50 ICE detainees who have died since President Donald Trump's return to office.
10: Allí le decían, en el trabajo le decían el manotas porque él tenía mucho peso, ¿verdad?
11: Ramos came to the U.S. nearly 30 years ago. Last year, he was charged with theft and possession of a controlled substance and was placed in a diversion program, which meant that, if completed, those charges would have been dismissed.
12: We know from ICE that Jose was arrested on February 23rd. His wife said they were making a stop here at the Superior Courthouse in Torrance so he could deliver some paperwork.
10: Ahí está su camioneta.
12: Okay.
10: Esa del monito.
12: ¿Esta?
10: Ajá.

0: Okay, so that's their car.
1: Antonia told us she briefly stepped away, and when she looked back, she saw this.
2: Stand back here. Give us a moment.
1: Antonia worried about Ramos's medical conditions, diabetes, and high blood pressure. He was sent to the Adelanto ICE Processing Center, about 2 hours from where they lived. According to ICE records, Ramos went through a medical intake and was prescribed medications.
3: I don't think it really hit me until I walked into the room and I saw him.
0: What was that feeling like?
3: And when I walked into the room, his back was towards us. And we walked in and I walked towards him and he was just sitting down, looking down.
4: We're driving to the Adelanto Detention Facility. This is where Jose was held for several weeks, and it's one of many facilities across the United States where ICE holds detainees. As you can see, in this case, it is in a pretty remote area of California, about an hour and a half or more outside of Los Angeles. Now, Adelanto had stopped accepting new detainees because of a federal judge during the coronavirus pandemic, but that was lifted in January of 2025, and since then, the population ballooned from around 3 people to nearly 2,000.
1: A CNN investigation found that deadly outcomes in more than a dozen cases could, at times, be linked to substandard treatment at facilities where populations are rapidly growing. At Adelanto, 4 people in detention have died since 2025. A spokesperson for Geo Group, the private company that operates Adelanto, did not answer questions about Ramos's death, but told CNN that the company provides detainees with, quote, around-the-clock access to medical care and is, quote, independently accredited by industry groups.
5: This call is subject to recording and monitoring. Press 1 to accept the call.
1: We spoke to one of Ramos' cellmates, Marco Martinez, who called for help when Ramos collapsed.
6: The guard didn't do anything at all. Like, he just stood there and watched him, like, shake. And it got to a point where his eyes, like, rolled into the back of his head. And he still didn't do anything. The medical showed up, but they didn't show up until, like, another 10 minutes.
1: According to a public ICE detainee death report, a registered nurse arrived 1 minute after a guard first noticed Ramos in medical distress and began providing aid. Emergency medical care services arrived 10 minutes later and began administering care. Ramos was transferred to a nearby hospital and was pronounced dead 3 minutes after he arrived.
7: Lack of adequate healthcare staffing has been a theme across the facilities, including in Adelanto.
1: The California Attorney General has the unique authority, as of 2017, to inspect detention facilities in the state. The AG's office exclusively shared those findings with CNN.
7: I think a big part of the really difficult set of results and data that we're seeing, including the deaths, is the surge in number of detainees and the complete inability and unpreparedness of the facilities.
1: Ramos' family still has not been notified of the cause of death. The uncertainty over what happened is a living nightmare.
8: Ay, Dios mío. Ay, Dios.
9: Queremos justicia. Que se haga justicia porque mi esposo no merecía morir.
4: A spokesperson for the Department of Homeland Security disputed that there had been a spike in deaths, saying in a statement, quote, consistent with data over the last decade, as of April 30th, death rates in custody under the Trump administration are 0.009% of the detained population. As bed space has rapidly expanded, we have maintained higher a standard of care than most prisons that hold U.S. citizens, including providing access to proper medical care. Priscilla Alvarez, CNN, Washington.
10: Hello again, everyone. Thank you so much for joining me this Sunday. I'm Frederica Whitfield. Today, President Trump's revenge tour has cost a political nemesis his seat. After voting to convict Trump in his January 6th impeachment trial, Republican Senator Bill Cassidy is voted out by his constituents. GOP voters sent the two-term senator packing after a distant third-place finish in Saturday's Louisiana Senate primary, opting for 2 candidates who are more supportive of the president. Trump endorsed Congresswoman Julia Letlow and State Treasurer John Fleming have advanced to a June runoff. neither managed to receive more than 50% of the vote. After his bruising defeat, Cassidy took the stage in Baton Rouge last night to thank his supporters, previewing a potentially adversarial role that he could take against the White House in his final days in office.
11: I've been able to participate in democracy. And when you participate in democracy, sometimes it doesn't turn out the way you want it to. But you don't pout. You don't whine. You don't claim that election was stolen. You don't find a reason why. You don't manufacture some excuse. You thank the voters for the privilege of representing the state or the country for as long as you've had that privilege.
10: CNN's Elena Treen is joining us right now from the White House. Elena, how is the president reacting?
12: Well, I just want to note first off, Fred, that that is quite a different tone you heard in that concession speech from Cassidy than what he was arguing prior to this when he was still fighting for his chances to win this primary. But look, the president took a victory lap pretty immediately after we saw these results come in, essentially saying good riddance to Senator Cassidy. I want to read for you what he posted to True Social. He wrote, quote, Bill Cassidy, after falsely using his relationship with me during his political career and winning elections because of it, voted to impeach me on preposterous charges that were fake then and now are criminally insane. His disloyalty to the man who got him elected is now a part of legend, and it is nice to see that his political career is over. Look, I mean, this was a fascinating race to watch, particularly because, of course, Cassidy has been in the Senate now for several years, and he's someone who has largely been supportive of the president. But of course, his cardinal sin, Fred, was that vote to convict President Trump after the attack on the Capitol on January 6th, that vote, of course, taking place in 2021. Now, all of this criticism and kind of the bad blood, particularly on the president's side toward Cassidy, comes despite the senator having really worked over the last 18 months or so, ever since Trump got reelected to office, to try and become a loyal, to show that he was a loyal foot soldier, really, in the MAGA movement. I'd remind you that he did cast a pivotal vote to help getting Robert F. Kennedy Jr. confirmed at HHS secretary, something that, of course, we knew was a questionable vote. We weren't sure what he was going to do back then because he is someone who was previously a doctor and believed heavily, you know, in vaccines and the power of science. And so he was skeptical of that vote, but he ultimately did that. And I think, again, to show that he was trying to be loyal to Trump, but all to say that didn't really pay off in the end. Now, as for Congresswoman Julia Letlow, of course, she is the one who did receive the president's crucial endorsement. She gave a little bit of a victory speech last night. Of course, we did, you know, she is in a runoff. She still has to win this new primary runoff against the state treasurer, John Fleming. But I want you to listen to what she said, because she did give a lot of credit to the president and that endorsement. Listen.
13: I want to say thank you to a very special man who you all know, the best president this country has ever had, President Donald Trump. People ask me all the time, Julia, why would you put your family through this? Why would you elect to have $26 million spent in negative ads against you? Again, that's another testament to the president's endorsement and how powerful it is in Louisiana that we were still able to garner 45% of the vote despite the negativity.
12: Now, it'll be interesting to watch for Fred. As I mentioned, this is now headed for a runoff. John Fleming, the state treasurer in Louisiana, he's someone who also has really been trying to lean into his relationship with President Trump, to his MAGA bona fides, to say. And so we'll see how this plays out down the line. I think for the president, though, really his goal was to see Cassidy not being successful. And ultimately, that is what happened last night.
10: All right. Elena Treen at the White House. Thank you so much. All right. Monday morning's commute could be chaotic for hundreds of thousands of New Yorkers. That's because the Long Island Railroad has shut down after more than 3,000 workers went on strike this weekend over wages and work rules. Governor Kathy Hochul is urging both sides to make a deal, saying, quote, New Yorkers deserve better, end quote. CNN's Gloria Pazmino has more.
14: It's going to be a messy commute on Monday morning if the strike is not resolved by then. About 3,000 workers walked off the job on Saturday at midnight after talks between the five unions representing the workers and the MTA, which controls the Long Island Railroad, fell apart. They were unable to reach a deal. Now, the workers are asking for a pay increase. They say that's what's needed in order to keep up with the high cost of living. We talked to some of them today. They told us that living in this area, one of the most expensive areas in the country, is really difficult, and they are asking for those wage increases in order to be able to keep up. Take a listen.
15: Our argument and our fight is not with the commuters, because the commuters are our friends, our family, our neighbors. It's unfortunate we had to come to this position. I don't want to be here any more than anybody else wants to be here, but this is the only way to get the MTA to listen.
16: All we really want is to be respected for the work that we do. You know, we're here nights, weekends, holidays. We miss family events. I almost missed the birth of my daughter. We just want to be treated fairly and well compensated for it.
14: Now, the workers are specifically asking for a 9.5% retroactive pay increase and a 5% increase for the current year. But the MTA says that increase will likely result in fare hikes. Governor Kathy Hochul has encouraged both the unions and the MTA to go back to the negotiating table to try and strike a deal. Now, if this is not resolved by Monday again, the impact is going to be significant. The MTA has put contingency measures in place. They will have buses available to help bring commuters in from Long Island, but they are asking people to work from home if they're able to do so. This is the busiest rail line in the United States. It carries approximately 300,000 passengers every day.
10: Oh, my goodness. All right, Gloria Pesmino, thank you so much. All right, we're also keeping an eye on a multi-day severe weather threat. Storms could bring tornadoes, damaging winds, and heavy rain across several states. CNN meteorologist Melissa Nord is joining me right now. Melissa, you're tracking these storms. What should we expect?
17: And yesterday was day number one, Frederica. We're going to see more storms developing later on today. And as we head into tomorrow, I think that's when this severe weather system is going to peak in terms of intensity, potential for tornadoes as well. You can see here on the map, these are every single one of these circles, a storm report from the last 24 hours. So we've seen four tornado reports. Yesterday was more of a wind and hail threat. You can see over 100 wind areas of damage reports that were listed there across the plains in the Midwest as well. And it's the collision of air masses where warm, moist air meets up with the cool air coming in with that dip in the jet stream, where we see this zone with severe storms likely for several days in a row. We saw that level three risk yesterday. Today, again, it's an enhanced risk of severe weather throughout Nebraska up into Iowa as well. And then tomorrow, you notice that red bullseye there from Kansas up into southeastern Nebraska. That's a level four moderate risk where the tornado threat going to be more significant. So tornadoes the next couple days possible, very large hail, and clusters of storms that could produce damaging winds as well. You can see on the map right here, a few different areas of storms we're watching right now. There's a couple severe warnings, but the bottom line is, in the plains, it's just 2 o'clock central time right now. So we still have more daytime heating to go when more storms can fire up and become strong and severe. You can see them on the map developing in our hour by hour forecast track by later on this evening, moving through Iowa, also down into Kansas. And on the backside of the system, we got cold air meeting up with that moisture. We've got some late season snowfall likely in the front range of the Rockies as well. Not only that, dry air coming in with gusty winds, really critical fire weather the next several days. You can see in that purple color on the map, that's extreme fire weather, where some of these wind gusts later today through Amarillo, the panhandle of Texas, could easily top 40 to 50 miles an hour. So any fire that sparks could ignite very quickly on the back edge of this system.
10: Oh, my goodness. Lots to watch for. All right, Melissa Nord, thank you so much. All right, still ahead this hour, top divers join a perilous mission in the Maldives as a military recovery diver becomes the latest victim in the search for the members of this scuba diving group missing in a maze-like sea cave. We've got the latest. And later, pushing forward after tragedy, how one Minnesota community is trying to carry on after a deadly school shooting while the trauma still weighs on everyone's minds. You're in the CNN newsroom.
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3: All right, new today. Authorities are getting ready to make another effort to recover several bodies from a cave diving accident in the Maldives. A rescue scuba diver died in a previous attempt. CNN's Barbie Latsanadeau has the latest.
4: Specialized divers from Finland will join efforts to recover the bodies of four of the five Italian divers who died while deep cave diving in the Maldives on Thursday. The divers who are part of the Divers Alert Network are experienced in deep cave diving. On Friday, a 43-year-old rescue diver from the Maldives also perished while searching the underwater caves. The Finnish divers are expected to join the other rescuers on Monday, weather permitting. The body of Gianluca Benedetti, the instructor who led the fatal dive, was recovered at the mouth of the cave after the group failed to reemerge from their excursion to the caves on Thursday. The other victims include Monica Montefalcone, an associate professor of ecology from the University of Geneva, and her daughter, Georgia Somacol, who was a student in biomedical engineering at the institution. Federico Gualtieri, a marine biologist and researcher, Muriel Odanino, also perished in the tragedy. An investigation is now underway to determine why the experienced divers had surpassed the 30-meter depth limit down to the caves, some 50 meters below the water surface, according to an Italian prosecutor who has opened an investigation into the incident. The 20 Italians who were on the Duke of York boat but who were not part of the cave dive were flown back to Rome on an Italian military flight on Sunday, according to Italy's foreign ministry. Barbie Latsanadeau, CNN, Rome.
3: All right, thank you so much, Barbie. All right, coming up, voters in six more states head to the primary polls this week. How President Trump's influence could...
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10: All right, let's continue to follow the aftershocks from the stunning upset of GOP Senator Bill Cassidy. The incumbent two-term Louisiana Republican did not even qualify for a GOP runoff in the Bayou State primary yesterday. His 2021 vote to convict Trump of impeachable offenses after the January 6th insurrection put him in the crosshairs of the president, who endorsed another candidate. That Republican race now goes to a runoff in June. Joining me right now to talk about this and so much more is Susan Page. She's the Washington Bureau Chief for USA Today, and she's the author of the new book, The Queen and Her Presidents, The Hidden Hand That Shaped History. I can't wait to talk to you about that. But first, let's talk about these political races. I mean, Susan, great to see you. What's your takeaway from Senator Bill Cassidy's defeat in Saturday's primary?
11: You know, President Trump may have his approval rating overall going down, but he remains in control of the GOP. This is really unusual. Not since 2012 has a senator who was previously elected been defeated in a primary. And yet Donald Trump's endorsement not only succeeded in defeating him, it kept him out of the runoff. He finished third in this primary contest after two terms in the Senate. Really quite unusual, and once again, a sign of Trump's strength.
10: Yeah, I mean, Trump's revenge tour now has his sights set on another Republican critic of him, Congressman Tom Massie of Kentucky. The president continued his attacks on Massie on Truth Social today, you know, calling Massie, quote, the worst Republican congressman in history. Kentucky, vote the bum out on Tuesday. We can't live with this troublemaker for another 2 years, end quote. So, but this is how Thomas Massie responded to those attacks this morning.
12: I'm the one they haven't been able to bully, so they're putting all the brunt and the force on me. But you can tell that I'm ahead in the polls and they're desperate. That's why they're sending the Secretary of War to my district tomorrow. That's why the president's losing sleep and tweeting about this.
10: Well, Senator Cassidy was confident that he would win, and you saw what that turnout, you know, was like, how that ended up. Can Massey defy the odds and remain confident and actually survive?
11: Well, it's possible. You know, it's up to the voters in his district. And sometimes voters reward independence, but sometimes they don't. Mm-hmm. And we've now had a string of cases in Louisiana, previously in Indiana, with those state senators who had dared to defy Trump's demands for redistricting, all now ousted from the party's nomination. So the Massey in that Tuesday primary is going to be closely watched for a sign of whether it is possible in the Republican Party to survive Donald Trump's opposition.
10: Mm. Trump also attacked his longtime supporter, Congresswoman Lauren Boebert, for campaigning for Massey. Trump even floated the idea of endorsing, you know, a challenger to Boebert. I mean, what kind of message is Trump sending with these, you know, continued threats to a variety of Republicans in his party?
11: Well, he's got power and clout, and he's got a long memory. Remember the that Senate vote, the impeachment vote that got Cassidy in so much trouble with Trump, mm-hmm. was in 2021. There were seven Republican senators who voted to convict President Trump. There now are going to be only two of them, mm-hmm. in the U.S. Senate, five of them. So Cassidy is the fifth one to be making an exit now.
10: Mm, yeah, it's remarkable. All right, now let's take the turn to your book. Congratulations. Your new book about the Queen and her U.S. presidents. No American or foreign leader has met with as many sitting presidents as Queen Elizabeth II, from Trump to Truman. I mean, she met 13 U.S. presidents. Talk to us about the role that she played really in shaping history, diplomatic relations, how she impacted perhaps some of these presidents, or maybe how they helped shape her. I know it's a lot, but that's what your book is all about.
11: Yeah. Yes, it is. You know, I think it's easy to see Queen Elizabeth as just this kind of stoic woman, mm-hmm. who wore colorful hats and had that barrel wave that we're all familiar with from the balcony of palaces. But the fact is, there were times, especially when relations between the United States and Great Britain were strained, mm-hmm. that she helped smooth them over in really important ways. And, you know, I thought one sign of her legacy was when King Charles was here so recently, mm-hmm. on his visit. And he managed to do a similar thing. He managed to smooth over some of the troubled waters that we see now between our two countries.
10: I mean, it's remarkable. She learned from her dad, right? She didn't know that she was going to be, mm-hmm. queen as young as she was. But her son, King Charles, has known all along, so I wonder how much he's been watching, how she has handled managing all of these presents and everything else, you know, along the way. I mean, what did you find striking about the differences of her relationships and interactions with some of the presidents for, you know, when she was young versus when she became, you know, more seasoned and experienced?
11: You know, if you're going to reign for 70 years, there's going to be some changes. Mm-hmm. She started out as this young queen, visiting Dwight Eisenhower, who she had known as a teenager when he was the Allied commander in London during World War II. And then you go all the way to Obama, who was 37 years younger than she was. She had already met with five presidents by the time he was born. And yet the two, wow. of them also forged a kind of friendship.
10: Yeah. Yeah. I like that you said that they had a very gentle kind of connection. And then with Trump, I mean, what has been perhaps a difference? While she's been gauging a lot of these presidents, I understand that you kind of highlight that he has been seeking approval, or was seeking approval from her.
11: You know, I'm sure every president wondered who her favorite president was, but I bet nobody but Trump actually asked her. And at that 2019 state dinner that Trump had in London, he told me when I interviewed him for the book that he asked her who her favorite president was, and that she very deftly dodged his question. But he said that after that exchange, he was given to understand that she did have a favorite president, and it was him.
10: That's what he says. But do we know if that's what she said? That's interesting. Well, very fun. Susan Page. Oh, go ahead. Yet another thought on that.
11: I was going to say, you know, she never said who her favorite president,
10: right.
11: was. Maybe in her diary when they're released, if they ever are. We'll find out for sure.
10: Right. I think you helped. Right. You helped underscore. I mean, she was a consummate diplomat, you know, for those many years. All right. Susan Page, thank you so much. Congratulations again on your book.
11: Hey, thank you.
10: All right, straight ahead, we so often cover the initial moments and aftermath of a school shooting in this country, but rarely do we get to go inside the classrooms of the victims and observe how they are trying to pick up the pieces and pick up the pieces of their lives.
13: We are on a long and winding road, and it isn't even day by day, but or hour by hour, it's minute by minute. You know, there's so much that we're all working through, and like Mike said, it's such a beautiful thing to have such a united front with such a strong community foundation.
10: The incredible story of what it is like to live through and attempt to recover from a tragedy of this scale.
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3: As schools across the country celebrate graduations and the end of their academic year, a small Minneapolis school is feeling something different. Grief-stricken, but hopeful. On the morning of August 27th, a 23-year-old shooter opened fire on more than 300 students and staff during an all-school mass inside Annunciation Catholic Church. Two children, 8-year-old Fletcher Merkel and 10-year-old Harper Moiske, were killed. 27 other people were wounded by gunfire. Many more walked away with pieces of wooden pews and shards of stained glass in their skin. Everyone who survived, plus their family and friends who were not in the church, has now lived almost a full school year with the trauma of that attack. This was just one of 65 school shootings in the U.S. this academic year. And with me here is CNN writer Michelle Krupa. And in Minneapolis, Mike Moiske, whose 10-year-old daughter, Harper, died in the pews at an Annunciation. And Sarah Slack, a first-grade teacher who once taught Fletcher, the 8-year-old boy who was killed. Teacher Sarah survived the shooting along with her own two daughters and her students. Welcome to all of you. I mean, this is so difficult to relive and talk about, but it is so important. Michelle, let's begin with you because you went to Minneapolis, you know, to hear from the parents, the teachers, the students. You sat in the families' homes to hear their experiences. You went inside the school and the church where this happened. I mean, what did you want people to learn about this journey?
4: You know, Fred, like you, I have covered the breaking news, the horrific moments of school shootings for going on two decades now. Usually on our air, we are covering the breaking moments, the terror and what's happened and is there still a danger. And we'll stick with it for a few days. And we are at funerals and we're at candlelight vigils. I'm a mom of two boys, 10 and 14, and in those moments, of course, I think of my own kids.
3: Of course.
4: And I never really let myself get past the mental hurdle of thinking, like, and then what? Like, how does this kind of trauma, this kind of attack, what happens next?
3: Yes,
4: what happens in the right weeks and months and years later? And we, the cameras go away, I think for good reason, right? There are other, there's other news to cover. And this one,
3: yeah, just, in terms of coverage, but then the people who are living it,
4: yeah.
3: I mean, they can't walk away from it. And it sounds like that is what you were helping to kind of lift the veil on. You know, what were people enduring after
4: and still I think that story is worth our continued coverage, and so that's what drove my reporting here.
3: Mike, this has been a very tough year. I mean, 9 months. What has helped you get through it? Or maybe I shouldn't even say it's helped you get through. How have you gotten through it?
5: Yeah, thank you so much, first and foremost, for having us on, and Michelle, for all the great work that you've done to kind of keep this story out the open, because I think it's an important one for people to hear and for us to continue to tell. I think we've been saying this the whole time, with Jackie and I, that, you know, two things can be true at the same time. You can have this immense sadness and tragedy that we as a community and individual families and people are going through, but you can also see the immense beauty. And I think that beauty comes in the form of our community coming together and not only lifting our family up, the Merkels, but everybody else that's been impacted in one of many ways through this event. So I think it's really just the people around us lifting us up and folks like Michelle working with us to tell our story so that we can drive some change. Hmm.
3: Sarah, you know, you were one of Fletcher's teachers, plus two of your own daughters were at the school that August day. You know, you have witnesses, you have witnessed, you know, their struggles in class, from displays of anger, frustration, you know, and it's hard to prepare for that and know how such a tragic event will, you know, continue to live through survivors. So what have you been witnessing in the students that you've been, you know, teaching, in even the staff and even yourself?
6: Oh, gosh. So much. It's, I think, one thing that we have continued to say over and over as a staff is that nothing is linear right now. We are on a long and winding road. And it isn't even day by day, or hour by hour, it's minute by minute. But I've also seen really beautiful things blossom. I mean, these children, specifically in my class, are 6 and 7 years old, and they are more empathetic than they were when they stepped into the school, and they were incredible empaths at that point. So they have been kind of forced into being really wise, yeah, empathetic children. And yeah, it's a really remarkable thing to experience. But you also have this like conflict of like, I want you to be a child and think like a child and play like a child and have that innocence and that carefreeness. Mm-hmm. But they don't,
3: yeah,
6: you know, they were robbed of their innocence.
3: Yeah. They grew up fast. Mike,
6: yeah,
3: you know, you've been working really hard through Annunciation Light Alliance advocacy group, pushing for laws to curb mass shootings, you know, from stronger threat reporting systems to restrictions of war weapon sales. I mean, what are your discoveries through this process thus far, and how do you remain hopeful?
5: Yeah, I think, you know, it's been a learning experience for us. When we moved to Minnesota about 7 years ago, we didn't know much about the makeup of the legislature or how things operated here in the state of Minnesota. We're originally from Chicago. And so when this event happened, it almost felt like there's nothing else you can do but get into advocating for change. And that's school mm-hmm. safety, that's community safety. There's gun measures that are a component of that. And what I've learned is that nobody thinks that kids should be shot at in a school, a church, people in a movie theater, any of those things. Mm-hmm. But there's so much that goes into this, whether you're for this or against this or whatever it might be. And we've just learned that when you sit down and you have human conversations with people about very human issues, you can really get to the core of what we're trying to stop from happening again.
3: What have you learned about this community and their resilience or persistence, even through these many obstacles?
4: You know, Annunciation, like you said off the top, was a small school. It's a small private school. It's a Catholic school. It's built on faith. Almost every child who was a survivor of this went back to Annunciation. Every single teacher who was shot at in that school went back to Annunciation. It's not a given in school shooting instances. And it, you know, it makes total sense, right? If you're a teacher and you were shot at in your classroom, it's workplace violence. Like, of course you might consider mm-hmm. leaving, doing something else. There's something about Annunciation and just about their unity and how they are sticking together and they're finding a way forward. The principal of this school often says, love is the opposite of fear. And so just trying to find ways together to acknowledge their pain and to be like really upfront about it, right? To, like Sarah was saying, like to let these kids flop on the ground, or teachers who walk into the teacher's lounge and just fall apart. Mm. And to be there together and to stick together. And this is the end of the school year. I've heard teachers say that they're worried, like, how am I going to not be with these students every day?
3: They've helped each other cope.
4: Yes, these eighth graders are going to graduate. They'll go, right, this community is going to change. And but I think at its core, the faith piece and just the unity that they had to begin with, like Sarah said, and that they've just, like, stoked month after month after month, I think that's, you know, that's been a real big piece of what I've learned about them.
3: How do you continue to celebrate their impacts on your lives?
5: Yeah, I can start first. I think the biggest thing for us with anything that we do now, and we've kind of always lived this way, and I'm sure many parents out there can relate to this. What we do, we want to make sure that it makes our kids proud. And just because Harper's not here with us physically anymore and Fletcher's not here with us physically anymore, like, we still want to do what we can to keep things moving forward, to make them proud. And that comes in forms of the advocacy work that we're doing. It certainly has to do with, you know, anything that we do with Harper's friends and just staying connected with them because they were such a big part of her life and her theirs. So we just really are very intentional with our time and making sure that we're doing things that keep our kids proud of us moving forward and checking in with Harper from above on what we're doing. That's a guiding light for us. But yeah, Sarah, I'd be curious what you have to say.
6: Yeah, I mean, I think I'm looking up right now and there is, in my classroom window, I have a candle for Fletcher and a candle for Harper, and we keep them on all the time. They may have run out of batteries, but I wholeheartedly agree with Mike. I think a lot of, I in fact had this conversation with my 11-year-old who was inside of the church when the shooting occurred just a row or two in front of Harper, leading with light and love and compassion. You know, when you are in a situation where you lose two people who are such a huge part of your life and your day-to-day in and out, and have, Harper and Fletcher have both influenced myself and my children and all of the staff in so many big ways. I think we just really want to lead with compassion. You know, I even think about, we've had conversations with even the third grade class, which is the grade that Fletcher was in. You know, what would Fletcher do? How would Fletcher want you to behave? How would Fletcher want you to respond? You know, he wouldn't want you to be, he wouldn't want you to be angry and sad. But that's really a hard message to send to small children, you know? And I think the other piece that's really big for me is that we continue to say their names and that we talk about them. That is really important for me. And for so many of us, you know, Elota, who is my 11-year-old, said yesterday they were putting their time capsules together for when they're in eighth grade. And one of the things she wrote down was, in eighth grade, like, will I still talk to Fletcher and Harper every day? Will I still think about them, like, all day, every day? Because that's, you know, what we're living. It's kind of like what you said, Fred, is like, it's a new story for a blink of an eye, and then the world continues on, but we're living and breathing it every day when we go to bed and every day when we wake up, and it's a lot.
3: Yeah.
5: Oh, yeah. Well,
6: and it's a lot to show up as your best self.
5: Yeah.
6: Well, you're when you're really tired.
3: Beautifully honoring them and honoring the community that you all have built through love and faith. Sarah, Mike, Michelle, thanks to all of you for really sharing and helping us to see how you're experiencing and how you are moving forward in the memory of these beautiful children. And you can
5: read. Thank you so much.
3: Absolutely. And you can read Michelle's story at
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2: All right, happening right now, crowds are gathering at the National Mall for a day-long prayer event. The White House-backed celebration dubbed Rededicate 250, a national jubilee of prayer, praise, and thanksgiving, is funded through a mix of taxpayer dollars and private donations. CNN correspondent Gabe Cohen is there on the National Mall. Gabe, you spoke with a lot of people about their thoughts, about how things are going and how it was all funded.
3: So, Fred, the organizers of this event billed this 9-hour jubilee of prayer, as they called it, as an effort to really get Americans and the nation to rededicate themselves to their faith, their spirituality, their values. But as we've been listening to speaker after speaker, the music that you're hearing from that stage, a lot of the imagery, it's clear that most of the focus has been on Christian values and the Christian roots of this country, which is why so many critics, even before this event, were very concerned and outspoken about what they said was a push of Christian nationalism. Because this White House has firmly backed this event. We are expecting to hear video messages from President Trump, from Vice President J.D. Vance. We've already heard ones from Secretaries Marco Rubio, Pete Hegseth, and we're also expecting House Speaker Mike Johnson to be on that stage in just a little while. And a lot of the tax dollars, Fred, that paid for this event, or a lot of the money, I should say, that paid for this event came from taxpayer dollars. Part of this America 250, the celebrations across the country, the events happening this year, and a lot of people say that is really creating this blurry line of separation between church and state. So I took that question and I posed it to a lot of the people who were in this crowd, people who came from all over the country to be here. Here's a bit of what they told me.
4: My understanding is that this event is partly paid for by private donations and some by taxpayer funds. So a debate could be had about that as to whether that's a legitimate expenditure.
5: Curious what you think. He has put so much money in himself, and I think things are tainted and not always painted correctly.
3: So you have no issue with taxpayer dollars being used for this?
5: I'm not gonna comment on that.
3: And Fred, look, this is not the first time we've heard concerns about this administration infusing religion into operations and policy. Just look at the war in Iran and some of the messaging we've heard coming from officials, including Secretary of War Pete Hegseth, who has talked a lot in recent weeks about this battle between good and evil. And so a lot of people have raised those worries about how Christianity and this idea of Christian nationalism has seeped into this administration.
2: All right. Gabe Cohen, thank you so much. There on the National Mall. All right, still ahead, next hour, sending a message. President Trump's hold over the GOP on full display in Louisiana. Could we see an upset in another key race this week? And as the late show comes to an end, catch the new CNN Flash Doc, The Last Laugh, Stephen Colbert. That's tonight, 8 p.m. Eastern, right here on CNN, or watch it on the CNN app.
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9: Again, everyone, thank you so much for joining me. I'm Federica Whitfield. All right, right now, President Trump tightening his grip on the GOP after a Republican senator's stunning primary loss. This weekend, Louisiana's Bill Cassidy faced Trump's wrath for his vote to convict the president in his last impeachment trial. A pair of MAGA-friendly candidates, Congresswoman Julia Letlow and State Treasurer John Fleming, edged out the two-term senator. Both Letlow and Fleming will advance to a June runoff after neither secured a majority of votes. Cassidy, who shied away from directly criticizing Trump during his reelection bid, took thinly veiled swipes at the president in his concession speech last night.
10: Leadership should be steady, not erratic, thoughtful, not impulsive. Insults only bother me if they come from somebody of character and integrity. And I find that people of character and integrity don't spend their time attacking people on the internet.
9: After Cassidy's defeat, Trump is now setting his sights on another political foe, Republican Congressman Thomas Massie. Massie, a frequent thorn in the president's side, says he is unfazed by Trump's attacks ahead of his primary this Tuesday.
11: I'm the one they haven't been able to bully, so they're putting all the brunt, the force on me. But you can tell that I'm ahead in the polls and they're desperate. That's why they're sending the Secretary of War to my district tomorrow. That's why the president's losing sleep and tweeting about this.
9: All right, let's go live now to CNN's Elena Treen at the White House.

0: Elena, Cassidy's loss is a big warning sign for any Republicans who have provoked Trump. What is the president saying today?
1: Yeah, look, I think obviously he's taking a victory lap over seeing Cassidy lose out in the primary, which is now, of course, headed to a runoff between Congresswoman Julia Letlow, who the president had endorsed in this race, but also another very, you know, MAGA Republican, the state's treasurer, John Fleming. And I think you're right. I think this is a warning sign to Massey. Of course, they are two different candidates. These are two entirely different races, one for a Senate seat in Louisiana, the other congressional seat in Kentucky. But look, I do think what Cassidy's race show is that when you incur the wrath of President Trump, and also I should note many of his top officials who are with him now in the West Wing, when you get on the wrong side of that, they will do a lot to try and force you out and kind of kill your political career. And when I say the people around the president, I'd note that a lot of the people who are with Trump now in the White House, his closest advisors who surround him in the West Wing, they are the same people who helped get him reelected in 2024, but also many of the same people who have been with him from the beginning. And I note that specifically because for Cassidy, his kind of original sin was voting to convict President Donald Trump back in 2021 in the impeachment vote following the attack on the U.S. Capitol on January 6, 2021. And so, look, Cassidy faced an uphill battle, and we're going to have to see now what this means for Massey as well. Something that's also been interesting about Massey is that the president is not just targeting his sights on him, and this has been a fight between the president and many of his advisors and Massey for several months now. But recently, the interesting thing over this weekend was now the president is also turning some of his fire on those Republicans who have been supporting him in this. Specifically, we saw him call out Congresswoman Lauren Boebert, she's a congresswoman from Colorado. She has been very much a MAGA supporter of the president. She's been a close ally of his. But one vote she did do against him was voting for the Epstein files to be released in full. That, of course, was Thomas Massey's bill that he had that Congress passed back in December. All to say, we're going to have to see how Tuesday goes as well. But I do think this was a sign that this party, more than ever, really is the party of Trump. An endorsement from him and a direct attack from him really goes a long way in these types of races.
0: All right. Elena Treen at the White House. Thanks so much. All right. With me now to talk more about all of this and other political news is Tia Mitchell. She is the Washington Bureau Chief for the Atlanta Journal-Constitution. Tia, great to see you.
2: Good to see you.
0: All right. So this was quite the shakeup. I mean, Trump did get his revenge in Louisiana. So what is the impact of this primary loss for other incumbents in the GOP?
2: Yeah, I think it's teaching incumbents that you cannot cross Trump at all. You have to do what he perceives as loyal 100% of the time, because the minute you get out of line, he will go after you, and he can be very successful in taking you out if he puts his sights on you. I think we have to be clear. Cassidy voted to confirm all of these Trump nominees. He supported Trump's reelection. Even though he did vote to impeach Trump, he did not turn completely on Trump and said he was doing everything he could to help Trump be successful in this second term. Yet still, Trump targeted him because of that impeachment
0: vote.
2: Yeah,
0: Trump had the memory of an elephant on that one, even though he got all that support, as you just mentioned. So House Speaker Mike Johnson, who represents the state of Louisiana, had this to say about Trump's impact on Cassidy's defeat.
3: It's true that President Trump has a huge influence in our state, as he does still across the country. And you see that over and over in all these elections. It's the most powerful endorsement in the history of politics, and it continues to be shown.
0: So Trump is now setting his sights on GOP Congressman Thomas Massey of Kentucky. He's also threatening to endorse a challenger to his longtime supporter, Lauren Boebert, for campaigning for Massey. So what kind of message is Trump sending to Republicans on this revenge tour? Like he's not finished.
2: Yeah, I think he's emboldened, quite frankly. He was very successful in taking out those Indiana Republican senators who stood in the way of redistricting. He's now been successful with Cassidy. Quite frankly, in a year where Republicans have not had a lot of success, they can point to where they are successful is when Trump weighs in and says, this is what I want to happen. And I think there are plenty of Republican candidates and incumbents that are looking at this and saying, hey, I got to stick with Trump. Even if in my heart of hearts, I don't agree with everything he does, they don't feel like they can speak out. Matter of fact, they feel like if they do speak out, if they do vote their conscience, they'll be punished. I don't know if that's a way to keep a democracy going, but quite frankly, that is what our Republican Party is today. It's all about loyalty to Trump.
0: Let's shift gears now to Georgia, where voters will be heading to the polls this Tuesday to pick candidates for the U.S. House, Senate, and governor's races. In the governor's race, a billionaire with no political experience has flooded the airwaves with ads, and that is shaking up the Republican battle to replace outgoing Governor Brian Kemp. So just here's a little sample of some of the ads.
4: Creepy Rick Jackson and Big Baby Burt Jones are too busy slinging mud at each other to care about you.
5: In politics, some makeovers are only skin deep. Meet Rick Jackson. Before the primary, he made a few changes. A new look, a new story.
6: We're incredibly grateful for his leadership and his friendship and his knowledge. Thank you again, Rick, for all that you do for Georgia.
7: When you see Burt's new attack ads, remember, he doesn't believe them either.
0: And those are the mild ones, actually. Trump has not endorsed a billionaire Rick Jackson, and he apparently is kind of leading in some of the polling. So what are you watching when it comes to this race on Tuesday?
2: So this race, Trump has endorsed Burt Jones, but that was before Rick Jackson was even, you know, he was not even part of the conversation in this governor's race. But Rick Jackson has one thing. Well, the big thing going for Rick Jackson is all of the money. He has spent over $80 million on ads, on
0: Sometimes you see them back to back. Sometimes you see three in a row.
2: Yeah. So he's throwing all this money at it. This election is coming down. Burt Jones had a lot of money, but he didn't have Rick Jackson money. But they have drowned out many other candidates in the race who neither one of them had the millions that Jackson or Jones had. I think it's going to cause us to, again, think about the money in politics and whether someone who can just spend is that the way to get to our best when we're thinking about a leader of our state. But those are conversations that maybe we'll have after the fact. That's not to say that Rick Jackson's not a good person, but money definitely is what has propelled him to the front of the
0: pack. It is something to talk about, but then I wonder, does that get the attention of the voters? I mean, yes, they're seeing them. Maybe they're entertaining these ads. Maybe they're entertaining. Maybe in some cases it's a little bit revealing, but is it influential?
2: Well, I think in a crowded primary it is, because what we've seen, AJC polling, so many voters were undecided. They don't know a lot about the candidates. Burt Jones was lieutenant governor, but you know, if you're not a political junkie, maybe you're not as familiar. Again, Rick Jackson was a healthcare executive. Brad Raffensperger probably had some of the highest name recognition, but in ways that probably don't help him in a Republican primary, because he stood up to Donald Trump. Yeah. And that doesn't necessarily help you in a Republican primary. So I do think in a runoff, people will pay more attention and the money will be less important. But still, it puts you, again, you talked about these relentless ads. It puts you in top of mind. It puts you in front of people in ways that, you know, are hard to measure.
0: The idea. All right, then there's the U.S. Senate race. Trump has not endorsed a GOP candidate in that race to take on incumbent Democrat Senator John Ossoff. But Brian Kemp, the outgoing governor, has endorsed Derek Dooley, which will be a real test of his political clout, won't it?
2: Absolutely. Because Derek Dooley, quite frankly, he has a famous last name because his dad was this renowned Georgia football coach. But he and himself doesn't have any political experience, wasn't particularly politically active, particularly when it comes to, you know, the current Republican Party being champions for Donald Trump. That wasn't what he was doing before he ran for Senate. Can Kemp's endorsement, and not just Kemp making the endorsement, he has campaigned alongside Derek Dooley for months. They are, you know, they're a package deal in a lot of ways. You don't see Derek Dooley often without Governor Kemp. Is that enough to propel Derek Dooley at least to the runoff? That's the big question.
0: Wow. Lots of questions. We will get some answers. Maybe some of those answers right on Tuesday or shortly thereafter. Tia Mitchell, always great to see you.
2: Thank you.
0: Thank you so much. All right, still ahead, diplomacy or military strikes? CNN has just learned that President Trump spoke to Israeli Prime Minister Benjamin Netanyahu today as the world waits to see what the next move is as it pertains to Iran. And Ebola outbreak, it's escalating. What prompted the World Health Organization to declare it a public health emergency of international concern? The latest next. You're in the CNN newsroom.
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1: All right, new today, President Trump is issuing a new warning to Iran, saying in a social media post that, quote, the clock is ticking. The comment comes shortly after a spokesman for Israeli Prime Minister Benjamin Netanyahu told CNN that he held a phone call with President Trump. A source is also telling CNN that President Trump is planning to meet with his national security team early this week to discuss options regarding Iran. CNN's Oren Lieberman has more from Jerusalem.
2: It seems President Donald Trump is growing tired of the progress or lack thereof in negotiations between the U.S. and Iran. We had expected that there wouldn't really be movement as Trump made his trip to China to meet President Xi Jinping. That's not surprising. But now that he's back in the U.S., that impatience, that need to see some sort of progress here is once again very clear. Trump posted on his social media, "For Iran, the clock is ticking and they better get moving fast or there won't be anything left of them. Time is of the essence, President DJT." Trump has been reluctant to restart military strikes on Iran. We have seen him nearing that point, but unwilling so far to pull the trigger. And yet it seems that Trump is growing very clearly impatient with the lack of progress in the negotiations that frankly aren't happening, and that he may be edging towards that decision. We'll wait and see here to see what decision he makes there. Pakistan tried to open up a window for diplomacy. Their interior minister was in Tehran over the weekend, meeting with the Iranian president, as well as the chief negotiator and speaker of parliament, Mohammad Ghalibaf. But it's unclear that there was really any progress made. And the gaps between the U.S. and Iran very much appear like they're too great to quickly bridge. And certainly with the speed that Trump wants to see them closed and wants to see an agreement here, that still remains, at least from our perspective right now, incredibly unlikely. Iranian state media and semi-official state media said that their message was that it's the U.S. presence in the region that's leading to instability. That's not exactly a message that gives you a feeling that there's about to be progress in negotiations. Meanwhile, we continue to see fighting between Israel and Hezbollah even after Trump and the White House announced a 45-day extension of the Israel-Lebanon ceasefire back on Friday. The Israeli military said that Hezbollah, the Iranian proxy in Lebanon, has launched more than 200 projectiles, that is, rockets and drones, over the course of the weekend. Israel, for its part, has issued more evacuation warnings and carried out more strikes in southern Lebanon. So even though the U.S. announced an extension of the ceasefire, it's very, very difficult to see anything that looks like a ceasefire on the ground. Oren Lieberman, CNN in Jerusalem.
1: All right, Oren, thank you so much. All right, Russian state media says a Ukrainian drone killed at least three people near Moscow overnight. The TASS news agency says more than 500 drones rained down around the Russian capital in the largest attacks in more than a year. Images show damaged homes, fires, and debris near Moscow's main airport. The attack reportedly left at least 12 people injured. And this video, posted to social media, reportedly shows one of the drones flying near Moscow. CNN's Anna Kubin has more on the drone attacks that come days after a deadly Russian assault inside Ukraine.
3: Ukraine's massive attack on Moscow last night involved over 500 drones fired toward the Russian capital. That's according to Russian state media agency TASS. And TASS says that this was the largest attack on Moscow in over a year. This comes a few days after, over Wednesday, Thursday, we saw a huge bombardment of Russian drones and missiles towards Kyiv, the capital of Ukraine, where at least 25 people died, according to Ukrainian authorities. So this attack involved over 1,500 drones and over 50 missiles. Now, it's paints a stark picture from where we were a little over a week ago, when there was a limited three-day ceasefire agreed between the two sides, an agreement to exchange prisoners, and comments from Putin that suggested that he believed the war was nearing its conclusion. But quite clearly, with huge attacks over the past few days, it seems the war is very much raging on. Now, zooming out, it's important to note that Ukraine's had some recent successes, or at least Russia has been stalling in its territorial gains. Last month, for the first time since August 2024, Ukraine managed to liberate more territory than Russia was able to seize. However, it is still a deadly war that's raging on. Last year, according to the UN, marked the deadliest year for Ukrainian civilians since 2022, which is the year the war started. And Russia still controls around a fifth of Ukrainian territory. Anna Kubin, CNN, London.
1: All right. The Ebola outbreak in Congo and Uganda is now a global health emergency. That's the word from the World Health Organization after at least 80 deaths are suspected to be connected to the virus. There currently is no approved vaccine or treatment, and officials are warning that the true scale of the outbreak may be larger than what has been detected so far. Humanitarian organizations are preparing to launch large-scale responses to contain the outbreak as quickly as possible. And police are investigating a horrific incident in Italy where a car plowed through a sidewalk full of people, and then the driver allegedly went on a stabbing attack. CNN's Barbie Lazzanedo has the story.
4: A 31-year-old man has been detained under investigations after ramming his car into a crowd of people before stabbing at those who tried to stop him in the northern Italian city of Modena Saturday afternoon. The second-generation Italian injured seven people when he plowed through a busy street at high speed, pinning one woman against a building, which led to the double amputation of her legs. An eighth man was injured when he and three others pulled the driver from the car.
5: I forced it open. I opened the door, the car door. The suspect left the car, and while I was trying to help the woman whose legs had been amputated, he ran away. So I chased him. A fight broke out. I was stabbed twice, once in the heart and once in the head. I managed to dodge one of the two, and during the other one, I grabbed his wrist and blocked him.
6: I threw myself into Tigota. In fact, he swerved, crashed into the shop windows at Delari's, smashing them, and severed the legs of a woman who was standing there. He crushed her right against the shop window.
4: On Saturday, Italian President Sergio Mattarella and Prime Minister Giorgia Meloni visited the injured in local hospitals and hailed the four men who stopped the driver as heroes. An investigation into the driver's motives is underway, but authorities say he had recently been under mental health treatment. Barbie Lazzanedo, CNN, Rome.
1: Also happening right now, hundreds are gathered at an all-day prayer event at the National Mall in the nation's capital. Is religion back in fashion in America? That's the question being asked in a new CNN article. The author joins us live next.
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4: All right, welcome back. With the U.S. Senate up for grabs in the upcoming 2026 midterms, Democrats will need to turn some red states blue if they hope to take back control. In the key state of Ohio, the Democrats are banking on former Senator Sherrod Brown to reverse their fortunes, hopefully pulling off an upset after losing his last Senate race. CNN's Manu Raju caught up with Brown on the campaign trail in Ohio to learn more.
5: Thank you.
6: After enduring a painful defeat less than 2 years ago,
5: tonight I'm sad.
6: Sherrod Brown seemed to be closing the book on a career that began with a run for the state house in 1974 and ended after three terms in the United States Senate.
5: The last thing I did in the Senate, the last night in the Senate, my last night in December of, well, I thought it was my last night. There are going to be more nights now. But,
6: now the veteran Democrat is trying to pull off a rare feat, winning back a Senate seat after losing in the previous cycle. And he's trying to do it in Ohio, a state now dominated by the GOP, in a bid to unseat a Republican Senator John Husted, who was appointed to fill Vice President J.D. Vance's seat.
5: It's a more conservative state. I've won federal elections in state almost every time.
7: Shifted more right.
5: Well, that's your analysis.
7: You don't think so?
5: Say what you want. I don't know if I think so. What I know is what I hear around this state, and people want someone that will fight for them, and they know I will.
6: To retake the Senate, Democrats have to win not just in purple states, but flip seats in red states like Ohio, which no Democratic presidential candidate has carried since Barack Obama in 2012, and where there are no statewide Democratic office holders.
8: Are you concerned that that could be a steep hill for Sherrod Brown to climb?
9: I believe that it's certainly a concern. I believe that he's got the momentum building, but yes, I'm concerned about that.
6: Speaking to CNN in Delaware County, a suburban battleground that has leaned Republican, Brown defended his decision to run again at the age of 73. And after serving in public office for half a century.
7: You've been, first ran in 1974. You won Ohio seat in the Ohio legislature. That's more than 50 years ago. You're 73 years old. Does your party want fresh blood post-Joe Biden?
5: Well, I travel this state. People want somebody that'll fight back. They want somebody that's willing to call out John Husted. They want somebody to call to stand up to Wall Street and the big banks and the utility companies and the drug companies, and they know I'll do that.
6: As big money is poised to flood the airwaves, including nearly $80 million from a leading GOP outside group, Democrats believe backlash over the economy and soaring gas prices will help overcome Ohio's conservative tilt.
5: On one thing after another, he's so out of touch.
6: But many voters are not sold on either candidate.
10: I think affordability is a big concern for the vast majority of Americans.
8: And so you're truly undecided.
10: I am. Mm-hmm. Yeah, I think a lot of us are at this point.
11: I'm not enamored with both of the candidates.
6: Another unusual aspect of Brown's bid, while Husted is a sitting senator, the 58-year-old former lieutenant governor lacks the name recognition of his Democratic challenger. That has Husted introducing himself to voters with ads like this.
12: I started my life in a foster home. I tell young people, where you start in life doesn't limit your future.
6: While attacking Brown's tenure in office,
13: Liberal Senator Sherrod Brown spent 32 long years in Washington.
6: Brown is trying to define the appointed senator in another way, to tie him to the Jeffrey Epstein scandal.
14: John Husted, who's he really working for?
6: In his first ads, Brown is spotlighting big campaign contributions given to Husted over the years from Les Wexner, a billionaire who was Epstein's primary financial benefactor, though not implicated in any of Epstein's sex crimes. Husted's campaign says it has donated, quote, all available funds from Wexner to charity. But Brown is attacking Husted for voting against a Democratic plan last fall to release the Epstein files, though Husted and the full Senate backed the release of the files about 2 months later.
7: But he later voted to supported releasing the files with the rest of the Senate.
5: Well, when there was no real vote, you know better than that. You know that it was
7: he
5: not
7: could have
5: a
7: objected
5: real
7: if he wanted
5: no,
7: to.
5: No. You know better than that. The fact is, when it was a real vote in the Senate, when it was debated, and there was arguments on both sides, he voted to keep the files closed only weeks after he had gotten a maximum contribution from that co-conspirator.
6: But Brown's campaign has received some money from Wexner's wife, Abigail, along with former Treasury Secretary Larry Summers, who himself has faced scrutiny over his ties to Epstein.
7: Will you donate that money back to charity?
5: They're not tied in any way the way the co-conspirator is tied in. And then he voted to close the files.
7: Right. So it sounds like you don't see a need to return that money from Summers.
5: I don't see them. I think that it's not real reporting to make those comparisons.
6: Husted's campaign said he was not available for an interview, but CNN caught up with him on Capitol Hill.
15: He really went after your votes on not to check Trump's power on Iran, to not check on tariffs, and also against that Democratic bill to release the Epstein files last fall. Do you stand by your votes on those issues?
16: Well, he well knows that I voted to release the Epstein files. That's why we have all that information. The problem is he was such a failure for 32 years, and so the only thing that he has to offer is to try to point fingers at others, and he's been quite a failure.
15: You said on Iran, you said the war was going better than expected, but gas prices continue to be very high. Is it worth it for your constituents to pay that kind of money?
6: On the trail, Brown is attacking Husted for saying this to the Dayton Daily News back in March about the Iran war.
17: It is obviously going much better than anyone thought it would.
6: CNN later caught up with Husted again.
15: Senator, on the war, you had previously said it's going better than expected, but a lot of your constituents are paying more for
16: gas. That's not the context in which I
15: what did you
16: was discussing
15: mean?
16: That. I was talking about the military conflict, of course, when we had hit 13,000 sites and destroyed Iran's capability to create war with long-range missiles and degrading their ability to have nuclear weapons. We certainly all benefit in a world without a nuclear Iran.
15: Was it worth paying higher gas prices for your constituents for all of this?
16: I don't want my constituents to pay higher prices for anything. That's why we passed the Working Family Tax Cut plan. But there's no doubt that gas prices are too high right now, and we need to take action to make sure that we are trying to make life more affordable.
6: CNN tried to ask Husted about Brown's new attack ads.
15: The new ad out today.
16: Right,
15: going
16: so
15: after
16: we're
15: Les Wexner.
16: Thank you.
15: Can you explain the relationship with Wexner? Because he did contribute a lot to your campaign, and they're going after you on it. Can you talk about that at all?
6: This campaign, the GOP plans to use a playbook similar to the one executed by Republican Bernie Moreno, who took down the Democrat in 2024.
18: Sherrod Brown is the absolute perfect political cicada. This is a guy who comes out of the ground and pretends he's this moderate working class American and then comes here to Washington, D.C., and he's a hardcore liberal.
6: But Brown is showing caution.
7: Since you left Washington, there are some issues in which your party has grown increasingly to the left on abolishing ICE and stopping arms sales to Israel. Do you support either of those?
5: I'm not paying enough attention to know what votes are coming up.
7: Well, about abolishing ICE, do you support abolishing ICE?
5: I'm not close enough to make those decisions. I think for sure we need rules around ICE.
6: But if Brown does win, it could be without the seniority he spent years building, including chairing the powerful Senate Banking Committee.
7: But if you go back, won't you be a freshman?
5: Will you get your chairmanship back? We'll see, won't we?
7: Has Chuck Schumer made any commitments to you?
5: No promises.
7: No promises to be chairman again. Yep. Will you support him to become leader?
5: I don't know. I'm not doing punditry.
4: Manu Raju, thank you so much. All right, it's a historic weekend for one Georgia college as it celebrates not one, but seven valedictorians. You'll hear from the Spelman Seven next.
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1: 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Nice, right?
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4: All right, crowds are gathering today on the National Mall in the nation's capital for a day-long prayer event. The White House-backed celebration dubbed Rededicate 250, a national jubilee of prayer, praise, and thanksgiving, is funded through a mix of taxpayer dollars and private donations. Here's what some people we spoke to at the event had to say.
5: My understanding is that this event is partly paid for by private donations and some by taxpayer funds. So a debate could be had about that as to whether that's a legitimate expenditure.
6: Curious what you think. He has put so much money in himself, and I think things are tainted and not always painted correctly.
7: So you have no issue with taxpayer dollars being used for this?
6: I'm not going to comment on that.
4: This prayer event comes as the Trump administration is under fire by critics who say government officials are injecting their own version of Christianity into politics. And now a new study from the Hartford Institute for Religion Research reveals how more Americans are heading back to the church. And for the first time in 25 years, the numbers for in-person worship are increasing. Joining me right now for more perspective on all this is senior writer for CNN Digital, John Blake. John, you report that today's event, this Rededicate 250, actually mirrors somewhat of a national trend, meaning there is more vitality in the interest of going to church or religion.
8: Yeah, it stunned researchers because for the first time in 25 years, people started going to church more. It's not just churches, but synagogues, temples, and all that. And this is a trend that shocked people because you could go back to the 1960s, and the number of people going to churches just has been steadily declining. Mm-hmm. But something happened within the last 5 years that made those numbers go up for the first time.
4: So after the pandemic?
8: Yes, they rebounded. Mm. And because when the pandemic hit, it really shuttered a lot of churches. So something happened that made those numbers go up. And I think what happened in what's happening in D.C., it's kind of like a reflection of it to a certain extent.
4: So there's that event taking place today. Right now we're looking at the House Speaker Mike Johnson, who's there at the podium, but we're also seeing more instances, if you will, of the intersection of religion and politics. Hegseth in politics, his, you know, his comments during press conferences and beyond, Trump's Doral statue blessing.
8: Right.
4: And then he's had this spat with Pope Leo, which is very confusing, too, under the whole umbrella of, you know, Christianity. What is going on here, in your view?
8: I think what you're seeing is that there's a certain kind of movement called white Christian nationalism. It's been around for centuries in this country. It's mutated, become certain things. But white Christian nationalism has never had this access to political power. Mm. It now has it with President Trump. And so throughout his administration, you have people who kind of subscribe to these beliefs. And because of that, it's now front and center. He's pushing this. We've always had presidents who will kind of talk about their faith. Remember Jimmy Carter?
4: It was a big deal to see them go to church.
8: Right,
4: sure,
8: right.
4: And we saw that.
8: But they did
4: Jimmy
8: not
4: Carter,
8: push.
4: John F. Kennedy.
8: Right.
4: And even Joseph Biden.
8: Right,
4: sure.
8: Right. But no one has ever pushed explicitly this Christian nationalism. And that's what President Trump is doing, as well as members of his administration.
4: And is it paying off?
8: It's paying off among some of his followers. White evangelicals are still his most steadfast supporters. But the thing about this movement is it's politically powerful, but it's not popular. Most Americans still reject its belief. Most Americans don't want Christianity to be declared the official religion of the country.
4: So it might be alienating many as well. So, you know, in your story, you also visited an Atlanta area church and you discovered, you know, a congregation that is experiencing something similar to many others across the country, sort of a rebound. And that pandemic had a lot to do with it, too, or that experience.
8: It did, because I went to this church and in 2021, they had 9 members, they had $450 in the bank, and they were on the verge of closing. And now, like 5 years or later or so, they've rebounded. And what happened to them happened to a lot of churches. These churches had to adapt or they would die. So they were more open to change. They were more willing to embrace technology. And people started going to church more, but also they started giving more money. They started getting more involved in the community. They were more open to change.
4: And when you say technology, meaning like they had more remote services?
8: More remote services, live streaming, electronic giving. Uh-huh. Churches found out when you have electronic giving, people will give a lot more than passing the plate.
4: So yeah, all they don't want to give just a dollar or two that way. They may give 20 or 200.
8: Correct.
4: Right.
8: And even if they're not there, they're giving money to the church. So they were forced to adapt or they would really perish. And they have, most of those churches have.
4: All right. It's a really interesting read. Thank you so much, John Blake. All of your stories are always very fascinating, but
8: this
4: one really, you know, is so relevant today. Thank you so
8: much.
4: All right. And of course, you can read John's full piece on CNN.com.
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0: First of all, CNN's Victor Blackwell sat down with the Spelman Seven to discuss their amazing achievement.
1: Hello, everyone. My name is Alyssa Richardson. I'm an honor student, presidential scholar, biochemistry major.
2: And my name is Corianna White. I'm a graduating senior honor student, majoring in political science, minoring in Spanish.
3: Alexis Renee Sims. I'm a graduating senior, philosophy and political science, double major.
4: Mia Sarai Perry. I'm a graduating senior, philosophy major.
5: Mayana Ringo, a sociology major with a women's studies minor.
6: And I'm Mariama Diallo, a graduating documentary filmmaking and psychology double major.
7: Sophia Davis. I'm a sociology and anthropology major.
4: This moment feels very surreal. I think it was something that was written exactly how it was supposed to be. My sister Corianna, she said something very powerful in our first interview. She said 7 is the number of completion. And I feel like that is just so perfect.
2: It brings me back to a biblical meeting. And I think about how God created the earth in 6 days and on the 7th day he rested.
3: It's been a long, long journey for me personally getting here to graduation.
7: It was so late at night. There was nobody awake for me to tell. So I called my mom super late, and luckily she was awake and we had a conversation about it, and she was so happy for me.
8: I actually lit up. I was very excited about it.
9: What does this image mean right now in our country?
6: For young women to see women that are thriving and that are educated and that are showing that, yes, you know, we can do this.
5: We can always overcome and be excellent, and that's what some women do.
4: My dream is to be a corporate attorney.
2: I'll be going to Columbia Law and starting in the fall of 2026.
6: Just to get my master's and fail my MBA and my MFA.
5: I work as a paralegal.
3: A word that I would use to describe how I feel about the future is just pure hope.
5: I would say grateful and empowered.
2: First, blessed. Second, fulfilled.
4: We are only just going to continue to break down walls and break down barriers.
8: I love these girls so much, and it's just really been a ride. And we're going to be sisters for life.
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5: As The Late Show with Stephen Colbert comes to an end, we look at what this moment means for satire. Will this be the last we hear from Stephen Colbert?
6: Early satire was often cartoons. They're what are today's memes. We have examples of the Join or Die cartoon. Ben Franklin tried to make it very clear what would be the point of fighting for independence. Then we have great examples from New York.
7: William Tweed basically ran New York City, Tammany Hall. And so what Thomas Nast did was he made a series of cartoons. One image of Tweed is just like his head is a sack of money, and he's showing the bloat of gluttony and corruption.
6: The Nast cartoons managed to communicate to the public information about Boss Tweed in ways that literal, serious journalism can't.
5: 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I'm Frederica Whitfield. CNN Newsroom continues with Omar Jimenez right now.

0: Welcome to the CNN newsroom, everyone. I'm Omar Jimenez in New York. Jessica Dean has tonight off. President Donald Trump proving he still has a tight grip on the Republican Party as incumbent Republican Senator Bill Cassidy, who voted to impeach Trump 5 years ago, loses his primary election. Here's Republican Senator Lindsey Graham on Cassidy's loss.
1: You can disagree with President Trump, but if you try to destroy him, you're going to lose because this is the party of Donald Trump.
0: You heard it plain and clear right there from Senator Lindsey Graham. Now, Cassidy is the first Republican senator to lose renomination in nearly a decade. And the race now goes into a runoff between Trump-backed challenger Congresswoman Julia Letlow and state treasurer John Fleming. But still, with months to go in office, Cassidy signaled in his concession speech last night he won't be leaving Washington quietly.
2: Our country is not about one individual. It is about the welfare of all Americans, and it is about our Constitution. If someone doesn't understand that and attempts to control others through using the levers of power, they're about serving themselves. They're not about serving us. And that person does not qualify to be a leader.
0: No names mentioned there, but CNN's Elena Treen joins us now from the White House. I think it's safe to assume President Donald Trump was on the mind of Senator Cassidy there. But what is the president saying about all of this?
3: Look, I think, you saw him take a very quick victory lap, Omar, right after the results came in about Cassidy not advancing to that runoff. You know, Julia Letlow, the president's endorsed candidate, as well as the state treasurer of Louisiana, John Fleming, the ones moving forward, both considered very Trumpy Republicans. And I think what this shows is, if you are somebody who the president believes is going against him in any way, he will make it an effort, as will the team of really political-minded people he has surrounding him in the West Wing. They will make it an effort to take you out and kind of ruin your political viability. And I'd remind you, Cassidy's cardinal sin was voting to convict the president during the impeachment trial back in 2021 following the attack on the Capitol on January 6th. It's something that president never got over. It's also something I should note that is very personal for the president. There's been other times where he feels like Republicans have crossed him and he's gotten over it. He's released that grudge, not on something like this when it came to impeachment. And so he tried very hard to make it clear that he did not want Cassidy to succeed last night. And ultimately, he was successful, even though, and I think it's important to note out here, Cassidy was someone who really tried over the last 18 months, ever since Trump got reelected to office, to try to get back into the good grace of the MAGA movement. One of the key things, of course, was him voting. It was actually a very important pivotal vote to confirm Robert F. Kennedy Jr. to HHS. That came despite Cassidy, someone who is a doctor, having very different views from Kennedy on vaccines. But look, what we also saw the president do is try to draw a connection between Cassidy and the other opponent he's looking at, which is Congressman Thomas Massie, a maverick in Congress, in the House, trying to take him out in Tuesday primaries as well. I want to read for you one of the posts that the president had today. He said, "That's what you get by voting to impeach an innocent man, especially one who made it possible for Cassidy's Senate win." Then he switched gears to Massie. "Very disloyal, but Tom Massie, a major sleazebag, is even worse. Kentucky, get this loser out of politics in Tuesday's election." Now, like I said, I'm kind of switching gears to Tuesday, but this is, of course, the next stop on Trump's revenge tour. Massie is someone who is very conservative, but someone who's also had a key number of key votes opposing President Trump. Some of them have been on government funding, another on war powers. And of course, he was one of the people who led the effort to force the Justice Department to release all of the Epstein files, despite the president trying to prevent Congress from doing that. Look, we'll see if the president is successful again on Tuesday. But I think what we saw from Cassidy is it's clear that Trump's endorsement and what he says has so much sway and influence in the Republican Party. Omar?
0: Yeah, and even at the state level, we saw, of course, with state politics in Indiana over some of the Republicans who did not want to move forward with some of those redistricting efforts as well. Fascinating dynamic to keep an eye on. Elena Treen at the White House, really appreciate the reporting. I want to talk more about this. We're joined now by CNN political commentators Maria Cardona and Brad Todd. Maria is a Democratic strategist and Brad is a Republican strategist. And Brad, I want to start with you because, look, Trump sent a message in this effort to unseat Cassidy. But then last night, you heard a little bit of Cassidy there sending his own message back, essentially that he's not going to go quietly here. What are your takeaways, and do you have any concerns for what Cassidy might be doing in, with the remainder of his term?
4: Well, you know, Cassidy's vote will still be critical in the U.S. Senate. And if he adheres to the conservatism that he's always espoused, he will have no problem voting with the Republicans and Senator John Thune in the U.S. Senate. Tom Massie's a little bit of a different story. You know, Tom Massie has voted against the president on a wide range of issues after spending most of his career being in the far right of the Republican Party. But he's voted against him on tax cuts. He's voted against him on border security. He's voted against him on Second Amendment issues and a plethora of things. And certainly Trump's opposition to Massie probably sparked some of that. But we'll see what happens with Bill Cassidy. He's got a choice to make. He's got 6 long months left, and there's a lot of time still to make a difference on some key issues.
0: Well, maybe a preview based on what we've seen from Senator Tom Tillis, who didn't lose his nomination but decided not to run again. And the tone we've heard from him is very different from when the possibility remained that he might come back to office. Maria, look, to Brad's point, Trump did quickly move on last night from gloating over Cassidy's loss to then attacking Congressman Thomas Massie in his Kentucky primary challenge. Massie, of course, led this push in Congress for the release of the Epstein files, but sort of, as Brad was saying, that there has been a lot of policy tension, even if Massie has claims that they actually do agree on many conservative issues. Is there a distinction between Cassidy and Massie because the Epstein files is such a big issue? Do you see that as different than maybe something border-related or budget-related?
5: I see it in the same bucket as that the major priority for Donald Trump is not bringing down costs for the American people, is not giving the American people health care, is not trying to keep to the promises that he made the American people in the 2024 election. It is retribution. And that is what we saw in Cassidy's case, and that is what we're seeing in Massey's case. And look, I think that that whole focus, while it has the Republican Party in a tizzy and in turmoil, it is backfiring for and with Americans all across the board, Omar, because I think Americans see this and they say, well, the president promised to bring down my costs. And then they hear him say things like, I am not concerned with the financial situations of Americans, getting us into a war that no one wanted and no one needed, wanting to spend billions on a ballroom that no one wanted and no one needed, now pretty much trying to put $1.7 billion into a fund that is going to give money back to people who attacked our Capitol, wanting to sue the IRS for $10 billion. The chaos, the corruption, the grift, Omar, is what this president is all about. And the American people have had it. And that's why you're seeing Democrats winning elections across the board, even in deep red districts and states. Democrats have flipped more than 30 state legislative seats from red to blue. And Democrats have overperformed or won in over 90% of the elections that have happened since Donald Trump took office. So that's why you see a lot of Republicans really worried behind the scenes about what they're seeing coming out of this White House, because it's not focused on the issues that he promised the American people.
0: Well, Brad, there's an interesting dynamic here, and I saw you shaking your head through some of it, so I'll give you a chance to respond to that. Was that, you know, Trump is obviously flexing his power in these primary races. But then when you back up and look at sort of the polling, you know, he's at his lowest level in terms of economic trust that he's been in his career. His poll numbers have slid since this Iran war has begun. And I wonder, do you think he will be able to wield that same power that we've seen in the primaries when it comes time to the general election? Does that worry you at all?
4: Well, certainly, that's a two-edged question. The president has to improve his numbers with independents, and I think that the White House is acutely aware of that. But he also can motivate a lot of Republican low-propensity voters. You know, a key part of the midterm is not how the swing voters decide, although that is always important, but it's also who shows up. And currently, Democrats have a much higher income, higher educated electorate. And so those kind of people vote all the time. They always want to tell strangers their opinion. A more blue-collar, low-propensity crowd that Republicans now rely on in our coalition is not as always reliable in midterm elections. And so those voters do love the president. They are his biggest supporters. And so his role in motivating low-propensity Republicans to show up for the midterms is a big part of the Republican ability to hold the Congress.
0: And, you know, Maria, just a different version of that question, because obviously Trump's direction has influenced the way these primary races are going. And I'm sure Democrats have preferences over who they would rather run against or other. That's why many have watched that Texas race very closely to see where the president may endorse for Cornyn versus Ken Paxton. But I wonder, just for you, are you welcoming President Trump's endorsement? Do you think it actually makes an easier path for Democrats here?
5: I do. And I think that that's the case because of exactly what you just mentioned, Omar. The president's polls are historically low, and they are historically low on the key issues that he won on in 2024 with the voters that Brad is exactly right. Those are the voters that came out to vote for him. But guess what? Those voters are not motivated right now. Let's just take a group of those voters,
4: Maria,
5: right? Hang on a second, Brad. Latino voters in 2024, way too many of them went to vote for Donald Trump because they believed him on the promises that he made on the economy and even on immigration. He promised that he was going to go after the most violent criminals to deport them. Well, guess what has happened? He has not kept his promise on the economy. Costs have skyrocketed. People don't have health care anymore. They can't make their mortgage. They can't make ends meet. And for the Latino community, they are deporting their abuelitas and their tios and their moms and their sisters when the president promised he was going to go after the most violent people. So the enthusiasm, Brad's right, the enthusiasm is with the Democrats right now, but not just the Democrats. Independents as well. And a lot of those voters that voted for Donald Trump in 24 have major buyer's remorse. And you have seen it in polls and you have seen it anecdotally. And it's going to be big trouble for Republicans in the midterms.
0: Brad, quick word before
4: Maria,
0: we go.
4: You're left out half the story. The people with poll numbers lower than president right now are House Democrats. Independent voters are not looking to hand Democrats control of Congress because they know that they're extremists and they'll try to pack the Supreme Court. They'll try to impeach the president. They have a lot of chaos coming if Democrats take over control of Congress. And right now, the president just has to get his poll numbers to where he and Republicans are consistently above Democrats. We have two-way elections in America. It's a
5: but
4: task.
5: Democrats are winning on a generic ballot, though.
0: I gotta jump out here, but one thing that was interesting out of one of our CNN polls, there was a large portion of those polls that trusted neither party on some of these issues, which is work for both of you all to do between now and the midterms. I gotta leave it there.
4: For sure.
0: Maria Cardona, Brad Todd.
5: Thanks, Omar.
0: Good to see you both.
4: Thanks, Brad. Thanks, Omar.
0: Right, still ahead. President Trump issuing a new warning for Iran, saying the clock is ticking on a deal as he considers his options during a call with Israeli Prime Minister Benjamin Netanyahu. Plus, the president and top cabinet officials delivering messages at a national prayer event that's sparking concerns about the separation of church and state. We're live from the National Mall, straight ahead.
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12: Tonight, tensions are high in the Middle East. For example, earlier today, a drone strike causing a fire at an important nuclear power plant in the United Arab Emirates. As authorities say, operations are continuing as normal and no injuries were reported. It's not clear if the drone originated from Iran. Meanwhile, President Trump is issuing a new warning to Iran, threatening military action if a deal isn't done. A source telling CNN Trump met with top members of his national security team just hours after getting back from China. CNN's Oren Lieberman has more now from Jerusalem.
13: It seems President Donald Trump is growing tired of the progress or lack thereof in negotiations between the U.S. and Iran. We had expected that there wouldn't really be movement as Trump made his trip to China to meet President Xi Jinping. That's not surprising. But now that he's back in the U.S., that impatience, that need to see some sort of progress here is once again very clear. Trump posted on his social media, "For Iran, the clock is ticking and they better get moving fast or there won't be anything left of them. Time is of the essence, President DJT." Trump has been reluctant to restart military strikes on Iran. We have seen him nearing that point, but unwilling so far to pull the trigger. And yet it seems that Trump is growing very clearly impatient with the lack of progress in the negotiations that frankly aren't happening, and that he may be edging towards that decision. We'll wait and see here to see what decision he makes there. Pakistan tried to open up a window for diplomacy. Their interior minister was in Tehran over the weekend, meeting with the Iranian president, as well as the chief negotiator and speaker of parliament, Mohammad Ghalibaf. But it's unclear that there was really any progress made. And the gaps between the U.S. and Iran very much appear like they're too great to quickly bridge. And certainly with the speed that Trump wants to see them closed and wants to see an agreement here, that still remains, at least from our perspective right now, incredibly unlikely. Iranian state media and semi-official state media said that their message was that it's the U.S. presence in the region that's leading to instability. That's not exactly a message that gives you a feeling that there's about to be progress in negotiations. Meanwhile, we continue to see fighting between Israel and Hezbollah even after Trump and the White House announced a 45-day extension of the Israel-Lebanon ceasefire back on Friday. The Israeli military said that Hezbollah, the Iranian proxy in Lebanon, has launched more than 200 projectiles, that is, rockets and drones, over the course of the weekend. Israel, for its part, has issued more evacuation warnings and carried out more strikes in southern Lebanon. So even though the U.S. announced an extension of the ceasefire, it's very, very difficult to see anything that looks like a ceasefire on the ground. Oren Lieberman, CNN in Jerusalem.
12: Oren Lieberman, appreciate the reporting. Coming up for us, large crowds gathering at the National Mall today for a special prayer and scripture event featuring messages from President Trump and other top government officials. But critics are worried this blurs the line between separation of church and state. We're live from the National Mall with a look at today's event.
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2: We're following breaking news out of Idaho. Two U.S. fighter jets collided in midair during an air show at Mountain Home Air Force Base. You see the collision there as they seemed to essentially spin around each other. Contact made. Those little flares of light seem to be when the pilots eject from the plane. But our Rafael Romo is following this story and joins us now with the latest details. I mean, it's a pretty intense video there. What are you hearing about the crash and the pilots?
3: Yes, Omar, very intense and very scary at the same time. Well, let me tell you that the mid-air crash happened on the second day of the gunfighters air show held near the Mountain Home Air Force Base in Idaho, located about 50 miles southeast of Boise, the state capital. A video obtained by CNN and geolocated by us as well shows the two jet fighters colliding at what appears to be middle of the air, getting entangled for a few moments, during which pilots appeared to safely eject, followed by two airplanes crashing on the ground away from the public. A column of smoke, black smoke, follows the fiery crash as four parachutes are seen in the foregrounds descending on farmland away from the collision site. The Associated Press is reporting that announcements made at the base indicate all four crew members involved in the crash, which occurred about 2 miles from the Mountain Home Air Force Base, were able to parachute to safety. In a statement, the Mountain Home Air Force Base gunfighters said the following: an aircraft incident has occurred at Mountain Home Air Force Base during the Gunfighter Skies Air Show 2 miles northwest of the base. Emergency responders are on the scene. An investigation is underway and more details will be released as they become available. In a statement published last month, Mountain Home Air Force Base announced the Gunfighter Skies Air Show was scheduled to be held on Saturday and Sunday, May 16 and 17, calling it a free event open to the public featuring the U.S. Air Force Thunderbirds. Mountain Home Air Force Base announced on its Facebook page that it went on lockdown after the crash, and the Mountain Home Police said the remainder of the air show was canceled. The base was the site of a Thunderbirds F-16 air show crash in 2003, Omar, according to the U.S. Marine Corps. Then in 2018, a hang glider pilot was killed during the same show, according to local station KTVB. But again, the good news in all of this is that the pilots appear to be okay, Omar.
2: Yeah, thankfully so in this case, but scary moments there, especially as those two jets collided. Rafael Romo, appreciate the reporting. All right, right now we want to get you to a story we've been previewing for a bit now in the show. Crowds of people gathered on the National Mall for a day-long prayer event backed by the White House. Now, the celebration, dubbed Rededicated 250, a national jubilee of prayer, praise, and thanksgiving, is raising some constitutional concerns about the separation of church and state. It's funded through a mix of taxpayer funds and private donations. The event even included a video message of President Trump reading a Bible verse and appearances by leaders like House Speaker Mike Johnson. I want to bring in CNN's Gabe Cohen, who's been at the event on the National Mall. And Gabe, just what are you seeing there? What are you hearing from people there?
4: First off, Omar, after a long, hot day here in D.C., you can see most of the crowd is cleared up. And as you mentioned, the president's video message was played on the big screen just a little while ago, that reading from the Bible. And the very next speaker who came out was a pastor who said he had been to a lot of these sort of religious gatherings before, but this one felt different to him, he said, because it had been ordered by the president. That got a big round of applause from this crowd, but it also speaks to some of the criticisms that we have heard from people who say that what this event is doing is essentially pushing Christian nationalism in this country. What was billed as an event that's really more broadly about getting Americans in the country to rededicate themselves to being one nation under God, restoring faith and values, that hour after hour, as we've been listening to all these speakers, seeing the imagery, the music, it has really been focused on Christian values and on the Christian roots of this country. And it's an event that's been backed by this administration, not just the president, but we've heard from other Trump officials. Marco Rubio had a video message. Pete Hegseth, Tulsi Gabbard, House Speaker Mike Johnson was on that stage just about an hour ago. And look, a lot of the money that went to pay for this came from taxpayer dollars as part of this America 250, the events, the celebrations that are happening across this country, which some say blurs the separation of church and state. So I posed those concerns, asked people who had come and who were part of this crowd, who had come from all over the country, how they felt about that. Here's a bit of what they told me.
0: Now, the so-called wall of separation between the church, between church and state, is a myth. It's a misconception, I should say. My understanding is that this event is partly paid for by private donations and some by taxpayer funds. So a debate could be had about that as to whether that's a legitimate expenditure.
5: Curious what you think. He has put so much money in himself, and I think things are tainted and not always painted correctly.
4: So you have no issue with taxpayer dollars being used for this?
5: I'm not gonna comment on that.
4: And Omar, as you know, this is far from the first time that we have heard concerns about this administration allowing religion to sort of seep into government operations, government policy. Just in recent weeks, when it comes to the war in Iran, we have heard Secretary of War Pete Hegseth talking about this battle between good and evil and talking about it in this sort of using religious undertones. And so, again, this event, just the latest example that's causing so many concerns across the country about this idea of Christian nationalism and how it's become part of this administration.
2: Gabe Cohen, appreciate the reporting for us there on the National Mall in Washington, D.C. Meanwhile, we've got some breaking news in Austin, Texas, where 10 shootings have occurred yesterday and today in South Austin. Two of those shootings took place at fire stations, and the police say the actions appear random and are warning people to stay vigilant. Police confirmed that four people have been shot and one seriously injured. Police are expected to give an update on this shortly. We're going to get you that information as soon as we get it. Meanwhile, the World Health Organization is warning that the latest outbreak of Ebola is a global health emergency. We'll tell you what we know just ahead. You're in the CNN newsroom.
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3: We've got an update on the breaking news out of Austin, Texas. Police say two suspects are now in custody after 10 random shootings. One more person is still on the loose, as we understand from authorities. But police say a shelter in place is now lifted. We'll bring you more details on this story as we get them. Meanwhile, new tonight, President Trump is issuing a new warning to Iran, saying, quote, the clock is ticking. A source telling CNN President Trump met with top national security officials hours after returning from China as he grows increasingly frustrated by Tehran's approach to negotiations to end the war. I want to bring in international security affairs expert Robert Pape. He's also a professor of political science at the University of Chicago. Robert, I was reading through your Substack, specifically what you wrote this week titled After Beijing, the World Looks Different, and that the Iran war is the first conflict of the post-American era. Unpack that for me. What do you mean?
4: For 30 years, the world has assumed that the United States could control escalation almost anywhere on the planet, that American precision power, especially air power, could dominate any conflict and effectively win those conflicts, especially up against a nation state. Well, those rules now are changing, and we're seeing the limits for the first time since the 1991 Gulf War. And Beijing is watching. What you're seeing is President Xi is describing America in decline. He's not worried about America's long-range precision air power. Notice that this is a very different environment. It has that different feel. The feel that we all are experiencing is that the rules of war have changed. What we've assumed for over 30 years that America could dominate escalation and therefore impose political control is now far from clear.
3: Yeah, and you know, that was another thing that you wrote up, that the concept of military superiority that has traditionally been seen as the end-all, be-all, you mentioned 30 years ago, the Gulf War introduced that world in which American power appeared technologically untouchable. But you wrote that in 2026, the Iran war is revealing a world in which even overwhelming American military superiority no longer guarantees uncontested political control. And I just wonder, how do you believe that changes the global order, so to speak, not just for adversaries, but for allies as well?
4: What it means is there's now a gigantic question mark on Taiwan. It's not just what happened at the summit even before, but the summit put the question mark squarely on Taiwan, because after all, what the United States has been talking about in supporting Taiwan is using that massive precision military as the ultimate assurance for Taiwan. Now, that raises big questions for Taiwan, and you see President Xi is driving right down that lane. He's not missing this at all. His focus is, what does this mean for his ambitions in Taiwan? And he's explained to President Trump, he sees China as the rising power, the United States as the declining power, and President Trump did not stand up to that.
3: You know, you wrote that Iran war may ultimately matter far beyond the Middle East. And as you mentioned, you know, China is the one that's looking on. And I just wonder, what does a win for the United States actually look like here? Would it be one that's even recognizable to conventional wisdom?
4: Well, right now, even getting a draw would be a major accomplishment for the United States. So what's happened in 77 days, just imagine that. The world is thinking differently about America in just 77 days. And the big question now is, can America's allies really rely on the United States? Because they've been counting on that power. And if we can't even get a draw, if we can't even get to the negotiating table with Iran, this raises giant questions here. Mm-hmm. Our European allies now will have big questions about just how worth it is it to have America as that backstop. You also see with Taiwan, and I would also point out South Korea and Japan won't be far behind. They're having big questions right now because they're watched what President Xi did in that 48-hour trip.
3: Yeah. Robert Pape, fascinating piece, fascinating discussion, and obviously a dynamic we will continue to monitor. Thank you for taking the time. Good to see you.
4: Thank you for having me.
3: Of course. All right, everyone. We'll be right back.
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3: Tonight, a Canadian passenger on the cruise ship at the center of the hantavirus outbreak is isolating in a hospital after returning a presumptively positive test. Canadian health officials say the person is in their 70s and began showing mild symptoms 2 days ago. Results to confirm the case could come as soon as tonight. But if verified, the person would be the 10th person from the ship to test positive for the deadly disease. And that ship is expected to dock in the Netherlands tomorrow morning. A statement from the tour operator says the crew and medical staff on board will disembark in staggered shifts. Then the vessel will be cleaned and disinfected. I want to bring in Dr. Peter Hotez, professor of pediatrics and molecular virology at Baylor College of Medicine. I just wonder, how are you assessing the hantavirus management right now out of this particular cruise ship?
13: Well, I think what we're seeing is the reflection of the fact that it's a pretty long incubation period for this hantavirus. Incubation period meaning the time from you're infected to when you show symptoms. From the last outbreak with this particular virus, or back in 2018, it was 3 to 6 weeks. So it's about the right time frame. I think the good news is the fact that this first began at the end of March, beginning of April. So we're already hitting that 6-7 week time frame. So I don't expect for there to be a lot of additional cases, but it's disappointing that there was this one more case. I think the real message for this particular epidemic is that it's one of several now that we're seeing with a pretty regular sequence or cadence of what we call zoonotic spillover events, meaning infections initially transmitted from animals to people before they go from person to person.
3: You know, one thing that I think, you know, it's important to put in perspective from the World Health Organization is that annually, prior to this latest news cycle of hantavirus, it was estimated that anywhere from 10,000 over 100,000 infections happen annually, and that the U.S. has reported fewer than 1,000 cases. And again, that's typical, at least as described by the WHO. But do you view this Andes strain as any different from how the world typically deals with hantavirus?
13: I think the one game changer is that, for instance, the type that's in the United States caused by the C. nombre virus, that has not yet been shown to be transmitted person to person. So the infection occurs from aerosolization of rodent urine and feces. So if you're living in the American Southwest, you have a very small but actual risk of exposure. In this case, this is the first New World hantavirus that it's been shown to be transmitted person to person after that initial exposure. Again, it doesn't look like it's highly transmissible. If it were, you'd see many more cases than a 10 that on the ship. But again, it reflects the fact that we are seeing more and more of these zoonotic spillover events.
3: And to your point, I mean, we've heard a lot that this is not COVID, especially in terms of ease of spread. But one comparison that does come to mind is sort of this testing the public confidence in not only how hantavirus is being managed, but also the communication around it. And I know you know very well, those are some of the dynamics that many people push back on from the COVID era. And I wonder, do you think the medical community took a credibility hit during those COVID times? And if so, Do you worry about the ability to manage future outbreaks that might spread easier than hantavirus does?
13: Well, you know, the public health and medical community did take a hit, but remember, the hit was orchestrated. You know, there's this sort of misunderstanding that somehow it was the scientists and the physicians who lost public confidence. No, there was a very aggressive disinformation campaign, in part that was politically motivated, in part coming from the very corrupt wellness and influencer industry that was pushing ivermectin and other things that don't work with COVID. And that's what really caused the distrust. And you know, we're about to be tested again because it's looking like this public health emergency of international concern coming out of the eastern part of the Democratic Republic of Congo. For Ebola virus, that's looking like a pretty big deal. It's extensive. We have roughly 250 cases.

0: Because, yeah, the World Health Organization declared the Ebola outbreak in the Democratic Republic of Congo and Uganda. They declared it a public health emergency of international concern, as you said. Hasn't met the criteria of pandemic emergency, but it is being characterized as an epidemic. We showed some of the numbers on screen, at least 80 suspected deaths with no approved vaccine. And I just wonder, I know you laid out your concerns around the World Cup, but do you worry about being able to contain that outbreak?
1: Yes, and for a very specific reason. You know, when there was a very large one in Eastern DRC, Eastern Democratic Republic of Congo, in 2019, we had a vaccine available because it was the Zaire strain for which we had a very effective, 90% effective vaccine using the vesicular stomatitis virus technology. This particular Ebola epidemic is about 60 to 70% homologous in terms of genome, and probably that vaccine won't cross protect. And so I'm worried we're not going to have a vaccine to stabilize things in Central Africa. And that's what really concerns me right now.
0: Dr. Peter Hotez, appreciate the time and perspective across a number of diseases and parts of the world. Thanks for being here.
1: Thank you.
0: All right, everyone, we'll be right back.
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3: Tomorrow, the criminal trial starts against a former assistant principal at a Virginia school where a teacher was shot by a six-year-old in 2023. CNN's Jean Casares is here now with what to expect.
4: Omar, I think we all remember in 2023 when a first-grade teacher was shot in her classroom by her six-year-old student. The bullet went into Abby Zwirner's chest. It was so close to vital organs, but she survived. Earlier this year, there was a civil trial, and the jury awarded her $10 million. The defendant in that civil trial was the former vice principal of the school, Ebony Parker. Well, starting Monday, Ebony Parker is facing 8 counts in a criminal court as a criminal defendant of felony child neglect. Prosecutors say that her inaction that day, not doing anything as teachers kept coming to her saying, "We believe the first grade student has a gun," that led to the shooting, and she should be accountable and responsible because she had a duty to the students, to the young students that were in that elementary school. In the civil trial, Abby Zwirner took the stand, and she said she kept having teachers go in because she was manning her classroom. She kept having teachers go into the vice principal's office to tell them what she believed. She also testified that she thought she had died. Take a listen to her testimony.
5: I thought I had died. I thought I was either on my way to heaven or in heaven, but then it all got black, and so I then thought I wasn't going there, and then my next memory is I see 2 coworkers around me, and I process that I'm hurt, and they're putting pressure on where I'm hurt.
4: This will be a case of first impression in the Commonwealth of Virginia. They have never had a prosecution like this before. Now, the defense in the civil case was that teachers kept coming to Ebony Parker, the vice principal, but they never said that they actually saw a gun. And she was busy that day. She had a lot to do. There was no concrete evidence that the child was armed. The case starts on Monday. You can watch it live on CNN All Access. There's a camera in the courtroom. And if you want to watch the testimony for yourself, go to CNN All Access. Jury selection Monday morning. The opening statements may begin Monday afternoon. Omar?
3: All right. Jean Casares, appreciate the reporting. And a new hour of CNN Newsroom starts right now. All right, everyone, if you've been here, welcome back. If you're just getting here, welcome into the CNN newsroom. I'm Omar Jimenez in New York. Jessica Dean has the night off. We've got new reporting for you tonight. As a source tells CNN, President Donald Trump met with top members of his national security team last night to discuss the path forward on the Iran war. And the meeting just comes a day before Trump issued a renewed warning to Iran, writing this on social media earlier today. Quote, "For Iran, the clock is ticking and they better get moving fast or there won't be anything left of them. Time is of the essence." I want to bring in White House correspondent Elena Treen and New York Times White House and national security correspondent David Sanger. He's also a CNN political and national security analyst. Elena, I want to start with you, though, and your new reporting. What more are you learning about this meeting here?
6: Yeah, look, so President Donald Trump, we're told, met yesterday at his Virginia Golf Club with some of his top officials who have been really helping him plot the path forward on Iran. That includes the vice president, J.D. Vance, the secretary of state, Marco Rubio, the CIA director, John Ratcliffe, as well as the president's special envoy, Steve Witkoff. All of them attended this meeting yesterday, we're told. We're also expect to see the president gather with his national security team early this week as well. But this all comes as we're being told, you know, Trump has long been frustrated with where things are right now. He's been impatient, really, with the Iranians, who he feels like the divisions in their leadership have led them to be unable to come to a significant compromise when it comes to negotiations on ending this conflict. He's also, of course, frustrated by the continued closure of the Strait of Hormuz. And I was told that this week, really, he has been closer to wanting to order major combat operations on Iran than he has been really throughout this entire ceasefire. Of course, he still does want there to be diplomacy. He wants diplomacy to prevail and to make some sort of deal with the Iranians, but he's losing patience with this. And that's why you're seeing some of the comments from him about, you know, the clock is ticking, trying to indicate that perhaps the Iranians are running out of time. One thing that was really interesting as well is that I knew that the president was, you know, contemplating this decision before he had left for China. However, Trump administration officials told me essentially that they wanted to see how these talks in Beijing with President Xi, someone who, of course, is a you know, close partnership, China with Iran. China is the biggest consumer of Iranian oil, to see how those conversations went before making any formal decision on how to proceed. But the president is now back in Washington. Not much had really changed about the Iran war despite that China trip. And so now he has a big decision to make. We know that the military and the Pentagon have put together a number of different options for potential strikes. We're told some of them include targeted strikes on energy and infrastructure. But really, we'll have to see how the president decides to proceed, Omar.
3: Elena Treen, appreciate the reporting. I want to bring in David just for your reaction to this latest development here.
7: Well, Elena's reporting, I think, is terrific. They are clearly debating whether or not they want to resume military action. When we were coming back on Air Force One on Friday from China, I was in the pool, and you saw the president get questioned on this. He said a couple of interesting things. First is he said he rejected their most recent offer starting from the first line. He didn't say what that was, but we suspect it probably was about the fact that they are insisting on retaining some political control of the Strait of Hormuz. The second thing he said was he would now accept a 20-year moratorium if the on all enrichment by the Iranians, meaning that for 20 years they couldn't produce nuclear material. Previously, he had said 20 years was not enough. This time, he said that the Iranians had offered that and then gone back on the offer. But the third and most interesting thing, Omar, I thought that came out of our conversation was I asked him whether or not he believed that resuming military action would actually get to a different political result. I mean, after all, they did 38 days of bombing. And the Iranians did not give up their nuclear program. They did not give up their missile program. They did not accede to any of the political demands, even on reopening the strait. So why would this be different? And he never answered that. He got angry about our coverage and so forth. But that's really the central question.
3: And David, you got ahead of me there. You're on the right page with me here. I just want to actually just play a quick clip from the trip where you pressed him on Iran as part of it.
8: We had a total military victory. We knocked out their entire Navy. We knocked out their entire Air Force. We knocked out all of their anti-aircraft weaponry. We knocked out all of their radar. We knocked out all of their leaders, number one, and then we knocked out all of their leaders in the second division, and we knocked out numerous of their leaders in the third division, and they're very confused.
3: And obviously there was a part of that where he criticized you, and I just have to say, I, for one, fan of your reporting, think you're a great reporter and followed you for
7: Thank
3: a long
7: you.
3: Time. But aside from that, you know, to the point of what he was talking about was kind of as you were laying out this idea of whether he has an appetite to resume military action based on what's happened to this point. And I wonder for you, how do you think his outlook on how to move forward in the war changed at all going into Beijing versus coming out of it?
7: Great question. Well, first of all, on the answer he gave, everything he said was correct. Yeah. They hit every one of those military objectives. It just didn't accomplish what he wanted to accomplish, which was to get the Iranians to change their minds. I'm not sure he heard anything, Omar, from Xi Jinping that made him think that the Chinese were going to step in and seriously pressure the Iranians to give up the nuclear program. I'm sure they want to get the strait reopened. They want all that oil and gas that they need to flow through it. But they may be willing to pay for that. It's not clear.
3: And, you know, I had a guest
7: the
3: on. Well, I was just going to say I had a guest on earlier that sort of was talking about the number one audience for how things are unfolding in Iran is China right now for many reasons. Obviously, they get the majority of their oil from that region, but also just they're able to sort of see how the United States moves through political and military decision making on a region that has been obviously so critical to the global economy and beyond. And I wonder for you, do you see any connections in terms of Taiwan, which obviously has been a little bit of a not a little bit, a tension point between the two countries for a long time, and how things are unfolding in Iran?
7: Well, interestingly, later in the conversation, the president held open the possibility he would decide on support for Taiwan depending on Chinese action. He didn't say Chinese action on what, but one might assume that he meant Chinese action on pressure on the Iranians, which would be the first time that we saw basically a swap going on here of Taiwan's commitments from the U.S. in return for China's help to the U.S. In other words, how much the U.S. is willing to back away from Taiwan if it got some help in this war. He didn't say that explicitly, but that was certainly the impression of one possibility could be left here. That would be a big change because the U.S. has never really in the past said that Taiwan was dependent. Our backing for Taiwan is dependent on anything the Chinese do.
3: It is a dynamic that will no doubt go nowhere in the coming weeks and months. I know you'll be on top of it. Oh, many more conversations to come. David Sanger, appreciate it as always.
7: Great to be with you, Omar.
3: Of course. All right. Republican Senator Bill Cassidy's loss in a primary for his seat in Louisiana does prove Trump has a strong hold on the Republican Party. I mean, the lawmaker is the first GOP senator to lose renomination in nearly a decade. And his loss comes 5 years after he voted to convict the president over the January 6th insurrection after that impeachment there. Now, the next test of Trump support is Tuesday in Kentucky. Voters will head to the polls where Trump critic Senator Congressman Thomas Massie is up for re-election there. I want to bring in CNN's Patrick Zvitek, who joins us now. So, Patrick, what do you believe were the biggest takeaways from last night's primary race in Louisiana?
9: Looking back on this race, what's really struck me is, yes, it was a remarkable outcome given the history you mentioned that 2017 was the last time a Republican senator lost a primary. But this was not entirely shocking if you look at the entire span of the past several years. Bill Cassidy made himself immediately vulnerable to a primary challenge when he cast that vote to convict Trump in his second impeachment. And he immediately became the underdog in his primary when Trump endorsed his primary challenger, Julia Letlow, in January of this year. And if you watch those returns come in last night, he continued to perform like an underdog. He was in third place, I think, for most of the night. And even as of today, if you look back at the map, he's barely beating her in his own home parish of East Baton Rouge. And so, as you said, this obviously continues to show the dominance of Trump in the party. And it's a remarkable result. But looking at the past several years, it is just not entirely shocking given what we know about Trump's sway in the party.
3: And it is interesting. This is sort of the latest iteration of this. You know, a big factor played out in Indiana, where some of the state Republicans who didn't want to move forward with the redistricting wars that we've seen going on met a similar result in their primaries, and it was a sweep really on that front. But Congressman Massey, this is interesting in Kentucky. He's been sort of the, maybe if not the number one foil, a pretty major foil back and forth with the president. I just wonder, what will you be watching for this week in Kentucky and elsewhere?
9: Yeah, I think what I'm watching for is how the Kentucky race and Massey's profile as a GOP maverick, if you want to call it, is certainly different than Cassidy's. You know, right now within the Republican Party, having sided against Trump in impeachment is a widely unpopular position. On the other hand, the ways in which Massey has broken with the Republican Party have a little more broader appeal within the Republican Party. When you think about the Epstein files, or you think about concerns about foreign entanglements, concerns about the deficit, those are issues where he's broken with the party, but he's not the only person who's broken with the party. And so I think that the Kentucky race is a little fundamentally different in that regard. Of course, you've already seen efforts by Trump to try to connect the outcome in Louisiana to what's going to happen in Kentucky. He had a Truth Social post last night where he talked about how Massey is even worse than Cassidy, and so his supporters must turn out on Tuesday to defeat Massey. But I do think in terms of the political profiles of these two men within the Republican Party, there are some fundamental differences.
3: Yeah, something to watch, especially in the run-up to the midterms in the coming months. Patrick Svitek, really appreciate the reporting. Good to see you. All right, meanwhile, wildfires out west, record heat in the east, and severe storms in the central plains. We got a lot of weather we're monitoring. Still ahead, the multi-day events already ramping up across the country. Plus, Ukraine strikes Russia overnight with hundreds of drones, making it the largest attack in over a year. We'll bring you the details. And then later, a Texas-sized debate for a Senate candidate whose food order is causing a little bit of a stir online. We'll explain it all coming up. You're in the
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1: Nearly 3 million people in five states across the Central Plains are under a tornado watch. In addition to the threat of tornadoes, the severe storms could also bring the threat of hail larger than baseballs and winds up to 75 miles per hour. Meteorologist Melissa Nord joins us now. So, Melissa, you've been tracking the storms. What are you learning? What are you seeing?
2: And Omar, right now we're seeing that peak daytime heating combining with the storm energy, and we're seeing storms firing off right now. Each one of these large red boxes represents a tornado watch currently in effect for just under 3 million people in the Central Plains and a new severe thunderstorm watch there in eastern Colorado as well. But we now have our first confirmed tornado on the ground of the day, this one in central Nebraska, just north of the I-80 corridor. Storm spotters have been watching this, and it's right in here near St. Paul where that tornado is on the ground right now, likely rain wrapped at this point, but it is a large tornado there. Also, this cluster of thunderstorms moving through Sioux Falls, South Dakota, produced some wind gusts at weather stations upwards of 90 miles per hour. So damaging winds in that cluster of thunderstorms, and we are just getting going in terms of this multi-day severe weather event. Through this evening, early tonight, we're expecting severe weather to move east as more storms start fire off. We've got a level 3 threat of severe weather there where the storms are ongoing at the moment. Currently, we have seen in that tornado-warned storm baseball-sized hail. We could still see more large hail, damaging winds, and several tornadoes possible through early tonight. You can see the forecast radar pushes those storms east into Iowa. Also, more storms pushing south into Kansas, east of the dry line. And we're also expecting some late spring snow there in the Front Range of the Rockies as well. For tomorrow, though, the peak of our threat of severe weather in this particular cycle, a level 4 out of 5 risk of severe storms. You can see in that red bullseye there from Wichita up through Topeka, Kansas. And we're expecting, once again, it'll be the afternoon when daytime heating really makes the atmosphere much more unstable, that those storms will initially start in Kansas, more discrete in nature, supercell thunderstorms, and then congeal into more storm clusters. And once again, as those roll east, the threat of tornadoes and damaging winds becomes a bigger factor, the wind threat, than what we're expecting as those storms initially fire off. Through the overnight Monday, we'll see them moving east, and then yet another round of storms is possible on Tuesday. Not to mention, on the backside of this, dry winds, gusty winds, fueling fire conditions there in southeastern Colorado and also the panhandle of Texas. Omar?
1: Some scary conditions to watch for. Melissa Nord, appreciate you taking that, taking us through all of that. Thank you. All right, still ahead. In the biggest attack in over a year, Ukraine launches hundreds of drone strikes on Russia. We'll bring the details here in the CNN newsroom.
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1: Ukraine responds to Russia's attacks this week on Kyiv with a massive retaliatory strike last night on Moscow. Now, it's Ukraine's largest and deadliest attack on Russia in over a year, and it showcases Kyiv's increasing ability to carry out longer-range strikes. Our Anna Kubin has more on the tit-for-tat drone attacks and the state of the five-year war.
2: Ukraine's massive attack on Moscow involved over 500 drones fired toward the Russian capital. That's according to Russian state media agency TASS. And TASS says that this was the largest attack on Moscow in over a year. This comes a few days after, over Wednesday, Thursday, we saw a huge bombardment of Russian drones and missiles towards Kyiv, the capital of Ukraine, where at least 25 people died, according to Ukrainian authorities. This attack involved over 1,500 drones and over 50 missiles. Now, it's paints a stark picture from where we were a little over a week ago, when there was a limited three-day ceasefire agreed between the two sides, an agreement to exchange prisoners, and comments from Putin that suggested that he believed the war was nearing its conclusion. But quite clearly, with huge attacks over the past few days, it seems the war is very much raging on. Now, zooming out, it's important to note that Ukraine's had some recent successes, or at least Russia has been stalling in its territorial gains. Last month, for the first time since August 2024, Ukraine managed to liberate more territory than Russia was able to seize. However, it is still a deadly war that's raging on. Last year, according to the UN, marked the deadliest year for Ukrainian civilians since 2022, which is the year the war started. And Russia still controls around a fifth of Ukrainian territory. Anna Kubin, CNN, London.
1: Anna Kubin, really appreciate the reporting. All right, 40 years after the world's worst nuclear disaster, the CNN original series, Disaster, the Chernobyl Meltdown, uncovers the full story, from the explosion and KGB cover-up to today's war in Ukraine. Here's a preview.
3: We woke up as normal, and as usual, we went to school.
4: Soviet schools were open on Saturday morning, so everybody who was present was exposed to radioactive contamination.
3: Before the accident, we never talked about safety measures. The power plant was perceived as the safest thing. No one would ever consider that something dangerous may happen.
1: Joining us now is CNN historian Tim Naftali. Good to see you. You know, the Chernobyl disaster happened during the Cold War in 1986. It was a time when then-Soviet leader Mikhail Gorbachev was promising openness to the people of the Soviet Union. And I wonder, do you think what happened at Chernobyl was one of the catalysts for the fall of the Soviet Union only 5 years later in 1991?
5: Well, Gorbachev, the answer is yes, it was a catalyst. It wasn't the only one. Gorbachev himself was a catalyst. Gorbachev comes to power in 1985, a year before Chernobyl, and he promises glasnost, openness. And Chernobyl was the first test, and the Soviet Union failed initially. The Soviet response to a failure was to cover up. And so the Soviets, when scientists in Sweden began to detect a radioactive cloud over Sweden, the Soviet Union denied any responsibility. The Soviets in and around Chernobyl were not evacuated, as viewers of the documentary will see, and it's a heartbreaking story, for 36 hours. The Soviet system went into denial overdrive with terrible human costs there, but fortunately cost to the system. It turned out the Soviet Union was held together by Band-Aids. And Chernobyl was the evidence that for all the proclamations of technological sophistication, Soviet Union was not an equal superpower. And Gorbachev had to admit it. He didn't admit it immediately. But by the end of 1986, Gorbachev is much more open about the nature of the Chernobyl disaster. And this leads to more and more openness on his part. What happens, though, in a system that is held together by fear and deceit, this openness led to people getting the sense that they could express themselves more, that dissent was possible. So not only do you see Russians talking about the flaws in their system slowly, more slowly, but slowly after after Chernobyl, but people in the republics, particularly Ukraine, begin to see the weaknesses at the center and realize that Moscow is going to deny terrible things that happen in their republics, even when they are the ones that are hurt. So this disaster, this environmental and nuclear disaster, would have profound consequences for the Soviet Union and, by extension, the entire world.
6: You know, at the time of the disaster, it was reported that there was an extensive cover-up by the Soviet government surrounding the severity of the situation in the early hours and days after the explosion. Why would that have been?
5: Well, Omar, that was the way the system worked. The Soviet, when in 1983, the Soviets shot down a civilian South Korean aircraft, KAL-007, the Soviets initially lied about what had happened. This was the nature of the Soviet system. The system was designed not to tell the truth about any failures, and there were many of them. So the system reacted normally. Gorbachev, while promising glasnost, had been in power only a year, a little over a year, and he hadn't had an opportunity to reshape the way in which bureaucrats, technicians and officials acted in the face of a failure. So the system itself was hardwired to lie.
6: Mm. And, you know, one of the interesting threads, or I guess the interesting tales of this is, obviously this happened decades ago, but I wonder, what do you see as the long-term geopolitical and historical effects of Chernobyl as we look back on the event nearly 40 years later?
5: Well, Chernobyl did not create Ukrainian nationalism, but it was a catalyst for Ukrainians to begin to see themselves as being sacrificed by the central administration in the Kremlin. The very fact, and again, you'll see these images, and they're powerful, of kids playing in zones that are being affected by fallout the day after Chernobyl, because the Soviet government had not told their parents to evacuate. So Ukrainians saw it as a huge betrayal of them. But they weren't the only nationalities within the Soviet Union that saw this failure of the system as a reason begin to want more autonomy. And of course, those desires for autonomy would lead to the breakup of the USSR. In terms of Gorbachev's own leadership, there the nature of the man makes a difference. If Gorbachev had been Stalin-like, he might have responded to this failure by actually repressing the system more, by clamping down in the face of this failure, the way that the Soviets did their failure to predict the Nazi invasion in 1941. But Gorbachev was not Stalin. Gorbachev really believed you could reform the Soviet system. And Chernobyl accelerated his attempts to reform the system. What he would learn, to his surprise, was that the system wasn't reformable. But Chernobyl certainly moved him in the direction of trying to change more, faster. And on the side of, on our side in the United States, the initial reaction was, oh, there the Soviets are going again, they're lying. But it's Gorbachev's reaction by the end of 1986 that shows the American government that, hey, this leader is different. He is not in the mold of Stalin.
6: Tim Naftali, really appreciate the perspective. Thank you for taking the time. And for everyone else, be sure to tune in. Disaster, the Chernobyl Meltdown Marathon premieres tonight at 9 Eastern, only on CNN and streaming the next day on the CNN app. And stay with CNN. We got a lot of news we're following over the course of this. For example, when we come back, to quote Aunt Vula from My Big Fat Greek Wedding, what do you mean you don't eat no meat? We dive into the Texas Tallarico taco debate next. If you don't know what I'm talking about, you're about to find out. You're in the CNN newsroom.
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7: The Texas Senate primary is making news this week for a whole bunch of reasons. Balance of power, questions over endorsements. For example, former President Barack Obama hitting the campaign trail with Democrat James Tallarico. And yet, people are talking about Tallarico's taco order. CNN's Tom Foreman explains.
8: I hear the tacos here are okay.
9: It was a photo op set for success. Former President Barack Obama with gubernatorial candidate Gina Hinojosa and U.S. Senate candidate James Tallarico at a popular Austin eatery. Then Tallarico ordered.
10: We have breakfast tacos. That's right. Yes. That's right, too. I got her a lot.
9: You heard it. Potato, egg, cheese, and no meat. In this state stacked with ranchers, the Republican governor pounced. Homie is not beating the vegetarian allegations, echoing past and persistent GOP claims that the popular young Democrat is vegan, including by Senator Ted Cruz, who once posted, "This freak wants to ban barbecue." To be sure, people here have opinions about tacos.
11: They do.
9: But Mando Rayo, host of the Tacos of Texas podcast, says his fans instantly pushed back on the idea that a meatless taco means anything.
11: And they're like, what are you talking about? We eat this. We've been eating this since the 70s. My mom and my grandma would make these all the time.
12: Politics shouldn't feel this way.
9: Some years ago, Tallarico suggested Americans should eat less meat, but...
13: Because this is a very serious allegation to make in Texas, I deny all accusations of veganism.
9: His campaign even responded to the new dust-up by posting a photo of him tearing into a turkey leg. But on Air Force One, President Trump roasted him anyway.
14: He was a vegan, now all of a sudden he's not. Texas doesn't like vegans.
9: Food is tricky for politicians. Trump was once skewered himself for eating fried chicken with a fork and knife. Former New York Mayor Bill de Blasio caught heat when he did the same with pizza. Former President Barack Obama drew scorn for reaching over the barrier at Chipotle. Former Secretary of State John Kerry was mocked for ordering a Philadelphia cheesesteak with Swiss cheese. And people are still giggling about how late President Gerald Ford tried to eat a tamale with the corn husk on 50 years ago. But a taco with meat, a taco without, is that really an issue?
11: Why can't we have both?
9: All of this may tell us less about Tallarico's taste in tacos than it does Republican concerns about the unpopularity of Donald Trump. Sure, their party loves him, but so many people don't, there are concerns on their side that Democrats might finally be able to break some of the GOP's iron grip on Texas. Omar?
7: Tom, I am just glad that there's not so much scrutiny on what I'm ordering every single day. Lots more to pay attention to in those political races, by the way, and we'll follow them as they come up. All right, coming up for us now. As they say, age is just a number, but should it be when running for president? Ahead, one argument to scrap the age limit of 35. We'll talk about it. You're in the CNN.
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7: All right, let me ask you a question, folks. What if a teenager could become president of the United States? A candidate can theoretically run the White House and be 100 years old. We've been close, but the Constitution explicitly limits how young they can be, the minimum 35 years old. Our next guest wants America to scrap that unfair age gate. His political thriller, Young World, is a New York Times bestseller about a 17-year-old who, against all odds, gets elected president of the United States. Soman Chainani joins me now. Soman, look, you've said letting younger Americans participate would supercharge them and wake them from their haze of doom. And I hear you on that. But I can also think there are a lot of parents looking at their teenagers and not even sure if they want them in charge of their household. Why do you think it's a good idea?
10: I think first we have to ask, you know, we have a lot of 80-year-olds in charge now, and they're not exactly crushing it, right? I think for me, what's important is I've been writing for young adults for a very long time. And I've spent so much time, you know, seeing them change over the last 10 years and kind of losing hope in not just their future, but the way the world looks and feeling disconnected from it. And I think you can feel them wanting to engage. And maybe in 1787, you know, having a 35-year limit for running for presidency in the Constitution made sense, given where the country was. But now with life expectancy getting longer and young people wanting to participate but not being able to, they deserve the right to elevate one of their own.
7: You know, I was reading through what you wrote for Notice recently, and I should just say, look, to be clear, lowering the presidential requirement, age requirement, is a long shot right now. But you wrote, and I just want to quote you here, the kids I've met in the past few years seem to have absorbed the truth about what is waiting for them outside. Instead of being curious about the world, they increasingly fear and distrust it. They have no choice but to worry about what their future is going to look like or if they're going to have a future at all. Now, look, I'm not going to lead the pep talk with that, but how do you think that manifests itself in the futures that they will eventually lead?
10: I mean, I think one of the things I had to do when I wrote Young World was to come up, what would a youth platform look like if all young people banded together and created a third party? In the book, it's called the Revolting Youth Party. And I thought, okay, if you take away ideology, left, right, Republican, Democrat, what could youth all align on? And I was thinking of four kind of major tenets. One, they want a planet that's still going to be here when they're old, right? And at least be livable and inhabitable. Two, I think they want an economic future that isn't totally crushed by debt. Third, they want to be able to go to school without fear of being shot at, right? And the fourth being they don't want to surrender their humanity to AI. Those are four common principles that they can unite on, you know, completely independent of ideology. And so I felt like that was a reasonable platform to say young people, if they all came together and created a party around those four principles, I think they could ultimately have a lot of political power. So to me, just starting with a simple set of ideas that they all agree on is probably the beginning stage.
7: And, you know, what I think is interesting here is, look, you're maybe best known for School for Good and Evil series, book, the universe sort of that's expanded from that. But I bring that up to sort of say your career to this point has been largely, I mean, in fantasy and sort of creating these worlds. And this one is sort of the closest to what the real world is. And you did a lot of research and had fact checkers, even as I understand a member of the Obama White House, looking at your ideas for this book. Why was that such a high priority? You're not so much building a world, but it seemed like you were trying to get this world right.
10: I think what was really important to me is to give young people, rather than continually telling them to disassociate and escape into fantasy, which has become kind of our, you know, default mode of operation for them, to actually give them hope to transform this world by their own power and not wait till they're older. This idea of like, wait till you're older, until you're in power, you know, until you're 35 has been the message for so long that young people can't actually participate. And I thought if I could make a book that felt so real, right, heavily researched, heavily authentic, and make it seem like what would young people do if they actually led the government? Because then if you can imagine it, then you can actually take steps towards doing it. And maybe they won't be president, right? The whole point of fiction is maximalist fun and maximalist version to engage young people. But you could have young people running for school board, town councils,

0: kept some of these young folks from rooms that they were told, you know, you have to wait until you're older to be in. A fascinating dynamic to watch. Whether it's in your book or in real life, Soman, I really appreciate you taking the time. Thanks for being here.
1: Thanks for having me.
0: Of course. All right, everyone, coming up, speaking artificial intelligence, as we've been talking about, AI, big issue for young folks, but everyone, reaching into every aspect of our lives, including dating. Why Bumble is saying bye to swiping left or right, we'll talk about it here in the CNN Newsroom.
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3: All right, if you don't even trust your friends to help you find a date, will you trust AI to do it? That is the big question at the center of a new update from the dating app Bumble. The company is actually moving away from its swipe feature and implementing artificial intelligence to help people find matches. And it's all in an effort to bring back Gen Z, a generation that's largely rejected dating apps. CNN's Claire Duffy is here to explain.
4: That's right, Omar. This is coming against the backdrop of some real dating app fatigue, I think, among everybody, but especially among Gen Z. They are tired of swiping. They are turning away from dating apps. And so Bumble, like the other big platforms, is trying to shake things up by adding AI. And this is important for Bumble's business. The company saw its revenues down 14% year on year in the most recent quarter. So Bumble is piloting this new AI dating assistant called Bee that in the beginning will just have onboarding conversations with users, trying to get a better sense of their dating preferences, their communication style beyond what a user might put in their profile. And Bumble will use that extra data to make sure that there are better matches showing up in people's feeds. But eventually, potentially as soon as later this year, that AI dating assistant could replace the swipe feature, setting up users with matches directly, and eventually even suggesting or planning dates. Whitney Wolf Heard, the CEO of Bumble, she described the vision this way in a recent interview. She said, "There is a world where your dating concierge could go and date for you with other dating concierges, and then you don't have to talk to 600 people. And Omar, I think that could sound nice to people who are in the swiping trenches right now, but I do have a couple of questions. Namely, how do you make sure that AI doesn't make it easier for people to catfish other people? How do you know you're not going to show up on a date that your dating concierge said is going to go one way and the person is completely different in person?" Whitney Wolf Heard was also asked about this in a recent interview. Take a listen to what she said there.
5: So things we will not do, which I think is important for people to hear in the era of AI. We will not let you falsify who you are with AI. You cannot have falsified photos with AI. You cannot use AI to, you know, message people. That we will not be leaning into AI as a replacement to human connection. Our goal is to leverage AI to make love and connection more human.
4: So Bumble saying that AI could make the dating process more human. We will see, Omar, if that reverses this dating app trend slump.
3: That is a big if. We shall see. Claire Duffy, appreciate the reporting. New hour of Newsroom starts right now. All right, folks, you're in the CNN Newsroom. I'm Omar Jimenez in New York. Jessica Dean has the night off. Tonight, a high-profile primary election in Louisiana is proving President Trump still has a strong grip over the Republican Party, despite the war in Iran and higher gas prices. Incumbent Republican Senator Bill Cassidy, who voted to convict President Trump after his impeachment 5 years ago, losing his primary race after the president crusaded against him. Cassidy is the first Republican senator to lose renomination in nearly a decade. The race now goes into a runoff between President Trump-backed challenger Congresswoman Julia Letlow and State Treasurer John Fleming. But with months to go in office, Cassidy took a little bit of a veiled swipe at the president in his concession speech last night.
6: When you participate in democracy, sometimes it doesn't turn out the way you want it to. But you don't pout. You don't whine. You don't claim the election was stolen. Our country is not about one individual. Yeah. It is about the welfare of all Americans, and it is about our Constitution.
3: CNN's Elena Treen joins us now from the White House. Elena, what is President Donald Trump saying about all this?
7: Well, look, for Cassidy in particular, you saw the president be quick to take a victory lap on social media and congratulate Julia Letlow, the congresswoman who he had endorsed in this race, even though, of course, I should note, she is running or she is headed to a runoff with the state treasurer. But look, I think what Cassidy shows here is that if you are a Republican who the president perceives as crossing him, particularly in a way that Cassidy did, you know, his original sin was back in 2021 when he voted to convict President Trump for his actions around the attack on the Capitol on January 6th. I mean, the president never forgot about that. Neither did his very close aides, who are very politically minded in this White House. And they moved hard over the last several months to try and get Cassidy out of office and out of the Senate. Now, I do want to say that we are seeing the president also try to draw a connection between what happened yesterday with Cassidy and Thomas Massie, the congressman who is running in a primary in Kentucky on Tuesday. Massie is someone that President Trump has long really been kind of, the two of them have gone at it repeatedly, trading barbs, trading criticisms. I remember early into the president's second term, Omar, speaking with White House officials about the midterms and them saying, we are going to get Thomas Massie out of that house. So this is a longstanding kind of conflict between these two men. Massie, for his part, what he's done wrong is he's taken a lot of votes that oppose President Donald Trump. That includes in government funding. That includes on a war powers resolution recently regarding the Iran war. He also was the man really behind bringing forward that push to force the Justice Department to release all of the Epstein files. He did that along with a Democratic Congressman, Ro Khanna. Look, I do want to read for you what the president said, because he talked about both of these men today on social media. He said, quote, "That's what you get." This is referring to Cassidy. "That's what you get by voting to impeach an innocent man, especially one who made it possible for Cassidy's Senate win. Very disloyal. But Tom Massie, a major sleazebag, is even worse. Kentucky, get this loser out of politics in Tuesday's election." One more thing I just want to add to all of this, Omar, is that we've started to see the president's ire this week in turn, not only to the people who are involved in these primaries, but for in Massie's case, the people who ended up supporting it. And that includes Congresswoman Lauren Boebert, a Republican from Colorado, someone who has long been viewed as one of Trump's fiercest supporters. The president went out and called on someone to primary her, to challenge her, because she went out and supported Massie. So just fascinating to see. We'll have to see whether or not Massie is able to be the exception to the rule here and still win on Tuesday, despite the president's criticism.
8: Yeah, and something to watch in the months leading it up to the midterm elections as well. Elena Treen, appreciate the reporting. Now, one of those political backgrounds this week is Georgia, which holds its primary election Tuesday, setting the stakes for some key midterm races. Topping the ticket is the contest for U.S. Senate. Five Republicans are competing to take on incumbent Democratic Senator John Ossoff in November. President Trump hasn't endorsed a candidate yet. The Georgia Secretary of State says more than a million people in Georgia have already cast their ballots early. So far, most of them are Democrats, nearly 582,000 compared to 428,000 Republicans. I want to bring in Patricia Murphy, senior political columnist at the Atlanta Journal-Constitution and co-host of the Politically Georgia podcast. Patricia, I just want to start with, which Republican do you see winning and facing off against Ossoff for the Senate seat? At least who's in the best position to do so?
9: Well, Omar, here in Georgia, we have a system where you have to get 50% of the vote in order to go forward without a runoff. And I think in that Senate race, it looks like Republicans are dicing up their votes between these three gentlemen in particular. And so I think this race is going to go to a runoff. We have Congressman Mike Collins, who is very close to the president, Congressman Buddy Carter, who dubbed himself a MAGA warrior in his very first commercial, and Derek Dooley, who's very close with Governor Brian Kemp down here. So among those three, we expect it to go to a runoff. We don't know who's going to come out ahead. But that race has just not cleared out. And a big part of that is because President Trump has not endorsed in that race. We don't know why, but he's really sticking out of that one. He has endorsed in the governor's race. So it's let the Senate race, the three of them are just really punching out amongst themselves.
8: It is interesting to see where he has chosen to endorse or not. Another race where he hasn't is over in Texas between Attorney General Ken Paxton and Senator John Cornyn there. And as you mentioned, has yet to endorse a candidate here. And while we might not know the strategy behind it or when it might come, the question is, how strong do you think his influence will be in whoever he picks to come out of that pack?
9: Well, I think his influence in the GOP primary is important, but it's not required. In 2022, Governor Brian Kemp had a Trump-endorsed challenger against him, and he still won the primary with 72% of the vote. Herschel Walker got the Donald Trump endorsement. Yeah. He did get through his primary, but then he lost in the end. So I think the president is looking to see who's the most electable in that Senate race. He's staying out of it. And I think it gives everybody else a chance to start to wonder themselves who is the most electable. No clear answer right now.
8: So I you mentioned the governor's race, obviously another one being watched very closely. Former Atlanta mayor and former senior White House advisor Keisha Lance Bottoms facing off against seven other Democrats there. The Republican ticket has eight candidates, including three state office holders and one billionaire. I mean, we've got just a lot of candidates here, obviously trying to vie for jockeying position to break out of the pack here. I wonder how you assess the Democrats in this, and do you believe that someone like Keisha Lance Bottoms, based on how she's polling right now, will be the one to sort of break out of the pack there?
9: Yes, yeah, so she really has already broken out of the pack. She's polling in the low 40s right now. But again, if she can't get over 50%, she's going to have to go to a runoff. I think that really hits the reset button on that race. Mayor Bottoms had a very tumultuous term, single term as mayor, and did not run for a second term. And I think that has left a lot of questions about, is Atlanta going to be the base of support for her? Is that going to be the base of opposition for her? We don't quite know. It looks like that may go to a runoff as well. There are three Democrats, all really well positioned, but again, fighting it out amongst themselves. Quickly, I'll say the fact that we have so many Democrats on both sides, we think really speaks to the fact that what a battleground state Georgia is. All of these people, skilled, talented, they all think they can win this state on both sides. And so that's why we're watching all these races. It feels like it'll have a big impact on the state in the future.
8: And, you know, what's interesting with Georgia, the place I grew up, but in comparison to other states, is, you know, you have open primary there. So you don't necessarily have to lock in with your party when you're voting in the primary. And to this point, we've seen more than a million Georgians already voted early, with Democrats slightly having the edge in terms of numbers voting than Republicans. Does that say anything to you about voter enthusiasm, especially in a place like Georgia? I just wonder how you assess that dynamic.
9: Yes, so we can't say that because of the number of Democrats who have come out, they're going to win. Georgians don't even register by party, so we don't even know if they're all Democrats. But it tells us that there's a huge amount of enthusiasm for choosing in that Democratic race, either for Mayor Bottoms, against Mayor Bottoms. For the last many cycles, it's only been one person, Stacey Abrams, who's really been running away with it. And this is the first time all of this talent on the Democratic side has put themselves forward. So it's a new day in Georgia when Democrats are pulling more ballots than Republicans. We don't know what it means in November, but it makes Democrats feel really good based on the other races that they've won so far.
8: A lot of fascinating races to watch and dynamics to watch, not just in these primaries, but in the months to come, especially there in Georgia. Patricia Murphy, really appreciate the time and perspective. Thanks for being here.
9: Thanks, Summer.
8: All right. Meanwhile, this will play a difference in these elections coming up. Surging gas prices and higher prices are becoming top voter concerns heading into the midterms. And right now, data shows Americans aren't very happy with how President Trump is handling the economy. Harry Enten is running the numbers for us on how people are feeling financially. Harry?
10: Hey there, Omar. Look, we got some new polling out today that really puts emphasis on what a deep hole President Trump is in, because I want you to think back to the 1980 election between, of course, Jimmy Carter and Ronald Reagan. And of course, Reagan asked in their lone debate between the two of them, are you better off than you were 4 years ago? He asked that to the American public. And when it comes to a very similar question, Americans are saying they are not financially better off when it comes to Trump's policies or because of Trump's policies. Take a look here. This really is the name of the game. Trump will or is making you financially worse off or better off? You know, when Trump was reelected to a second term back in the fall of 2024, the plurality of Americans said that, yes, his policies, he will, in fact, make you better off. 44%, 38% said worse off. Look at where we are now. Look at how that better off number has fallen through the floor. Now just 14% of Americans say that Trump is making them financially better off. Now the lion's share, the clear majority, 57%, a jump of nearly 20 points from back of the fall of 2024, now say that, in fact, Trump is making you financially worse off. That better off has dropped by 30 points in just a year and a half's time. My goodness gracious. And it gets even worse when you dig deeper into the numbers, Omar, because just take a look here. Look at independents. Oh, my. Oh, my goodness gracious. Or as I might say, oy vey. Look at this. Trump will or is making you financially worse off, better off. In October of 2024, among independents, it was this near even split, but the slight plurality, 40% said better off compared to 38% who said worse off. Look at where we stand right now. That worse off number, up like a rocket. We're talking 64%, a jump of over 25 percentage points, now say that Trump is in fact making them worse off, about two-thirds of the American public. And look here on the better off number. Look at this decline, a drop of over 30 points. Omar, a drop of over 30 points, just 8%. When you can count it on your hands, when you can count it up, and this is eight digits up in the air, when you can count on your hands, you know you're in big trouble when you're Trump. Look at this, better off dropping from 40% to just 8%. Just 8% now say Trump is making them better off. What a devastating number for a man who was reelected to a second term in large part because Americans thought he would fix the economy. Now, independents, of course, are key for elections, right, Omar? They are key. They're the center of the electorate. Which way independents go oftentimes is the way the nation goes. But, of course, there's a big part of Donald John Trump's base. That is white voters without a college degree. That was the big reason why he won in 2016. It was the big reason why he was reelected back in 2024. They've been a solid block for him. But on this issue, on this question, even they are abandoning the president of the United States. Look at this. Okay. Trump will or is making you financially worse off, better off. Back in October of 2024, the clear majority, 54%, said better off. Look at that. Compared to 30%, just 30% who said worse off when it came to Trump making them financially or will make them financially worse off or better off. These numbers, it's a flip-flop now. Look at this. The pretty much the inverse. Now, 52% of white voters without a college degree, Trump's base, now say worse off. He's making them worse off. Just 15%. Look at that. That's a drop of nearly 40 points. A drop of nearly 40 points of white voters without a college degree saying Trump's policies would make them worse off. Look, you just look at all these numbers, Omar, and you just go, boy, this is a presidency in some real dire straits. Back to you, my friend.
8: Mr. Harry Enten, huge contrast there. Always appreciate it. Good to see you. All right, still ahead. We're tracking a severe storm threat impacting millions of Americans across the country. Plus, comedian Stephen Colbert preparing to deliver his popular late night monologue one last time. A look at how the Trump administration's fight with Paramount and CBS has turned Colbert's final days into a legendary story in the entertainment industry.
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8: We're following breaking news out of Idaho. Two U.S. fighter jets collided in midair. You can see it here. They run into each other there, clearly caught up there after that impact. You see those flashes there as it appears the pilots are able to eject and those parachutes deploy. But this happened during an air show at Mountain Home Air Force Base. Some scary scenes as the plane goes crashing down. Right now, the base is still on lockdown, as we understand. Our Rafael Romo has been following the story for us and joins us now with the latest details. So, Rafael, what are you hearing about the crash and the pilots right now?
21: Hey, Omar. Well, the mid-air crash happened on the second day of the Gunfighters Air Show held near the Mountain Home Air Force Base in Idaho, located about 50 miles southeast of Boise, the state capital. A video of the crash obtained and geolocated by CNN shows the two jet fighters colliding. And after a few harrowing moments, the four crew members on board ejecting, followed by the two airplanes crashing on the ground away from the public. The Associated Press reports that a Naval Air spokeswoman said the four crew members are safe and being evaluated by medical personnel. In a statement, the Mountain Home Air Force Base gunfighter said the following: an aircraft incident has occurred at Mountain Home Air Force Base during the Gunfighter Skies Air Show, 2 miles northwest of the base. Emergency responders are on the scene. An investigation is underway and more details will be released as they become available. In a statement published last month, Mountain Home Air Force Base announced the Gunfighter Skies Air Show was scheduled to be held on Saturday and Sunday, May 16 and 17, calling it a free event open to the public featuring the U.S. Air Force Thunderbirds. Mountain Home Air Force Base announced on its Facebook page that it went on lockdown after the crash, and the Mountain Home Police said the remainder of the air show was canceled. The base was the site of a Thunderbirds F-16 air show crash in 2003, according to the U.S. Marine Corps. Then in 2018, a hang glider pilot was killed during the same show, according to local station KTVB. Omar, now back to you.
8: All right, Rafael Romo, really appreciate the reporting. Now, meanwhile, tonight, millions of people across several states in the Central Plains are under a tornado watch. In addition to possible tornadoes, the severe weather could bring storms with hail larger than baseballs and winds up to 75 miles per hour. I want to bring in meteorologist Melissa Nord, who's been tracking these storms and joins us now. So, Melissa, what can you tell us?
7: Omar, in the last hour, we've actually seen some reports from emergency managers in Nebraska of hail that was 3 to 3.5 inches in diameter. That is larger than teacup size hail. And a new tornado watch issued just minutes ago through southern Minnesota, northern Iowa as well, as we see several different clusters of thunderstorms developing and moving east. I want to start off here in Nebraska and also northern Kansas, where we have these more discrete supercell thunderstorms producing large hail. That threat of a tornado, those are developing and pushing east. So eventually moving in towards Kansas City and Omaha as they move into more of a linear shape. And then we have this cluster of thunderstorms, tornado warning northeast of Sioux Falls in South Dakota, and that's moving east. That's going to be pushing east along the I-90 corridor there. And then to the south, also additional tornado watches possible later on this evening throughout central and southern Kansas and also in towards parts of Oklahoma. Level 3 risk of severe weather through the overnight. We're expecting these storms to move east, but then we're not done with severe weather within this particular round of thunderstorms. In fact, tomorrow as daytime heating gets underway, this is going to fuel a new round of thunderstorms. A level 4 risk of severe weather throughout northeastern Kansas up into southeastern Nebraska. That's where we could see these storms producing that tornado and very large hail threat before it comes more of a wind threat later in the overnight. In yellow, level 2 risk of severe weather from central Illinois back to Chicago and even Detroit in a level 2 risk of severe storms for tomorrow. You can see by the afternoon, even though we clear out tonight's overnight round of thunderstorms, the next round develops by mid-afternoon tomorrow throughout central Kansas, and then those push to the east. Now, as we track several days in a row of severe weather, we're also tracking strong gusty winds, dry air on the backside of the system, really extreme fire conditions again as we head into Monday and even parts of Tuesday of next week. That level extreme risk of fire is going to be for the panhandle of Texas again tomorrow, where some of the wind gusts during the afternoon could be 40 to 50 miles per hour. Red flag warnings in effect. That means any spark that ignites could spread fires very quickly. So outdoor burning is not really recommended for tomorrow. It's also really hot east of the storms. We saw a record high temperature. We tied one today in Atlanta. We can see more records in each one of these circles tomorrow and even into Tuesday. That heat expands through the East Coast, places like New York and also out towards Boston, going to be close to the 90-degree mark. Omar?
8: All right. Melissa Nord, really appreciate it. All right, still ahead for us, the president and top cabinet officials delivering messages at a national prayer event that's sparking concerns about the separation of church and state. We'll have an update from the National Mall straight ahead.
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8: Just a few moments ago, the Austin Police Department gave an update on the series of random shootings that happened yesterday and into today, two of which happened at fire stations. Two suspects are now in custody, and there may be a third involved.
24: So four people were shot, total four people. We had buildings, apartments that were shot into, two fire stations, two separate fire stations that were fired into. A fire truck was struck while fire personnel were right behind that truck. We had two individuals at this point that were going and robbing cars and then started firing shots at people. We had one poll cam that was up that actually captured one of the shootings in front of a store where two people were shot. A woman sitting there, standing there talking to someone, and they drive by and they shoot out their window and striking her.
8: Police say the suspects in custody are 15 years old and 17 years old. All right, meanwhile, today in Washington, D.C., crowds of people gathered on the National Mall for the White House-backed day-long prayer event dubbed Rededicated 250, a national jubilee of prayer, praise, and thanksgiving. The celebration, though, is raising some constitutional concerns about the separation of church and state. Several major political figures appeared in video and in person for the event, including the president. CNN's Gabe Cohen has all the details.
25: Well, Omar, President Trump delivered a video message late this afternoon, a reading from the Bible, and the very next speaker was a pastor who said he'd been to a lot of religious gatherings like this before, but this one felt different because it had been called for by the President of the United States. That got a big round of applause from this crowd, but it also speaks to a lot of the concerns that we have heard from those who believe that what this event is doing is pushing Christian nationalism in this country. What was billed as more broadly an event about getting Americans and the nation as a whole to rededicate themselves to one nation under God, to restoring faith and values, that the vast majority of the speakers and the music and the imagery has been about Christian values and about the Christian roots of this nation. And this has been firmly backed, this event, by this administration, not just the president, but we've heard messages today from Secretaries Pete Hegseth and Marco Rubio, as well as Tulsi Gabbard, and House Speaker Mike Johnson, who was on that stage a little while ago. And much of the money that went to pay for all this came from taxpayer dollars as part of America 250, all of the celebrations that are happening across the country this year, which some argue blurs the line between that separation between church and state. So I asked some of the people who came here today from all over the country if they shared those concerns. Here's a bit of what they told me.
3: Now, the so-called wall of separation between church and state is a myth. It's a misconception, I should say. My understanding is that this event is partly paid for by private donations and some by taxpayer funds. So a debate could be had about that as to whether that's a legitimate expenditure.
6: Curious what you think. He has put so much money in himself, and I think things are tainted and not always painted correctly.
25: So you have no issue with taxpayer dollars being used for this?
6: I'm not going to comment on that.
25: And Omar, as you know, this is not the first time this administration has been accused of allowing Christian nationalism to make its way into government policy and operations. Just look at the war in Iran and some of the messaging that we've heard in recent weeks, including from Secretary Pete Hegseth, who has talked about this battle between good and evil, only raising more concerns about the role of religion in this administration. Omar.
8: All right. Gabe Cohen, appreciate the reporting for us. All right, we got a lot of news still to cover, including life after Nicolas Maduro. CNN is on the ground in Venezuela to see how the country is doing since the United States captured its leader. You're in the CNN newsroom.
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8: Venezuela is still facing some serious economic challenges and an uncertain path forward, more than 4 months after U.S. forces captured and removed President Nicolas Maduro from power. The former dictator has been in U.S. custody since January, but his shadow still looms over the country, while the political and security network he left behind remains intact. Our David Culver went to Venezuela to learn more on what life is like there now after 13 years of the Maduro regime.
21: He says you can't go any closer because the police have blocked it off. And you can see they've got a big barricade up.
26: A public demonstration and we can't get in. These Venezuelans are calling on their government to raise wages and ease repression. The police keep turning folks back.
21: And he's trying to tell us that there's another side to go to. We've driven all the way around this area for about 30 minutes and we haven't found a way to enter. It looks like now we might have found one possible entry here, but I mean, it's now towards the end of the march and demonstration. She's saying elections have to come for a radical change. He says they took, meaning the U.S., Maduro, but left the rest of the system in place.
26: Delcy, as an acting president, Delcy Rodriguez, who governs behind layers of security, several blocks of armed guards.
21: You've got a mobile command force right there.
26: Not surprising, given how her predecessor's rule ended on January 3rd, when U.S. forces captured Nicolas Maduro and his wife, Celia Flores. Their names and faces now plastered across Caracas. Billboards, graffiti, homemade signs. The government, at least, wants them back.
21: The reality is Maduro, the man who ran this country for some 13 years, even though his face is everywhere here in Caracas, well, he's in custody, locked up in the U.S. The system he built, that is still standing, and that's not lost on the people here.
26: Especially the families of the more than 450 political prisoners still in custody.
21: We've driven about an hour outside the capital. We're headed to El Rodeo, which is considered to be one of the better known prisons where many of these political prisoners are believed to be held.
26: At the prison gate, family members live out of tents, waiting for weekly visits.
21: And because they don't have the money to make the trip multiple times, they camp out. And on days like today, they have visits with their loved ones.
26: Though the repression has not totally lifted, it has loosened a lot.
21: It's also worth noting that not everyone feels like the United States should be involved in Venezuelan matters.
27: President Trump, para nosotros está loco.
21: You think he's crazy?
27: La dedication.
21: At a pro-government rally, we had folks coming up to us to say Venezuela is not a colony, that sovereignty here matters to them.
26: But for most here, the deepest suffering is economic. The official minimum income just went up to $240 a month. Most Venezuelans earn far less, and food alone costs nearly three times that amount. There is a small bubble of wealth. Nice cars, weekend clubs. But most here live like Maria Perez's family. Inside her parents' home, the scarcity is hard to miss.
0: Nada.
1: Is your dad, tu padre?
0: Mi padre. No?
1: Yeah. She said her dad is a diabetic. Her mom's got severe arthritis. When it comes to health care, it's really bad.
0: Sí.
26: Her home is a 20-minute walk uphill from her parents. No real roads to get there.
1: Well, they only really have running water, she said, every 45 days. And so, sorry, I'm out of breath a little bit, but the remainder of the days, they rely on these big tanks.
26: Venezuela's leaders acknowledge how dire the economic situation is, and they often blame U.S. sanctions, though the Trump administration points to years of corruption, mismanagement, and authoritarian rule as the cause.
4: Most everyone that we spoke with over the past few days has given us some version of the same sentiment, and that is that they're grateful that the U.S. captured Maduro. They're glad that he's gone. But as to what happens next, when you ask them that question, they stress that is for Venezuelans to decide, though they also emphasize they need the rest of the world to keep on watching.
8: All right, David Culver, appreciate that reporting there in Venezuela for us. All right. Meanwhile, it's the final countdown. Stephen Colbert taking a bow this week at the Ed Sullivan Theater in New York City. We'll talk about this moment and what's led up to it. You're in.
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0: Turn it up with today's hits on TuneIn. We're bringing you the songs everyone's talking about, all in one place. 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
2: This week, Stephen Colbert will sign off for the last time as the host of CBS's The Late Show, capping a historic 11-year run. The program's series finale airs this Thursday. CBS decided to cancel the highly rated late night show last year, citing financial problems. But I want to bring in CNN chief media analyst Brian Stelter. So, Brian, look, the end of an era here, but what should we expect for Colbert's final episodes?
3: Yeah, well, some of the PR listings from the show's final week give us a couple of clues. On Tuesday night, for example, Colbert's longtime friend and producing partner Jon Stewart will be on the show, along with director Steven Spielberg, who has that movie Disclosure Day coming up. Then on Wednesday, Colbert is going to have a performance by Bruce Springsteen. And then for Thursday, the actual series finale, no guests are being promoted in advance. And really, there's no reason to, because everybody's going to tune in no matter who is on the show. They're going to want to hear from Colbert one more time. And you mentioned that CBS explanation about financial reasons. There is such overwhelming skepticism about that explanation that CBS is getting out of the late night TV business because it was losing money and couldn't find a way to make the financials work. Colbert himself has said in an interview with the New York Times, two things can be true at the same time. That yes, the late night TV business is challenged financially, but also there's been tremendous political pressure and CBS has been trying to appeal to the Trump administration. So multiple things going on at the same time. I expect Colbert maybe to reference that again this week, although he's been trying to go out on a very positive note with his current, soon-to-be ex-bosses at CBS. He's been letting guests like David Letterman do a lot of the criticizing. And Letterman this week, very critical of CBS. Colbert letting his guests do a lot of that talking.
2: You know, there's always a lot of questions over what someone like Colbert could do next. It seems like there's a million possibilities, whether he jumps into the podcast space or whatever. But he already has some gigs lined up when he leaves The Late Show. What do we know about those projects?
3: He does. Number one, he has a script in the works for actually CNN's corporate sibling, Warner Brothers. It's for a new Lord of the Rings movie. So he has said he's working on that. But he's also said he hasn't really had time to think about his future plans or ambitions. Colbert actually said on a recent podcast, his son gets married tomorrow. Sorry, his son graduates college tomorrow. And then his show ends on Thursday. His brother gets married on next weekend. So he has good perspective about what matters most in life at the time his show is signing off. But certainly there's been talk about possible podcasts in his future. And look, there are some Colbert fans who are serious about wanting him to run for president. I'm just putting that out there. Who the heck knows what will happen? But certainly there are, I think, a lot of potential homes online for Colbert if he wants to continue in the comedy space, as he says he wants to.
2: Yeah, I mean, the fact that him being such a big Lord of the Rings fan, he gets that opportunity. I feel like if you're going to leave something good, that's probably the best thing you could get. Now, look, you talked about it a little bit earlier, sort of CBS publicly blaming the financial problems for cutting the show. But as you were talking about, many critics didn't seem to buy it, saying it seemed like pressure from President Trump. Can you just bring us into sort of what the pressure has been and what the perception will be no matter what CBS is saying? Is the financial aspect of it something that the public seems to be
3: buying? Yeah, 100%. I mean, that's the mood music. I feel like that's the background music of this entire week. Colbert's fans believe this cancellation was politically tainted. They believe that CBS is trying to bend the knee to President Trump. And what CBS is doing, replacing Colbert, putting on a kind of evergreen, non-political, roundtable talk show called Comics Unleashed, it doesn't help that impression. CBS, though, is under a lot of financial pressure, just like all the other broadcast networks. So, as Colbert said, two things can be true at the same time.
2: Yeah. Yeah. Brian Stelter, appreciate the analysis. As always, good to see you. And tonight, we've got more. Don't miss the new CNN special, The Last Laugh, Stephen Colbert, examining the legacy of one of America's most influential satirists. Here's a preview.
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1: 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Nice, right?
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9: Authorities at Mountain Home Air Force Base in Idaho say the four pilots

to ejected after really a terrifying mid-air collision today at an air show are in stable condition. They also announced that the remainder of the two-day Gunfighter Skies air show has been canceled. The base is still on lockdown while an investigation is underway. And video on social media showed both planes hitting each other. You can see the contact there. They get tangled up as clearly the collision already happening. They're headed towards the ground. You see those four flashes. Those are actually the pilots ejecting and the parachutes working as well. But all of that happening as that plane goes crashing to the ground into that fireball. None of the spectators were hurt. The crash happened about 2 miles northwest from the base. Now, in a statement, the Mountain Home Air Force Base gunfighters said the following. An aircraft incident has occurred at Mountain Home Air Force Base during the Gunfighter Skies air show 2 miles northwest of the base. Emergency responders are on the scene. An investigation is underway and more details will be released as they become available. The base is home to the U.S. Air Force's 366th Fighter Wing, also known as the Gunfighters. And then before we go, the final round of the PGA Championship today outside of Philadelphia. At the start of the day, 30 players were within 5 shots of the lead, including several majors champions. But the man at the top, a 29-year-old who had never won any tournament, Alex Smalley. Now, it didn't take long for Smalley to learn how much different Sunday pressure is from Saturday pressure at a major. I wouldn't be able to deal with any of it. But at number 6, he went from rough to rough, leading to a double bogey and then eventually losing the lead. Smalley shoots even in par 70 and finishes tied for second with John Rahm. The day, though, belongs to Englishman Aaron Rye, who had 4 major winners, including Rahm, pushing him all day. But Rye shoots 5 under 65, finishes at 9 under, and wins his first major. See the hugs and emotions there. Just a second-ever tournament win, and he's the first English golfer to win the PGA Championship in 107 years. Incredible. And thank you all for being incredible and joining me tonight. I'm Omar Jimenez. Jessica Dean will be back next weekend. The Last Laugh, Stephen Colbert, starts right now.

0: One of the great things about this country is the ability to openly mock the most powerful people in the country.
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13: 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I mean, honestly, are these people funny?
14: 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And the way he's able to frame the debate with humor, I think, is something that is going to be lost for people.

0: When I first saw Stephen on The Late Show, I looked at him and I realized at that moment, Stephen Colbert has reached his lifelong dream of doing what he wanted to do with his life, which is being Stephen Colbert.
1: There's always been a gravity to his persona and who he is as well, because he is willing to take The Late Show with Stephen Colbert to a deeper and more emotionally fulfilling place than a lot of his peers.
2: I think that Colbert